0: changes your relationship with them and changes the outcome. Do you have a job or relationship now where you feel trapped? Let's take your job, for example. Look carefully, and you will undoubtedly see that you are resenting it. You expect something from it that you're not getting. Your ego is resentful, and that makes you feel trapped.
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3: Under the water of baptism, perhaps the old man hasn't died yet. We must die with Yahshua. Do you understand what that means? We must die to the old life. We can't go in the water a dry sinner and come out a wet sinner. It's impossible to do something like that. We just can't do it. If we die with him, then let's bury the old man, or we won't live with him. If we endure, we shall also reign with him. If we shall deny him, he will also deny us. Christianity says, oh, I believe in the Messiah. They'll tell you that. No, they don't. That's just words. The devils also believe and tremble, and it's just words. What do they usually say? If you talk the talk, you have to walk the walk. And Christianity isn't doing that. Talk's cheap. Actions speak louder than words. Are you grasping it? In order to rule, one must first allow himself or herself to be ruled by Yahweh's word. And if you're not allowing that rulership to reflect in the fruits of a converted life, it's not worthwhile for you to come through that door. It's just going to get you trouble and heartache, and people are going to be irritated. They'll just fight me and whatever. If you don't want to follow this 100%, if you haven't committed yourself to the scriptures, if you're not studying to show where you're going wrong and correct yourself and improve yourself, then you're just going to have problems and trouble. Verse 13, if we are faithless, he remains faithful. He cannot deny himself. The word is still going to be active even if you tramp on it. Tramp it into the mire of the streets. It'll still be active. What is sin? Do we remind ourselves of the word definition of sin? He who commits sin transgresses also the law. For sin is the transgression of the law. 1 John Chapter 3, verse 4. And there are 613 commandments. Some of them are sacrificial commandments which have been fulfilled in the Messiah. But the rest of them are still active. Well, they're all active, but Yahshua has fulfilled some of them for us. Oh, you say, it's all grace now. Law's been done away with, has it? Judah, verse 4, for there are certain men who sneaked in. You can see how sneaky they are, almost like they're described in Jeremiah chapter 7. You walk through the temple and you see these hoods, sneaky people hiding around every corner. And they're in the temple. Are they in the assemblies of Yahweh? They sneaked in secretly, even they who were of old, written of, they've been prophesied about, the Korah types, the Jezebel types. And I could go on and on with illustrations. You know, the Bible has illustrations of faithful, committed, dedicated, obedient Obadiahs, and it has all kinds of illustrations about wicked opponents

0: to Almighty Yahweh and His Word. They were written up beforehand, prophesied to this condemnation. Lawless men. What does lawless men mean? Wicked sinners. Turning the grace of our Elohim into Azelgia. Number 766, translated lasciviousness, should have been translated licentiousness, and thereby they're denying, they're rejecting the Messiah. Christianity rejects the Messiah. Sabbath-keeping groups that explain away commandments, plain and clear words that Yahweh gave to His prophets, are denying, rejecting Yahweh. Rejecting Yahshua, denying our only Master and Sovereign Yahshua the Messiah. Yahshua is soon to return, brethren. Will there be a group ready to receive Him? Prepared to assist Him? And will He approve of them? Will the assemblies of Yahweh be that group? Or will we as a group also be rejected because we have become liberals? Something to really think about. What is Yahweh? Is He a liberal or is He a conservative? He is genuine. That's what He is. What is Yahshua? Liberal or conservative? No, He's the genuine, obedient Son, the type of the true Obadiah, the faithful witness of the kingdom way of life. There are two systems on this earth. The first system, Revelation 11, 15, the seventh angel sounded, and there followed great voices in heaven, and they said, the kingdom of the world is become the kingdom of our Yahweh and of His Messiah, and He shall reign forever and ever. That's the system I want to be in. I don't want to be in any other system. The 24 elders who sit before Yahweh and their thrones fell upon their faces and worshiped Yahweh, saying, we give thanks, O Yahweh El Shaddai, who is and who was, because you have taken your great power and did reign. Well, He's not using His power right now. What is He using? Patience. Love, pleading, urging. That's what Yahweh's character, that's what He is, that's His message. Come. Come. Take your time if you must. And patiently learn something. I'm going to be patient with you. But eventually, Yahweh's going to say, well, that's it. Even in the past 30 years, there came a time, many times, I knew people were headed for trouble. And Yahweh judged and just removed them from the assembly. That was it. I knew it was coming. I tried to plead in sermons and personal counseling. Two systems. The kingdom of Yahweh is the one that will reign forever and ever. But this is the system of the world. You don't think that destruction means destruction, do you? The broad way leads not to life, but to destruction, to perishing, to annihilation, to perdition.
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0: In whom the mighty one of this world has blinded the minds of the unbelieving, that the light of the good tidings, what is the good tidings? The Torah, the kingdom way of life, of the glory of the Messiah, who is the image of Elohim, should not dawn upon them, for we preach not ourselves, but the Messiah, Yahshua, as sovereign king. I'm only a representative of Yahshua. He is the king. I'm preaching. Submit yourself. Humble yourself. Repent. Be converted. Become a part of Yahshua's true worship body. We preach not ourselves, but the Messiah, Yahshua, sovereign, and ourselves as your servants for Yahshua's sake. Seeing it is Elohim that said, light shall shine out of darkness. Well, that's Genesis 1:3. Who shined in our hearts to give the light of the knowledge of the glory of Yahweh in the face of Yahshua the Messiah. That is the satanic system of things. Babylon is his realm. And here's what's going to happen to him. And you can't deny it, because it also appears in Ezekiel 28:16-18. Romans 16:20. His reign is limited, this Babylonian system, although it looks good, although it's satisfying to the senses. It's going to end. Destruction awaits it. And the Elohim of peace, Shalom, shall bruise Satan under your feet shortly. The word bruise is suntribo, to crush completely, to shatter, to grind to powder even. Matthew chapter 25. Here's the final judgment, the great white throne judgment. At the end of the millennium, the age of mankind, at the end of the millennium. And we see here how the one who sits on the throne is going to divide the people, separating them one from another. It's going to, before him are gathered all the nations. You go this way, big selection process. You go this way, you go that way, you go this way and that way. Which side are you going to be on? He tells you right offhand. If you go to the right side, you're headed for life. If you go to the other side, you're headed for something else. Verse 41, then shall he also say to them on the left hand, depart from me, you cursed, into the eternal fire which is prepared for the devil and his angels. It's not prepared for humans. It's going to be used to destroy humans, but it's prepared for the devil and his angels. What kind of a fire? Eternal fire. The fire that will end eternity. It's Yahweh's fire. It's the same one that is described in Judah, verse 7, I think it is, where Sodom and Gomorrah, and you know what Sodom and Gomorrah's sins were, homosexuality, suffering the vengeance of eternal fire. Adam and Eve failed. Their descendants who follow them in satisfying their personal gratifications, their personal desires, are going to end up in the lake of fire. They listened to the voice of the adversary, 2 Corinthians chapter 11. verse 1. I wish you would bear with me in a little foolishness, but indeed you do bear with me. Listen to me now, for I am jealous over you with a righteous jealousy. I have espoused you to one husband, that I might present you a pure virgin to Mashiach, the Messiah. But I fear lest by any means, as the serpent beguiled Eve, tricked Eve, in his craftiness, in his arumim, craftinesses, the serpent is more clever, more crafty than human beings are. Your mind should be corrupted from the simplicity and the purity that is toward the Messiah. For if he that comes preaches another Yahshua whom we did not preach, or if you receive a difference, is there another Yahshua? Yes, he's going to be preached tomorrow morning in churchianity. And we can't drag those extant doctrines in that door into the assemblies of Yahweh. Or if you receive a different spirit, is there a different spirit than the Holy Spirit? Of course. It's the spirit of the adversary. And that spirit is in the honky-tonks and following worldly lifestyles and worldly practices. Things that are going to interfere with the growth of the spirit of Yahweh. If he that comes preaches another Yahshua, it's being preached throughout the world today. Or if you receive a different spirit, that spirit is all around the world, which you did not receive, or a different evangel. Yes, they changed the Bible even, which you did not accept, you do well to bear with him, or you think you do well. Or make it into a question, you do well to bear with him? You think that's the way it should be? No, the way it is Exodus chapter 19, verses 5 and 6. We read it always at the Pentecost, Feast of Weeks, and other times. Now therefore, if you will obey my voice indeed and keep my covenant, then you shall be my own possession from among all the peoples, for all the earth is mine. The world doesn't want to obey Yahweh, but we should have that desire, passion, love for Yahweh. Isn't that what we're commanded? You shall love Yahweh your Elohim with all your heart, with all your soul. Is that just words to us? Or do we mean it when we recite it? And you shall be for me a kingdom of priests. What are the priests? Teachers. 2 Chronicles 15:3 shows that the priests are to be the teachers. Now, you don't need to be a vocal teacher, but what you need to be is a teacher by example, a witness to those around you, and a holy nation. I mean, think of all the things that you see in this passage. Are we measuring up, or are we failing? In anticipation of the kingdom of Yahweh rule, when you can't make a change anymore, when your character has been cemented in your physical life, you can't change from that anymore. You're either righteous or you're wicked. You're either unrighteous or you're obedient. You can't make those changes in the kingdom. When you pass the judgment seat of the Messiah, that's it. Your life has come to its termination? Are you going to be extended to eternal life, or are you going to have it halted? Yes, when Yahweh decides his creation has had enough abuse, he's going to call a halt to it. And his own only begotten Son is the one who's going to do the reigning. Now it's up to us to determine if we want to be with him. Revelation 5:10. And made them to be to our Elohim a kingdom and priests, and they reign upon the earth. You cannot rule for Yahweh and Yahshua except you rule yourself first. You have to bring yourself into subjection, Paul says. Unless we do, we will be cast away. Are you preparing to be in the kingdom? Then it's up to us to allow Yahweh to rule in our personal lives every minute, every second. In anticipation of Yahweh's kingdom rule to come, Yahshua the Messiah said, "Come to me, all you that labor and are heavily burdened, and I will give you rest." Some of these words we've already looked at in various passages this morning. "Take my yoke upon you." Well, they all say the yoke of the law was too heavy to bear. That's not true. The yoke of rabbinic interpretation, added law, was too heavy to bear. Not the law of the scriptures. "Take my yoke," that's the light yoke of Torah, "upon you and learn of me, for I am meek and lowly in heart." You see? I'm willing to learn from the Torah. I'm willing to take the yoke and learn from it. "And you shall find rest," a Sabbath, "the kingdom of Yahweh for your souls. For my yoke is easy and my burden is light." And what more could I add to that good instruction? Impossible. May Almighty Yahweh bless us as we continue to strive for perfection and learn the things that are going to carry us into the kingdom of Yahweh. May Almighty Yahweh be with us day by day. And may he bring us to the gates of the kingdom.
1: 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And until then, this has been Elder Jacob O. Meyer saying, may Yahweh bless you abundantly.
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6: 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In today's broadcast, we will hear the first part of Dr. Beakey's message on Genesis 14, verses 1 through 16. When the world around Abram erupted into war, Abram realized that he did have a responsibility, and so do we today. As you listen, may the Spirit give you ears to hear and a heart to believe the words of eternal life.

0: We will now read from Genesis chapter 14. Genesis 14, we'll read the first 16 verses. And it came to pass in the days of Amraphel, king of Shinar, Arioch, king of Elasar, Chedorlaomer, king of Elam, and Tidal, king of nations, that these made war with Bera, king of Sodom, and with Bersha, king of Gomorrah, Shinab, king of Admah, and Shemeber, king of Zeboim, and the king of Bela, which is Zoar. All these were joined together in the vale of Siddim, which is the Salt Sea. 12 years they served Chedorlaomer, and in the 13th year they rebelled. And in the 14th year came Chedorlaomer and the kings that were with him, and smote the Rephaims in Ashtaroth Carnaim, and the Zuzims in Ham, and the Emans in Sheva Kiriathaim, and the Horites in their Mount Seir unto El Paran, which is by the wilderness. And they returned and came to En Mishpat, which is Kadesh, and smote all the country of the Amalekites, and also the Amorites that dwelt in Hezion Tamar. And there went out the king of Sodom, and the king of Gomorrah, and the king of Admah, and the king of Zeboim, and the king of Bela, the same as Zoar, and they joined battle with them in the vale of Siddim, with Chedorlaomer, the king of Elam, and with Tidal, king of nations, and with Amraphel, king of Shinar, and Arioch, king of Elasar. 4 kings with 5. And the vale of Siddim was full of slime pits. And the kings of Sodom and Gomorrah fled and fell there. And they that remained fled to the mountain. And they took all the goods of Sodom and Gomorrah and all their victuals and went their way. And they took Lot, Abram's brother's son, who dwelt in Sodom, and his goods, and departed. And there came one that had escaped and told Abram the Hebrew, for he dwelt in the plain of Mamre the Amorite, brother of Eshcol and brother of Aner. And these were confederate with Abram. And when Abram heard that his brother was taken captive, he armed his trained servants, born in his own house, 318, and pursued them unto Dan. And he divided himself against them, he and his servants by night, and smote them, and pursued them unto Hobah, which is on the left hand of Damascus. And he brought back all the goods, and also brought again his brother Lot and his goods, and the women also, and the people. Thus far the reading of God's holy word. Some months ago, after much prayer and deliberation and consultation, our church established a condensed mission statement for this battle. A statement we read on the cover of every bulletin. By the Spirit's grace, discipling believers in Christ and evangelizing unbelievers for God's glory. This mission statement calls also for commitment, involvement, face-to-face combat, and face-to-face encouragement. We can't, you see, we can't disciple believers. We can't evangelize unbelievers from a distance. Maybe sometimes we'd like to. But you see, evangelism is not an air campaign, but it's a person-to-person encounter that involves commitment. Commitment of time and energy, commitment of mind and heart. It involves holy warfare. And so, it's not enough, you see, to just read the statement on the front of our bulletin. Not enough to talk about it. But each of us, in our own personal lives and in our church ministry, if we would be faithful to God and faithful to our fellow neighbor, we must be committed to this mission statement. We must enter into the battle. Now in Genesis 14, Abram is a wonderful mentor for us, providing us important help on how to live out this mission statement. And we want to look at that with you this morning from Genesis 14, verses 13 through 16. Genesis 14, 13 through 16. And there came one that had escaped, and told Abram the Hebrew, for he dwelt in the plain of Mamre, the Amorite, brother of Eshcol and brother of Aner. And these were confederate with Abram. And when Abram heard that his brother was taken captive, he armed his trained servants, born in his own house, 318, and pursued them unto Dan. And he divided himself against them, he and his servants, by night, and smote them, and pursued them unto Hobah, which is on the left hand of Damascus. And he brought back all the goods, and also brought again his brother Lot, and his goods, the women also, and the people. With God's help, we want to pursue this theme with you this morning, commitment to the world. We'll see that in three thoughts. First, the call to commitment. Second, the characteristics of commitment. And third, the cautions in commitment. Commitment to the world. Its call, its characteristics, its cautions. Well, we've arrived perhaps at the first history of Abram that is not familiar to many of us, and yet is a vital part of Abram's history. And in the portion I read to you this morning, and in the latter half of Genesis 14 that we hope to consider later this month, Abram exhibits to us what it means to live a life of committed faith in a hostile world, battling real enemies. And so my title this morning, Commitment to the World, I'm not thinking so much of world as worldliness as I am of what we might call society, the world in which we live. The question that this portion of Scripture addresses so powerfully is, how are we to interface with our society? How involved are we to become with this present world? Now, Genesis 14, in its first 10 verses, presents us with the very first war recorded in the Bible. We're given some political history here, some military history of the Middle East. We're given a whole lot of unfamiliar names of kings who've gathered against each other, five against four. And we're told that in the East, in what is now Iraq and Iran and Turkey, there was a large empire led by the monarch Chedorlaomer. We might call it an international Eastern coalition. Chedorlaomer of Elam was from modern Iran. Amraphel, who joined him, of Shinar, which is Babylon, was from modern Iraq. And the two other kings with him, Arioch and Tidal, represented the Hurrians and the Hittites, peoples who today are within modern Turkey. So these four kings then had conquered all the tribes of the Jordan Valley. And they held these tribes as part of their empire for many years. But after 13 years, the Palestinian nations rose up in rebellion against the taxation of the Eastern Empire. And they threw off their authority, declared their independence. And so the Eastern kings, the following year, gathered their armies together and headed west towards Palestine. And they began by crushing surrounding nations in Transjordan and the Sinai, nations that might have helped the rebels. And then for a second time, they invaded Palestine, this time more extensively. We read that there were five small local kings, they're called by scholars petty kings, in the area of the Dead Sea. And they focused on these because that's where the seat of rebellion was. So it was four big kings from the east against five petty kings from the Dead Sea area. Now, the Bible tells us that the campaign went on as planned by the four kings. And verses 8 through 10 tell us that in the end there was a battle fought in the Valley of Siddim, south of the Dead Sea. Now, probably the local kings chose this ground deliberately, because in that area there was what we would call today tar and asphalt. The King James Version calls it slime pits. That was native to that area. asphalt from the petroleum deposits, still today, surfaces from the ground, oozes out in heavy liquid form where those five towns once lay. Well, perhaps the local kings thought if we could fight here, the invaders won't be able to use their chariots because of the tar pits. That would get their wheels stuck and they would be helpless and wouldn't be able to retreat. But in reality, what happened is they were so overwhelmed that as they tried to retreat, the five petty kings and their people, many of them fell, even a few of the kings fell into the tar pits, into this black ooze. And the four kings seized everything. All the people, all the possessions, food, clothes, gold, silver, animals, people, and Lot, who was, of course, then living in Sodom. And who knows where Lot was being carried off to, perhaps Turkey. When suddenly, verse 13, Abram enters into the history, which is no doubt the main reason why this story is before us and this ancient battle is told to us. And what's fascinating here, you see, is that Abram immediately feels committed and gets involved. And all throughout this section, we see that though he's independent from the world, he doesn't go and live in Sodom, he yet is not indifferent to the world. He's involved. He's committed. And he presents a challenge to many of us today, many of us believers who like to keep our distance from this kind of commitment. Abraham was set to do good in the world of his day. And he challenges us this morning, are we doing good in the world of our day? You see, today often Christians withdraw from the world. Sometimes we call that pietism, negatively understood. You know, pietism, with a small p, is different from piety. Piety is a good thing, genuine piety. That's the culture of the soul, the development of our relationship with God. But pietism, negatively understood, is the belief that nothing else matters but our soul. That our duty on earth is simply to polish our own souls, to ready ourselves for heaven. And we've got no responsibility to society. We can cut ourselves off from the world. We can gather in our church services and our church activities and church ministries and let the world go by. That is unbiblical pietism. Other Christians respond to this world in yet a different way. Francis Schaeffer talks about that in his book in the 1960s. He prophesies that the time would come when many Christians, he says, will settle in this world for personal peace and affluence. In other words, he's saying that Christians will say, and of course we see that today, as long as the world lets us alone, we'll be at peace with them and we'll use the world's wealth so that we become rich off the world, but we won't get involved in the world. But Abraham doesn't respond that way. He well could have. Abraham could have used so many excuses to stay uninvolved and uncommitted. Let me give you three of them briefly. He could have used the excuse of just punishment, couldn't he? Punishment. Oh, Lot made his own bed. Now he has to lie in it. I'm not going to protect him. He was just a troublemaker anyway, that troublesome young nephew. He wanted to go to Sodom. It was his decision. This is just God's judgment upon him. Why should I help him out now? Why should I risk my life? It's God's justice. Am I going to go against God's justice? But Abraham didn't decide that way. Secondly, he could have used the excuse of human prudence. I can't get involved. These are major armies, after all. I've only got 318 men. And first of all, we're shepherds, not soldiers. We're trained a bit, and we do have some swords, but we don't know as much about fighting as they do. It would be utterly foolish for a small band of men to go after so many people. Case is closed. Besides that, am not I the man upon whom God's promises rest? And if I risk my life, what will happen to God's promises? It'd be absolutely against all human prudence
1: to go to battle, to get involved, to be committed. And then thirdly, Abraham could have used the excuse of God's power. He could have said, all this has happened according to God's will. He could have taken a fatalistic view. This must be all in God's plan. I don't want to challenge the omnipotence and the sovereignty of God. You see, we can find many excuses for staying uninvolved in this world. But Abraham can't use any of them. As soon as he hears that Lot is captured, he commits himself. He commits himself to act. He acts by faith. Despite having little chance of success, he's John Bunyan's Mr. Braveheart. Mr. Braveheart decides to launch a counterattack with 318 soldiers born to servants in his own house. And so Abram pursues a world empire with 318 men. And what motivates him? Why would he get so involved? Well, for two reasons. One is, Abram loves Lot. He wants his return. There's one commentarian who wrote it this way. The nobility of Abram's soul rose to this occasion. That Lot had treated him shabbily was nothing. That he was now reaping the fruit of his own folly was nothing. That Abram's servants were needed for other work was nothing. That the enterprise was dangerous and difficult and even impossible was still nothing if God should be with him. You see, Abram had real love for his neighbor. He cared deeply about Lot. He didn't say, I told you so, Lot. But he went out for him. He was concerned for his well-being. And friends, that's the way we are called to be as well. For all our fellow human beings. They're not robots out there in society. They're not animals. They're people. Men and women made in God's image with immortal souls. And they'll forever be in heaven or hell. Do we care about them? Do we understand that they're one race with us? In a sense, they're bone of our bone. One of our children came home and very young at school, I think first grade or so, and announced to us that she was related to every single child in the school because she said, we are all descendants of Noah. And isn't that true? We are all descendants of Adam and of Noah, and we are all related. We're all human beings. And Abraham shows this human sympathy, this human love that shows that he's a true man of faith. He truly obeys the second table of the law. He puts his own life on the line out of love for Lot. Now I wonder sometimes if Lot ever pondered that in years to come. Wonder if he ever looked back and said, I thank God for my godly uncle Abraham, who risked everything for me during my disobedient days. But I also wonder if you, my friend, do you have an Abraham? Or have you ever had an Abraham in your life? A friend who risked everything to gain your soul? Or are you an Abraham to anyone today? Do you invest your life, deny yourself, love your neighbor, and give yourself away to anyone? Well, that's the first reason that motivated Abraham, love for his neighbor. The second reason was, of course, love for his God. He was concerned about God's reputation. He was concerned about the first table of the law. Speaking anachronistically, of course. Who did this land belong to? Well, it belonged to Abraham, of course. It was his land. God gave it to him. But it was also God's land. God was the giver. God said, I will give to you this land. Abraham wasn't going to sacrifice it, surrender it to foreign invaders. This is God's land, the land of promise. He's not going to surrender to forces of evil. And so we see in Abraham here, someone who's standing up for God's reputation. He's acting as the king of this land that is his by right, by God-given inheritance. So boys and girls, Abraham shows love to God and love to his neighbor. That motivates him, and that must motivate us. And there he goes now, in a cloud of dust with 318 soldiers marching off 120 miles before he catches up in Dan with Chedorlaomer and his fellow kings and soldiers. What a picture. What a picture Abram is as he marches off at the head of his 318 of the Lord Jesus Christ. As Abram is to Lot, so Christ is committed to you and me, dear believer. He feels called from eternity to recapture us from Satan's hand. And so we have a picture here of God and Christ rescuing his own unworthy kinsmen. You see, if we are true believers, we're much like Lot. We are Christ's elect. He set his love on us before creation. We belong to him in that sense. But we have chosen badly, and we have sinned badly, like Lot. We've wandered into Sodom. We're caught, entangled in our own sin and fault. But our near kinsman, the Lord Jesus Christ, goes more than 120 miles. He leaves his throne of glory. It enters into our world. He doesn't sit idly by. He doesn't do an air campaign. He doesn't sit in the heavens and say, it's your own fault. But he comes and he earns redemption by his own sweat and his own blood. He leaves the glories of heaven at great personal cost. And he comes to take us captive, to set us free. He is committed. He is involved. And we are to be like him. You see, the problem today is the Christian church has lost its nerve. We're committed to be the salt in the earth, but we're not. We're like soldiers enrolled in the army who go AWOL, not willing to engage in battle, not willing to be witnesses and martyrs for Christ. It's so interesting to read late 18th and early 19th century history of Great Britain and of America to see how Christians in those generations revolutionized from top to bottom, the entire countries. They went out and conducted social and political revolution, which affected the country for decades. Into the prisons, into the schools, creating hospitals, doing away with slave trade, purifying political activity, and most of all, evangelizing wherever they went, changing the course of the nations. In fact, the period from 1798 to about 1830 is the longest period of ongoing intermittent revival that has ever graced America's shores. You see, by grace, the Christians of those generations did that because they were committed out of love to God, out of love to their neighbor, to be salt, to be good for society. And so the question comes to us this morning. Are we doing, as our mission statement puts it, are we truly evangelizing unbelievers for God's glory? And what are we doing? What are you doing to make this world a better place? At work, in your neighborhood, in your society? Are we committed in any significant way to impacting this world for good? Now I know many of you are deeply involved in this. I know that, and I'm grateful for it. Some of you have evangelized and served in various prison ministries, a variety of neighborhood outreaches, which is wonderful. But I wonder about our own neighborhoods, and I include myself. And I just broach it as a question. I just ask it as a question. Should we, perhaps, be more involved in local affairs than we are? And look for opportunities to reach our neighbors with the Word of God. Should we take more of an interest in local activities? Decent activities. Should more of us be writing, perhaps, the Grand Rapids Press on issues of the day? Are there other things we could do to impact our community, our neighborhoods, for good? It strikes me here that as soon as Abram hears his brother is taken, he acts. He gets involved. You see, our community is being taken captive. Grand Rapids is taken captive. Our neighbors are being taken captive. Young people all around us are being taken captive by drugs, by violence, by alcohol, by immorality. You saw in the paper yesterday, two families bereft of their children senselessly because one man was murdered by another young man. Gang murders. The other man, his mother felt, well, she lost him too. He's going to go to prison for the rest of his life. People are going to hell all around us. Are we doing anything to rescue them? To reach out to them? You know, Abraham didn't sit back in the camp and say, well, if they come to my camp, I'll explain the word to them and then they'll know. No, he got involved. He got committed. I wonder if there's one person in the whole world, is there one person in the whole world that you are really burdened for, that you pray for regularly to be delivered from the captive bands of Satan, and that you take steps to speak to bring the gospel to rescue? What ministries are you committed to in the neighborhood, the church neighborhood, your local neighborhood, your community? Are you involved in any way?
2: Every Christian has different abilities, different relationships, and different opportunities, a different place in society. But every Christian has the calling to love the Lord with all his strength and to love his neighbor as himself. 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Thank you for listening to Doctrine for Life with Dr. Joel Beakey. 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William Ames said, "Theology is the doctrine of living to God. 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
4: Hello, friends. Would you like to hear an amazing fact? Beginning as a petty thief smuggling cigarettes and marijuana, Pablo Escobar eventually came to dominate the global cocaine trade through the Medellin cartel, controlling over 80% of the drugs shipped to America. At one time, his immense operation earned him an estimated $420 million a week in the nickname, the King of Cocaine. By the 1980s, approximately 70 to 80 tons of cocaine was entering the U.S. per month, making Escobar, according to Forbes in 1989, the seventh wealthiest person on the planet, with approximately about $30 billion. In spite of his lethal business, he sought to generate public approval by donating to churches and hospitals in Medellin. He built soccer fields, parks, paved roads, and even built a new neighborhood with 1,000 homes for families from the slums. His deceptions were so effective, Escobar even succeeded in getting himself elected to Colombia's Congress in 1982. But at heart, he was still a ruthless killer. Escobar's criminal empire resulted in the deaths of around 4,000 people who dared to challenge his reign, including police officers, government officials, journalists, even judges. Over time, even the government could not be bribed to overlook his outrageous crimes, and he went into hiding. In 1993, he was killed in a shootout with police in a middle-class Medellin neighborhood. This reminds me, Pastor Ross, of another power-hungry killer that deceives a lot of people regarding his real character.
5: That's right, Pastor Doug. Matter of fact, the Bible speaks of this being, and Jesus has this to say about him. John chapter 8, verse 44, speaking of the devil, he was a murderer from the beginning, and he does not stand in the truth, because there is no truth in him. When he speaks a lie, he speaks from his own resources, for he's the father of lies.
4: Yeah.
5: Well, there you have this being that was created at one point perfect, but then he becomes a murderer. And it says from the beginning, he's always plotted to destroy. And of course, ultimately, that was revealed in the death of Jesus.
4: Yep. Yeah, he was just motivated by pride. Another passage is in Isaiah chapter 14, and you can read, I think, starting with verse 12. How you are fallen from heaven, O Lucifer, son of the morning. How you're cut down to the ground, you who weaken the nations. For you said in your heart, I will ascend into heaven. I will exalt my throne above the stars of God. I will sit on the mount of the congregation on the farthest sides of the north. I will sit.
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3: Broadcast, but of course this is live tonight. 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
4: That's right. We were doing a live broadcast from the Granite Bay Hilltop Church based on chapter 14 of Revelation, 14 presentations. As a matter of fact, I see a flyer here. I didn't even know. 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And you can watch these programs. We understand that just yesterday's closing program, there were over 1 million views on Facebook. And so, and that's not counting stations like AFTV or 3ABN or Hope Channel that carried the program. 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
3: That's right. And again, that website is just simply pinnacleofprophecy.com, and anyone can read that and see it. If you don't remember the name, Pinnacle of Prophecy, just go to the Amazing Facts website, and I think you'll be able to get that information there as well. Let me go to the phone lines. Our first caller this evening is Corey, listening in Ohio. Corey, welcome to the program.
5: Hi, how are you?
4: Doing good. Thanks for calling.
5: Good, good. I enjoy your program. I've gleaned a lot of information about the scriptures from your program.
4: Well, thank you.
5: My question is, let me see. Oh, my question is, in Revelation 12, verse 1 through 9, it's the story of the war in heaven. My question is, how could Satan, if he drew a third of the heavenly hosts and threw them down to the earth, how could he have fought with them against Michael and the angels? How could they if they weren't there? Because those angels are considered as his angels, the ones that he threw down to the ground, from the information that I've received from different sources. And I'm just trying to figure out how he was able to fight with those angels if he threw them down to the ground.
4: Yeah, when it says that a third of the angels were cast to the ground, these are the ones cast out with Satan. It's not that Satan defeated a third of the good angels. One third of the angels followed Satan in his rebellion. And when Satan was cast to the earth, that's actually even in the verse we just read, I will cast thee out as profane because you have sinned. And Satan was cast out of heaven. One third of the angels were cast out with him. And you can also read in Matthew 25, it says, this lake of fire is prepared for the devil and his angels. And so, I don't know, am I answering what you're asking, Corey? Does that make sense?
5: No, the sequence, something's wrong with the sequence. And it says, this is what it says, and his tail drew the third part of the stars of heaven. And that's one of the problems I had. The stars of heaven, I thought, were the good angels. And cast them down to the earth, and the dragon stood before the woman, which is a sequence, which means that, to me, they were in his way. That's why he had to stand in front of her after he drew them down. Then it says that before the woman who was to be delivered, or the child that was being delivered, and she brought forth a man-child, and the woman fled into the wilderness. And there was a great battle in heaven, and Michael and the angels fought with the dragon, and the dragon fought and his angels. I'm trying to figure out, who did he throw down to the ground?
4: Yeah, this is a third of the angels that were fighting with Lucifer against Michael and his angels are the ones that are cast to the ground.
3: Yeah, maybe just to add a little more. You know, there's a feature that we see in Bible prophecy, and this might be what might help a little bit. Sometimes a statement is made in prophecy, and then the prophet in vision backs up to explain how he got to that point. So, in other words, like you say, in the introductory of Revelation 12, it says the devil with his tail was able to just throw down a third of the stars of heaven. But it's not until you get to verse 8 and 9 you actually find out how he did that. Well, then it goes on to say, well, there was war in heaven. Michael and his angels fought with the dragon, and the dragon fought and his angels. And then it goes on in verse 9, so the great dragon was cast out, that old serpent of all called the devil and Satan, who deceived

0: He's the whole world. He was cast to the earth, and his angels were cast out with him. So it begins with a statement. The devil was able to deceive a third of the angels, and they were cast out. And then it's not until 9 you get the details of exactly how that happened. Well, there was a war, and he lost, and he and his angels were thrown out.
1: All through prophecy, it'll give you the headline.
0: That's right.
1: Then it goes back and gives you the story.
0: That's right. Kind of repeating in large.
1: Yeah.
0: So hopefully that helps, Corey.
1: He would enjoy our study that we're offering on Did God Create a Devil?
0: That's right. I think it's in there. We talked about that. Again, the number to call for that is just 800-835-6747. That is our resource phone line. You'll see it on your screens if you're watching. Or dial #250 and say, I'd like to, Bible Answers Live, I'd like that study guide, Did God Create a Devil? All right, next caller that we have is Brittany in California. Brittany, welcome to the program.
2: Hey.
1: Hi.
2: Yeah, my question is the Torah relevant for Christians today in our modern time?
1: Is it okay for a Christian to read the Torah?
2: Mm-hmm.
1: Yeah, no, of course, the Torah are sacred Jewish writings, and there's a lot that can be learned from that. So there's nothing morally wrong with doing that, you know, by all means. There's good history in there. The Torah is a word that is used to sort of encompass a lot of the Hebrew scriptures, but it may also include some that would not be in our Old Testament, but would be the sacred writings. I think the word Torah is law in the greater sense. So, yeah, by all means, when you're reading your Bible, you're reading part of the Torah right there. So hopefully that helps a little bit. Hey, thank you, Brittany.
0: All right, we've got Tina listening in Nevada. Tina, welcome to the program.
3: Hi.
1: Yeah, hi, Tina. Thanks for calling.
3: This is her daughter. She's sitting right here with me. This is Tia. She just gets nervous on the phone, which now I am a little nervous too. But we are both here, and we wanted to let you know that we watched your Pinnacle Prophecies. We watched the whole thing, and my goodness, it's just so fantastic. I'm just so glad that we had some of those Bible answers, and both of you guys, we really do appreciate you giving us some Bible truth and getting us ready for what's to come.
1: Hey, well, thank you. That's a joy to hear that testimony. Do you have a question for us tonight?
3: Oh, we do. We were just wondering about lots of different religions, and one particularly that we had been involved in, you know, before. I guess our question is, why do some believe that they're the only ones? They're the only ones who have the truth, and you have to do it. It gives you almost that sense of fear to go off and look in another direction, or to keep reading, actually, because the Bible says, you know, keep reading, keep seeking, keep knocking, but you have man telling you a whole other thing. And so I guess what our question is that why do some, and some in particular, believe they're the only ones that are going to get into
1: heaven? Yeah, why do some denominations teach that they're the only ones that are going to make it to heaven? Well, to be honest, I think they do that the same reason that some political candidates can't say anything good about any other candidate, because they say, I'm the only answer. They don't want to give any other options. As soon as you admit to people that you don't have all the truth, then they begin to look around. There are some churches that teach their members they are not allowed to look at or read religious information from any other denomination. Now, we don't do that in our church. In fact, you know, I said, I think during this series, we think the greatest part of Christ's true followers are not members of our church. I hope they all come and join before it's over, but we know there's godly people in many different churches. But when a church says you're not allowed to read anything written by another church, it's like they put blinders on their members so they can't look around. And I think the truth, if your church has the truth, it should bear up under investigation. A couple of years ago, you know, we did a friendly debate at our church here, and another pastor said, you know, he doesn't think we need to keep the Sabbath anymore. And I said, I think we do. And we said, well, let's take it to the people and see what the Bible says. And I think that the truth should bear up under investigation. And so, yeah, a lot of these denominations, they say, if you're not a member of our church, then you're not one of the 144,000, and only members of our church are going to be saved. You know, while I believe my church is the closest to the Bible, I mean, if it's not, I'm in the wrong church, clearly. I mean, you want to be, every pastor should think, my church is as closest to the Bible as I can get, because we all want to be as close to scriptural truth as we can be. But I think it's reckless to say that we're flawless. There's a pope that says that he's infallible. The only one who's really infallible in this world is Jesus.
0: And that's right. Jesus himself said, other sheep I have which are not of this fold.
1: Yeah.
0: Them I need to call, and they will come. So, yes, sincere seekers of truth in whatever church, even different religions, if they open to the promptings of the Holy Spirit, they'll be led into truth. And Jesus said, you shall know the truth, and the truth will set you free.
1: Amen.
0: So we shouldn't be afraid of the truth. All right, thank you. Next caller that we have is Andrew in West Virginia. Andrew, welcome to the program. Andrew, you are on the air. Yep.
4: Awesome, awesome. So my question is, say you are seeking employment and it's very, very hard, but every employer wants you to work on Sabbath that will give you Sunday off. Obviously, you need money to live. How should you proceed with that?
1: Yeah, it's a challenge. And, you know, I think that if you're going to seek first God's kingdom, then you just need to settle that that is not an option. And, of course, there's millions of people around the world that I know just in our church are 22 million members, and there's many other Sabbath keepers around the world. They just resolve that even if it is difficult, that breaking God's commandments are not an option. And God opens doors. It mm-hmm. sometimes can be a challenge, but I don't think you need to be afraid. He'll work miracles. He provides for his people.
0: Yeah, and Jesus said, you know, do not worry about what you're going to wear or what you're going to eat. God will provide. So if we stand up for what we know to be true, God has promised to provide for our needs.
1: Yeah,
0: now there may be, and our families.
1: Yeah, there'll be tests.
0: Sure.
1: We're not denying that. You know, you may get tested on your faith. But give God a chance to prove himself God and say, I'm going to trust the Lord. And, you know, if it were me, I think a lot of employers would say, finding honest employees is hard. And if you've got an employee that says, I'm not going to break the fourth commandment, even if I lose my job, that means that employee is probably going to work when they're there, and they're not going to steal your materials from your office or your store or whatever. So honest employees are hard to find. I trust the Lord. He's going to provide. Thanks so much, Andrew. Appreciate your call.
0: We've got Bonnie listening in Oregon. Bonnie, welcome to Bible Answers Live. You're on the air.
5: Thank you so much for taking my call. Mm-hmm. My question is, when we get to heaven, will we still have the same character that we died with? Even though we've taken our sins to the Lord and asked him to help us to overcome, what will our characters be in heaven? Because the thief on the cross really didn't have much time for character development.
1: Yeah, well, that's a good question. But the thief on the cross did have time for heart conversion. And we think he went through the steps of conversion, which are you repent and you confess and then you receive. And he publicly said, you know, we're getting what we deserve. He expressed sorrow. And then he prayed and said, Lord, remember me. Jesus promised you'll be with me in paradise. I think he accepted that. And his heart was transformed. And as soon as we are justified and we're given that new heart, when he comes forth in the resurrection, he's still going to have that new heart. Now, he may not have had time to, you know, go through the character development of being tempted on his diet or his temper or whatever the problems might have been. But I think the Holy Spirit will compensate at times like that.
0: Absolutely.
1: And yeah, he'll be in the kingdom. Thank you, Bonnie. Hope that helps a little. By the way, I have a book about the thief on the cross, and it's called Crucified with Christ. I think you'll enjoy that.
0: All right, next call to the Grammy, Cindy listening in California. Cindy, welcome to the program.
6: Good evening, pastors. Thank you for taking my call.
1: Thank you. And your question?
6: My question is about the prophecies in the Old Testament and New about the sun turning dark, the moon turning to blood, and the stars falling, earthquakes. I've heard from pastors that these already happened in the 1700s and 1800s, but it seems in Revelation that maybe these are ahead of us from Revelation 6:12, the sixth seal.
1: Yeah.
6: So are these things that could still be in front of us?
1: Yes and yes. This is one of those prophecies where I think you've got a dual application. God sometimes shows us historically the fulfillment of these things after the 1798 period that is given in in the Revelation and Daniel. It says that the sun would be darkened, the moon would turn to blood, and the stars would fall from heaven. Those things happened on a grand scale globally. Big Lisbon earthquake was felt, sent shockwave waves all around North Africa and Europe, and it's still recorded by the seismologists as one of the biggest and a great human loss of human life.
0: 1755.
1: Yeah. And then the falling stars, I think that was November. All, yesterday was 150 years or something, I forget. Is it, was
0: yeah, May 19, 1780, the earthquake was November 1.
1: Oh, that's what it was. Okay. Mm-hmm. And these things happen historically, but they're going to happen again in quick succession just before the second coming. Because one thing that didn't happen says in the heavens depart as a scroll.
0: Mm-hmm.
1: And so that's still to come. So isn't that what you understand?
0: Yeah, absolutely. I'm just looking at it. You know, what's significant about that is you look at the date, 1755, and then you have 1780, and then you have 1833. Right around that time, it's after the Protestant Reformation has already taken off, people are beginning to study the scriptures, in particular the prophecies of the Bible. And as they were studying these prophecies, recognizing that the 2300-year prophecy of Daniel 8:14 was coming to an end, then there was this great earthquake, the Lisbon earthquake. Something else, Pastor, like, interesting, at the time, Lisbon was the capital, in Portugal, was the capital of the slave trade around the world. And a judgment came upon the city, and then, of course, North Africa, Europe, and even as far as the Americas. And then the dark day, May 19, 1780, and then probably the most spectacular star shower was...
1: That's the one. That was, it's November 12th.
0: Oh, that's 12.
1: Yeah, it was November 12, 1833, and so this is the 100, yesterday was the 190th
0: that's right.
1: anniversary. Sorry, I got my events mixed up.
0: Yeah.
1: They called it a Leonid meteor storm. I'm looking at it in the Library of Congress. It's in history. It's
0: remarkable. Yeah. Yeah. So, yes, it had a historical application. Could it have a future application? Well, when you read about what happens just before Jesus comes, it seems as though all of nature is turned upside mm-hmm. down. There's a great earthquake that the Bible speaks of at the end as well. So
1: sun will go dark. Moon will look like blood because the skies will be filled with smoke. It's all going to happen again. Thank you so much. Appreciate your question. And who's next?
0: All right. We've got Gary listening in Illinois. Gary, welcome to the program.
7: Angel. In Genesis 1:26, it says, let them have dominion over the earth. Does that mean we're to be good stewards over the planet? Or have the option to run the planet straight into hell like we're currently doing by using coal and oil?
1: Well, to answer your question, yes, people should be good stewards of the planet. In fact, in Revelation, I think it's chapter 16, verse 11, it says, God will destroy them that destroy the earth.
0: So yeah, chapter 11.
1: 11, verse...
0: Probably 16.
1: Yeah.
0: You might have got that back.
1: We're listexic a little bit sometimes. it says that the nations were angry and the time of your wrath should come and that you should destroy those that destroy the earth.
0: Yes. Revelation 11, verse... I'm looking at it right here.
1: Finding it. Yeah, so we should be good stewards of the planet. And dominion was given to the planet, given to Adam and Eve of the planet, and they were to care for the creatures and tend the garden. And even now, I think, you know, Christians should be responsible stewards of everything, their time, their words, and the world that God has made. As far as possible, we should do our best.
0: Revelation chapter 11, verse 18.
1: That's it. Okay.
0: That's the one.
1: Thanks so much. Appreciate that, Glenn.
0: All right, next caller that we have, I think that was Gary. Glenn now, listening in Ohio. Glenn, welcome to the program.
8: Good evening to you, and thanks for taking my call.
1: Absolutely.
8: Scripture is Luke 17, verses 20 through 22. My question is, what did Jesus mean when he said, the kingdom of God is within you?
1: Yeah, well, and he says here, the kingdom of God does not come with observation, nor will they say, see here or see there, for indeed the kingdom of God is within you. When Jesus began his ministry, he said, repent, for the kingdom of heaven is at hand. I think John the Baptist said the same thing. And if you read in Acts chapter 1, I forget, it may have been Philip that said to Jesus, Lord, will you at this time, you know, establish Israel as a kingdom? And he said, it's not for you to know the times and seasons. So they even misunderstood there. There's two aspects to the kingdom, Glenn. You've got the internal kingdom where you invite Jesus to be the Lord of your life and sit on the throne of your heart. That begins right now. But there's a time when Christ comes to receive the kingdom And this world that he has ransomed, he will get it back. And so that is the physical kingdom of God will be set up here on earth at the end of the 1,000 years. The spiritual kingdom is already available, and it's within reach for everyone.
0: Yes. You know, if somebody surrenders their life to Christ, they become a citizen of the kingdom. Mm-hmm. If Jesus is ruling in their heart, we call that the kingdom of grace. And eventually the kingdom of grace will give way to the kingdom of glory when Jesus comes the second time.
1: Yep.
0: And the earth is finally recreated at the end of the 1,000 years. So two parts to the kingdom, as you mentioned.
1: Yep.
0: All right, great. Next question that we have is, let's see, we've got James in Texas. James, welcome to the program.
9: Yes, thank you for taking my call tonight.
1: Mm-hmm. Yes, and you're glad you're calling. Your question.
9: Yes, I'm trying to get the truth about a kind of urgent matter. Some people say that the death decree is the end of probation, and some say that it's the mark of the beast. Can you tell me if that's in scriptures when the death decree, I mean, not death decree, the end of probation is? Because I can't find it anywhere, and it's kind of confusing.
1: Yeah, good question. You're not going to find the phrase end of probation. You'll find the teaching. Now, for instance, is it Revelation 22 where Jesus said, let him that is just, you might want to look that up real quick. As far as the decree, it doesn't call it a decree. It's called a decree in Daniel 3. A decree is made by Nebuchadnezzar. A decree is signed by Darius in Daniel chapter 6. There's a death decree unless they worship a certain way. Revelation alludes to the same kind of law. It doesn't use the word decree. And it says in verse 17 of Revelation 13, no one might buy or sell except the one who has the mark, the name of the beast, or the number of his name. Well, it stands to reason that if they're going to enforce a law that no one can buy or sell, there'll be a decree that states that.
0: And we have that verse that I think you're referring to, Revelation 22, verse 11. Jesus says, he that is unjust, let him be unjust still. He that is filthy, let him be filthy still. He that is righteous, let him be righteous still. He that is holy, let him be holy still. And behold, I come quickly. So that is made before Jesus comes. Right. And then Daniel chapter 12, verse 1, it says, at that time Michael shall stand up, the great prince who stands for the sons of thy people, and there will be a time of trouble, worse than the world has ever seen. But at that time thy people shall be delivered, everyone found written in the book. So you have the close of probation, you have a time of trouble, the seven last plagues, the end of which is the death decree, but Jesus comes before that death decree can be enacted.
1: Yeah, and when you read about the seven last plagues, it says instead of repenting, they don't repent, they curse their God. Yeah, so there's no repenting, their probation's closed during the seven last plagues. That's probably the best we can do now. The other idea about probation closing would be when Noah and his family boarded the ark, there were 7 days when life went on, but their probation was closed, the door was shut. And it'll be that way near the end of time. Well, friends, we got 13, 10, 9 seconds before our break. But we're going to take more questions in the second half that's coming up. Don't forget also check out amazingfacts.org. A lot of resources there. Don't go away. More questions to come.
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1: Welcome back, listening friends. We're glad that you have stayed tuned and some who joined us along the way. This is Bible Answers Live, live international interactive Bible study. 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My name is Doug Batchelor.
0: And my name is John Ross. And we're going to go to Jim. Jim is listening in Indiana. Jim, welcome to the program.
14: Yes, hello.
1: Hi, thanks for waiting.
14: We were doing a Bible study the other week, and somebody brought up about Adam and Eve running around naked. Mm-hmm. And I said, no, they was clothed with the light of God, I guess.
1: Mm-hmm.
14: How do you explain that to somebody?
1: Well, I'll have Pastor Ross look something up for me while I share some other verses with you. In Revelation, where he talks about clothed with white robes, is that 7? I forget. But if you look in Mark chapter 9, when Jesus is glorified on top of this mountain with Elijah and Moses appear, it says his clothing became exceedingly shining white like snow, such as no launder on earth can whiten them. I think another passage in Matthew, it says that his clothes became like the sun. That's right. It's, yeah, that's in Matthew, 16 or 17, yeah, verse 3. And then when Moses came off the mountain after talking to God, he had to veil his face. So he had to cover his face with clothes because it was so bright you couldn't look on his face. Adam and Eve used to talk to God face to face. They had garments of light. It was, you know, no artificial fabric, but they were just shimmering with God's glory, made in the image of God. And when they sinned, those garments of robes of light went out.
0: That's right. When you look in Revelation chapter 7, it talks about those who are arrayed in white robes, speaking of the redeemed. And then we have in Acts chapter 1, verse 10, talks about an angel wearing white apparel, dazzling white brightness. And I think in the verse itself in Genesis, where it talks about Adam and Eve suddenly realized they were naked, it gives the idea that at some point in time they weren't naked, and they became naked, and they suddenly realized it. Mm-hmm. So that would imply then that at some other time they were wearing something.
1: Why would they try to cover themselves?
0: Yeah, why would they suddenly say, oh, we're naked?
1: And then it's not like God didn't say, oh, you shouldn't be ashamed to be naked. God said, you should be ashamed. Your garments are too small. He made bigger ones.
0: Yeah.
1: Because in the book of Genesis, it says they made aprons of fig leaf, and it says they were small, and God gave them tunics of skin. So not only was it the wrong material, but it wasn't enough. So clearly, the clothing in heaven, it's not, you know, it's not wool, it's not skin, it's not polyester. These are some supernatural garments of glory that they had.
0: Yeah, one of the verse, Psalms 104, verse 2, God says, speaking of God, you cover yourself with light as a garment.
1: There you go.
0: And if we created in God's image, God wears light. And Adam and Eve have this garment of light.
1: That's a good verse.
0: Okay, thank you, Jim. We have Joan listening in Australia. Joan, welcome to the program.
15: Hello, how are you? Thank you for taking my call. Repetition is the key, Bible answers life. My question tonight is Jeremiah chapter 3, verse 9. Can you please explain to me that verse? And who is she? Is she the people or the developing people of God?
1: All right, let me read this for our friends listening. In Jeremiah chapter 3, verse 9, it says, "So it came to pass through her casual harlotry that she defiled the land and committed adultery with stones and with trees." It's talking about when the people of God, when they stones and trees, it means they made idols out of wood, they made idols out of stone, and they worshiped them. God consistently called that harlotry. In fact, in the book of Hosea, it specifically says that Israel had played the harlot with her idols. So because God said, do not make graven images in the second commandment, I'm a living God. Any image you make of me is going to diminish your concept of my greatness. Whenever they started worshiping idols like the pagan nations around them, he said, you're giving your love to another God. And it was called harlotry.
0: In Revelation chapter 17, you have a woman, her name is Babylon, and she's described as a harlot. So whenever a church leaves the truths of God's word and forms an alliance with political powers or begins to worship idols, in this case, spiritually, she's described as a harlot.
1: Yeah. And in this passage in Jeremiah, it talks about both Israel, the northern kingdom, and Judah followed suit. And they got involved in idolatry too in the time of, well, Solomon did it before he died, but then got really bad during the time of Manasseh.
0: And both kingdoms were judged for that at some point. All right, thank you, Joan. We got Betty Lou in California. Betty Lou, welcome to the program.
16: Thank you.
1: Hi.
16: My first question of the first text is Acts 9:36, where Peter goes and raises Dorcas.
1: Okay.
16: It calls her a disciple. So there were women disciples. Then we go to Luke 24:13 and onward, where two disciples were on the way to Emmaus.
1: Right.
16: And Jesus joined them, and they didn't recognize him. Now, they didn't usually put women's names down. And if there were women disciples, why could not this other disciple have been Mrs. Cleopas, and they went to their home together, and they asked Jesus to stay with them? Am I wrong in believing that?
1: No, you're absolutely right in believing that there are women disciples. Now, of course, the word disciple is different from apostle. There were no women apostles. The 12 apostles were all men. And then when Judas was replaced in Acts chapter 1, they replaced him from among two men. Could this other disciple, Cleopas and his wife? Well, it could have been. It doesn't say in the text whoever they were. It says the same hour after Jesus revealed himself to them that they turned around, went back to Jerusalem together. So all we can do is speculate about what the name or identity of the other one was, but there's nothing in the text that says it wasn't his wife. And there certainly were women disciples. Mary Magdalene was a disciple.
0: Just to add to that, Jesus in the Great Commission, he said, go and make disciples of all nations.
1: Yep.
0: So that obviously includes both men and women.
1: Yep, absolutely. So I hope that helps, Betty Lou. Thank you.
0: We've got David in Alaska. David, welcome to the program.
17: I've been abused, and I'm mentally ill. And my question is, will God put people to sleep if they can't handle the end-time persecution?
1: Well, let me read you a verse that I hope will bring you some comfort and maybe some peace of mind. You go to 1 Corinthians chapter 10, and let me just give me a second here. Here it is. Yeah, 1 Corinthians 10.
0: Verse 13.
1: Verse 13. Thank you. No temptation has overtaken you except such as is common to man, but God is faithful, who will not allow you to be tempted beyond what you are able, but will with the temptation also make the way of escape that you are able to bear it. So either God is going to get you out of the way of the temptation, or make sure that whatever temptation or trial comes, you are able to bear it. So don't worry that you're ever going to be given something by God that you can't handle with his grace. But there are going to be some that, you know, he loves that he'll lay to rest. Where's that prophecy that says, and none considers it, he takes them away to avoid the trials to come. You know what I'm talking about? Some people are laid to rest, and it's because God loves them. Blessed in the eyes of the Lord is the death of his saints. And then even in Revelation, it says, where the souls under the altar rest, until the other fellow servants might be martyred as you were. So, you know, God sometimes lets people go to sleep so they won't have to go through trials they can't handle.
0: I don't think the point that you mentioned, Pastor Doug, you look in Scripture, whenever one of God's disciples faced a trial and they stood for the right, they were always empowered to handle that trial.
1: Mm-hmm.
0: And of course, we have many martyrs who gave their life, frail, you know, women who you might think, well, I don't think they can handle trials, but yet they did. They became like a lion in the face of persecution, mm-hmm. and had this holy boldness and this peace. And their life was such a testimony. And when they gave their life, there was this calmness. Many actually sang while being burned at the stake. Now, that's humanly impossible.
1: Mm-hmm.
0: So God sustained them in a miraculous way.
1: That's right.
0: All right. Thank you, David. We have got Steve listening in Oregon. Steve, welcome to the program.
18: Hi. Yes. I've got recently got the Days of Noah DVD set. And I've watched it dozens of times, and they have answered numerous questions I've been plagued by for years. But one question that's left me with, at the end of the all four DVDs, all of the main characters are on foot, traveling through the forest, over hills and crossing streams, heading towards one mountaintop that is covered by a huge rainbow-colored halo-looking cloud. Is that the end of the Days of Noah story, or is there another DVD that finishes the production I can request? Is that huge rainbow-colored halo-type cloud the New Jerusalem coming down? I'm confused. Like,
1: yeah,
18: fireball-type asteroids are impacting the Earth. Is it too late to be saved, or should we be heading towards this rainbow-type thing?
1: Well, I, first of all, I was a contributor to that DVD series. We did not produce it. It was produced by our good friends at Layman Ministries and Jeff Rich. And I'm pretty sure that what's implied there is that they are going towards a place of safety, and it's just prior to the coming of the Lord. You don't need to worry about where to run right now, because when that day comes, just like a pillar of fire led God's people through the wilderness, angels are going to guide us during that time. And it says he'll give his angels charge over you to keep you in all your ways. 1,000 may fall at your side, 10,000 at your right hand, but it will not come near you. So God is going to preserve his people. I never worry about, you know, am I going to know where to run and hide in the last days? My concern is I just want to be faithful day by day to be doing what God wants me to do. And now, second part of your question, while we are partners and friends with Layman Ministry, we are just, as a matter of fact, I'm taping tomorrow morning. We're just doing the last segments of a new DVD called Armageddon, the Final Events of Prophecy. And we're going to be picking things up right there and going on through the second coming and beyond. So I think we actually go through the millennium and, mm-hmm. and beyond. So, yeah, there's more to come. And hopefully you've seen the whole Noah series. So I'm not sure if you saw them all. But thanks so much, and I'll tell our friends at Layman's Ministries that you've been blessed by the series.
0: Next caller that we have is Linda listening in West Virginia. Linda, welcome to the program.
19: Thank you for taking my call.
1: Sure.
19: Pastors, I want to tell you, first of all, I really appreciate y'all's ministry. I have learned so much, and I'm going on 74, and I've seen a lot in my lifetime with alcohol in my family, my aunt. And I was wondering about demons, because my mom and my brother, we went to my aunt's house, and she was a pretty bad alcoholic, and she wanted to get saved on her deathbed. She had cancer, bone cancer. And mom took a couple of preachers. And this was when I was 25, and I'm going 74 now. And when we got there, the preachers come around with the Bibles praying,
20: and her voice changed, and it was like a demon coming out of her. Pastors, is that possible? Because I was there and I heard it.
1: You know, it is possible to answer your question, and I don't know that every person struggling with alcoholism is demon possession, because the drug itself is a very powerful thing, and the devil, I'm sure, takes advantage of that. Jesus can save people from alcoholism. I've seen it, you know, many, many times. And, you know, you can read in Mark chapter 16, Jesus said in verse 16, he that believes and is baptized will be saved. He that does not will be condemned. These signs will follow those who believe. In my name, they will cast out devils, and they will speak with new tongues, and they'll take up serpents. Meaning, if, you know, if they get bit by a serpent, it's not going to hurt them. And if they drink anything deadly, it will by no means hurt them. And they'll lay hands on the sick and they'll recover. So everything that Jesus lists here, the apostles did. There's no listing of them being poisoned, but it may have happened. And then they survived it. So I do believe that the power of God is still there, and we can pray and ask God to set people free from sin and temptation. And sometimes it may be a more direct demonic obsession or possession.
0: Well, yes, it's just to add to that, Pastor Doug, it's very real. I know you've been in Africa, you've done meetings, I've done meetings in Africa, and you know, maybe we don't see it as much in the U.S., although there are times where that happens even here. But I remember one occasion in particular, and just like what the lady described on the phone, there was a spirit there, a demonic force, and everyone knew it. And
1: the voice changed. The
0: voice changed, and kind of supernatural strength, and it's scary. You can kind of feel the hair on the back of your neck. So mm-hmm. The Bible says we don't wrestle against flesh and blood. There are demonic forces out there.
1: Yeah, absolutely.
0: Now, of course, God protects us. Mm-hmm. We are grateful for that. We don't have to walk around in fear. But I think that is a warning. We don't want to give ground to the devil.
1: Yep, absolutely. Well, thank you, Linda. I hope that helps a little bit. And we got time for a couple more.
0: Yeah,
1: before
0: we got Steve in California. Steve, welcome to the program.
1: Steve, you might be muted. You there? There he is. Okay.
0: Steve, your question. You're on the air.
21: Can you hear me now, Pastor?
0: Yes.
1: Yeah, get real close to your phone. You sound distant.
21: Sorry about that. Thanks for cutting my call. So I wonder if you could help me with a verse in 1 John chapter 2, verses 7 and 8. I was reading my Bible study this morning. And I'll just read to you the first line from each of those verses. It seems to be a contradiction. It says in verse 7, brethren, I write no new commandment to you. And in verse 8, it says again, a new commandment I write to you. I wonder if you can help explain that.
1: Yeah, well, sometimes in Hebrew writings, they used some irony where they would kind of juxtapose two thoughts that sounded like they're opposites. Let me give you another example. King Solomon said, do not answer a fool or you sound like him. Then he says immediately after that, answer a fool according to his folly or he'll be wise in his own eyes. And you're thinking, well, make up your mind, answer him or don't answer him. And what he's basically saying is that no matter what you do, you're not going to win when you're trying to communicate with a fool. And so if you don't answer him, he thinks he's right. If you do answer him, then you look like him. Well, here, John is doing something similar. He's saying, don't forget the original commandments, that which you've had from the beginning. It's the old commandment, which is the word you've heard from the beginning. And again, a new commandment I write you. So when he said, I write no new commandment to you, it's another way of his saying, I'm not asking you to forget the foundational commandments. So I'm not writing these new commandments to you to forget the old ones. But he says, then again, there's a new commandment, which is in him, because darkness is passing away and the true light is shining. In other words, I think he's saying that Christ came to magnify the law and make it honorable. Jesus didn't really take away the law. He showed that the summary of the law is love.
0: Mm-hmm. I think maybe another way to put it is the new commandment that I'm telling you is the old commandment.
1: Yeah.
0: So Johnny's saying, you know, if people are talking about a new commandment, the reality is that new commandment is really the old commandment that you read about to love God with all your heart and love your neighbor as yourself.
1: Kind of like where Jesus said, you've heard it said by them of old, mm-hmm. speaking of an old commandment, that you shall not commit adultery. And then he said, but I say unto you, do not look on a woman to lust in your heart. So did he do away with the old commandment? No, you're not supposed to commit adultery, but he gave a new insight. Mm-hmm. It goes beyond the action. Mm-hmm. It includes the attitude. I think John's doing the same thing here. So thanks. I hope that helps a little bit, Stephen. And let's see. We move on to, who is it, Rosemary?
0: Yeah, Rosemary. Welcome to the program. California.
2: Hello.
0: Hi.
2: Hi, Pastor Doug and Pastor Ross.
1: Yeah.
2: I have a question regarding witnessing.
1: Okay.
2: Now, I have a passion for witnessing. I really want to witness to my neighbors in the new city I moved in. But recently, I was discouraged from passing out pamphlets. A person told me that that's not a good way to witness, that they're be going away, people don't read these days. What is the better way to witness if I'm discouraged to witness using pamphlets?
1: Well, people do still read pamphlets. I've met folks that have had their lives changed by reading books and literature and little Amazing Facts prints, and sells thousands of these pocket Amazing Facts tracts, we call them. They're little pocket-sized pamphlets that they just cost a few cents a piece, and people can give them out. They'll talk about salvation and different present truth. It's true. It's like fishing. You know, you reel in the line empty a lot. When you're passing out literature, you need to just figure that, you know, maybe one out of 50 will read it. But that one out of 50 that reads it, it changes their life in some way. So you're scattering seed. Not every seed you scatter is going to sprout. And, you know, I'm guessing that some of the people that are discouraging you, they may even be folks in the church. And I would ask them, well, what are you doing to witness? You know, you're better doing something that has minimal results than doing nothing with no results. And you're better doing something wrong than doing nothing very well. And there's a lot of folks that criticize witnessing efforts, and they're not doing anything. But, you know, today, you know, we're using media. Of course, we use publishing still at Amazing Facts, but we also use media. The internet is very effective. People are texting, using WhatsApp, all kinds of ways to witness these days. And
0: even Facebook.
1: Yeah.
0: People are posting, you know, encouraging statements.
1: Scriptures.
0: Or verses. Yeah, sure.
1: Yeah. So, but literature is not, it's still a medium for communication, so you can still do that.
0: All right, very good. Next one that we have, Doug, listening in California. Doug, welcome to the program.
1: I'm Doug, I'm listening.
0: I know, you're right there.
1: Hi, Doug, you're on the air.
3: Hi, so I have a question. Once you accept Jesus Christ in your heart, do you need to be baptized?
1: Well, if you've never been baptized, once you accept Jesus, you don't necessarily need to get baptized immediately, because Christ said in Matthew 28, go therefore teach all nations. So prior to baptism, there should be some teaching where a person understands the foundational basics of what does it mean now to be a Christian. I've accepted Jesus' sacrifice, and then be baptized. And then there's more teaching that comes afterward. In fact, if you watch the recent series that we just did called Pinnacle of Prophecy, we basically took one chapter in Revelation, used it as a springboard to teach a lot of foundational truths from the Bible. I mean, about heaven, hell, why is there evil in the world? All of it came out of that one chapter.
0: You know, we do have a study guide talking about baptism. It'll answer this question mm-hmm. for you. It's called Purity and Power. And just call and ask for that. It's 800-835-6747. Ask for that study guide, Purity and Power, or dial #250, and we can send it to you that way as well. Mm-hmm. All right, well, next one we have is Paul in Australia. Paul, welcome to the program.
22: Hi, good evening, Pastor Doug and Pastor Ross.
1: Evening. Thanks for calling.
22: Thank you for the pinnacle prophecy that you have done for this week. So it's really amazing, and it's really you provided for all the evidence for us. So my question is this. My question is Genesis chapter 4, verse 16 to 17. They say that Cain is killed Abel, and then they went out from the presence of the Lord and knew his wife. And from that time, from that period, it's just four people, Adam and Eve, and then it's Cain and Abel is dead. Where a Cain why from?
1: Yeah, that's a good question. A lot of people wonder about that. They start reading through the Bible, And if you go a little further, you may not have read this yet, but if you read in Genesis chapter 5, it says that Adam had sons and daughters. Genesis 5, verse 4, after he begat Seth, the days of Adam were 800 years, and he had sons and daughters, probably quite a few. So when it talks about Cain and Abel and one murdering the other, it doesn't say they're the only children Adam and Eve had. Those were probably the two oldest boys, and they may have been the only ones at that time. But Adam and Eve had also had sons and daughters, and they married their sisters. I know that always seems a little odd to us, but keep in mind, Abraham married his half-sister, and Jacob married his first cousin, and it was not odd. Both Adam and Eve, they were brother and sister, if you think about it. And so that's what happened. And by the way, again, that's Genesis 5, verse 4. They had sons and daughters, many others.
0: Okay, maybe time for one more. Richard in Michigan, we have about a minute, Richard.
4: Okay, I want to know if I've lost my salvation. I got saved, got baptized, and in Revelation it says he'll spew you out of his mouth if you're not doing what he wants.
1: Well,
4: can you hear me?
1: Yes, we do hear you. And I would just encourage you, I don't believe you've grieved away the Holy Spirit, or you wouldn't be calling and anxious about your salvation. There's a free book that you can call and ask for, and just ask for Pastor Doug's book on the unpardonable sin. I think it'll bring you some comfort and also some knowledge about, what does that mean? So have faith, Richard. The Bible says where there's life, there's hope. You're alive. Reach out for that door of mercy and start following the Lord.
0: The number to call for that is 800-835-6747. Just ask for the book. It's called...
1: It's on the Unpardonable Sin.
0: The Unpardonable Sin. Yeah. I know we have another one called Rescue from Above, but that's the one on Unpardonable Sin.
1: Well, listening friends, just so you understand how this works, we are on hundreds of stations around the country, and we are on satellite radio. All these cars with satellite radios are getting this broadcast. They operate on different clocks. We're going to say farewell. God bless to our friends listening on satellite. The rest of you, stay by for a minute. We're going to address the internet questions that have come to us in rapid fire, so don't go away.
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0: Hello, friends, and welcome back to Bible Answers Live. We have just a few minutes to answer your email Bible questions. If you'd like to send us an email Bible question, you can send it to balquestions@amazingfacts.org. That's balquestions@amazingfacts.org. Pastor Doug, our first question from Emily. She says, why did Jesus have to be tortured in order to save mankind? Couldn't he have just died?
1: Well, no, because the penalty for sin, while it is death, it is not just death. It is suffering and death. Every man is rewarded according to his works. Jesus not only took the death penalty, he took the pain that we all deserve for our bad behavior. There are varying degrees of suffering that are going to be meted out according to people's sins. And Jesus took all of that. So he took not only death, he took the suffering and the death.
0: Okay. We have Wilma asking, in Genesis chapter 1, verse 14, it says God created night and day. But then in Revelation 21:25, it says that there is no night in the New Jerusalem. Can you explain?
1: Well, it says that there's no night there because you get the presence of God. And the Bible says that God is light, in him is no darkness. Even during the creation, folks say, why did God say, let there be light, and he hasn't made the sun until the fourth day? Well, it's because that light was coming from the very presence of God. So if God is dwelling in the New Jerusalem, there is no night there in the city. But there is still day and night. Isaiah tells us even in the New Earth, there's still day and night. It says the night's brighter than the day is now, and the day is seven times brighter than it is now. So, there will be still a sun. There'll still be days.
0: Okay. In Mark chapter 12, 26, Jesus is referred to as the God of Abraham, or Jesus said, the God of Abraham, Isaac, and Jacob is the God of the living, not the dead. So does this mean that they were taken to heaven?
1: No, it simply means that Abraham, Isaac, and Jacob, they're sleeping. A person asleep is not dead. They have eternal life. They're going to be in the resurrection. Jesus refers to them as living beings that still exist because they're just resting, waiting for the resurrection along with myriads of others who are saved.
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23: The Scriptures clearly teach there is only one God and no other. 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
23: Welcome to In Search of the Lord's Way. We're here to search the Scriptures for God's will. We want to know all we can about God. So we turn to God's holy word, the Bible. We know the Scriptures will always tell us the truth. The Bible is the means by which God reveals Himself to the world today. And it's full of the things that He wants us to know to have life, newness of life, an abundant life, and an eternal life. We want to serve the true God who created the world and sustains our lives, who loves us enough to give His Son so that we might be forgiven and live with Him for all eternity. We'd love to hear from you, and we want to be a part of your life each week. We can serve the God of the Bible, the Father of our Lord Jesus, the God who gave His message to the Holy Spirit, and the Holy Spirit moved men to write His words in Scripture. God's revealed will gives us His promises and His instructions. The New Testament became the one faith by which Christians can live today. Sometimes people say all religions are alike. But if you study world religions, you'll find such a statement shows a lack of understanding the many differences. Some believe in God while others don't. Some believe in the Godhead while others deny it. Some believe in many gods, while others believe in only one. Some believe in animal sacrifice, and others don't. Some believe in human philosophies, while others believe in divine revelation. Some believe in converting others with a sword, while others don't. Some hold women in high esteem, while others don't. Some permit slavery, and others don't. We want the will of God to be done on earth as it is in heaven. And so we offer this study, and we offer it free, on no other God. If you'd like a printed copy and live in the United States, mail your request to In Search of the Lord's Way, Post Office Box 371, Edmond, Oklahoma 73083. 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
3: Teaching of the scriptures, just one. Let's pray together. Heavenly Father, we're thankful that you have shown us the way, that you are the one who made the world and created us, that you are the one who has done every good thing for us. And Father, help us to devote ourselves to you and to your will always. In Jesus' name, amen.

Ephesians 6, 10 to 13 speaks of our challenges and our need for the strength of our Lord Jesus. Finally, be strong in the Lord and in the strength of His might. Put on the full armor of God so that you will be able to stand firm against the schemes of the devil. For our struggle is not against flesh and blood, but against the rulers, against the powers, against the world forces of this darkness, against the spiritual forces of wickedness in the heavenly places. Therefore, take up the full armor of God, so that you will be able to resist in the evil day, and having done everything, to stand firm. The Scriptures are clear as to our spiritual condition outside of Christ. Paul reminded the church in Ephesus in Ephesians 2, 1-3, "And you were dead in your trespasses and sins, in which you formerly walked according to the course of this world, according to the prince of the power of the air, of the spirit that is now working in the sons of disobedience. Among them we too all formerly lived in the lusts of our flesh, indulging the desires of the flesh and of the mind, and were by nature children of wrath, even as the rest." Without God, men serve their own desires, the desires of the flesh and mind. This spiritual battle for truth and morality has been from the very beginning of time. When men abandoned God, they served Satan and the flesh. When Eve stopped listening to God and followed her desires, she ate of the forbidden fruit and gave some to Adam, and sin came into the world. Now, sin is not a trivial matter. We must listen to God. Moses told Israel in Deuteronomy 4:39, "Know therefore today, and take it to your heart, that the Lord, He is God in heaven above and on earth below. There is no other." Moses later confirms in Deuteronomy 6:4-5, "Hear, O Israel, the Lord is our God. The Lord is one. You shall love the Lord your God with all your heart and with all your soul and with all your might." Moses warned Israel in Deuteronomy 4:15-19, "So watch yourselves carefully, since you did not see any form on the day the Lord spoke to you at Horeb from the midst of the fire, so that you do not act corruptly and make a graven image for yourselves in the form of any figure, the likeness of male or female, the likeness of any animal that is on the earth, the likeness of any winged bird that flies in the sky, the likeness of anything that creeps on the ground

the likeness of any fish that is in the water below the earth. And beware not to lift up your eyes to heaven and see the sun and the moon and the stars, all the hosts of heaven, and be drawn away and worship them and serve them, those which the Lord your God has allotted to all the people under the whole of heaven." God revealed to Moses some of the people of Israel would do the very thing God had forbidden. Moses prophesied with such confidence that he used the past tense as if it had already happened. He said in Deuteronomy 32, verses 16 to 18, "They made him," that is God, "jealous with strange gods. With abominations they provoked him to anger. They sacrificed to demons who were not God, to gods whom they have not known, new gods who came lately, whom your fathers did not dread. You neglected the rock who begot you and forgot the God who gave you birth." Israel, however, didn't listen. Psalm 106, 37 to 38 explains, "They even sacrificed their sons and their daughters to the demons and shed innocent blood, the blood of their sons and their daughters whom they sacrificed to the idols of Canaan, and the land was polluted with the blood." One wonders how such a horrible thing could ever happen. How people who once knew God could forsake the truth and give in to such sin. 1 Kings 11, 1-4 helps us to understand. When Solomon became king, he married numerous foreign wives who came from the nations concerning which the Lord had said to the people of Israel, "You shall not enter into marriage with them, neither shall they with you, for surely they will turn away your heart after their gods." Now, Solomon had 700 wives, princesses, and 300 concubines, and his wives turned his heart away. For when Solomon was old, his wives turned his heart away after other gods, and his heart was not wholly devoted to the Lord his God, as the heart of David his father had been. Solomon clung to these in love. By failing to listen to God and compromising with his wives, he led other Israelites to compromise. Because Solomon sinned, God tore the kingdom apart and gave the northern 10 tribes to his servant Jeroboam. When Jeroboam became king of Israel, he set up golden calves, two of them, one at Bethel and another at Dan. And the scriptures call him Jeroboam the son of Nebat, who made Israel to sin. 1 Kings 22:52. Now in later years, northern Israel tried to blend their faith in the true God with the false gods surrounding them. And God told them that if they feared and served Him alone, that He would protect them from their enemies. But they rebelled. 2 Kings 17, 40-41 says, "However, they would not listen, but they did according to their former manner. So these nations feared the Lord, yes, but they also served their carved images." God will not tolerate or bless those who are double-minded. We must do more than give God first place. He is the only true and living God. He demands all our worship and service. Isaiah revealed the foolishness of idols. Isaiah 40, verses 18 to 20 says, "To whom then will you liken God? Or what likeness will you compare with Him? As for the idol, a craftsman casts it, a goldsmith plates it with gold, and a silversmith fashions chains of silver. He who is too impoverished for such an offering selects a tree that doesn't rot. He seeks out for himself a skillful craftsman to prepare an idol that will not totter." Now, people in ancient times manufactured gods and then worshipped the work of their own hands. Sometimes their sculptures represented dead men they admired, sometimes various animals, sometimes the blending of an animal with a man, and sometimes a demon. Their worship, however, was useless.
That man-made idol couldn't do anything for them. But the God of heaven can be a great blessing to you. The difference between God, the God of heaven, and other so-called gods is obvious. Isaiah 41:22-24 says, "Let them bring forth and declare to us what is going to take place," that is, make predictions. "As for the former events, declare what they were, that we may consider them and know their outcome. Or announce to us what is coming. Declare the things that are going to come afterward, that we may know that you are gods. Indeed, do good or evil, that we may anxiously look about us and fear together. Behold, you," speaking to the idols, "are of no account, and your work amounts to nothing. He who chooses you is an abomination." The idol sitting in their place could never prophesy or tell of the past. It was deaf and mute. It couldn't answer a single prayer or do any mighty work. The difference between an idol and the God who created us and does mighty works is unmistakable. Jeremiah realized the great mistake Judea made in giving in to false gods. He reasoned with them in Jeremiah 2:11-13. "Has a nation changed gods when they were not gods? But my people have changed their glory for that which doesn't profit. Be appalled, O heavens, at this, and shudder, and be very desolate, declares the Lord. For my people have committed two evils. They have forsaken me, the fountain of living waters, to hew for themselves cisterns, broken cisterns that can hold no water." Any so-called religion that forsakes the God of the Bible, the Creator of all, is a useless religion. Don't trade the truth for a lie. Don't trade the God of heaven for a demon or a humanly manufactured faith. Hezekiah prayed to the Lord in Isaiah 37:16, "O Lord of hosts, the God of Israel, who is enthroned above the cherubim, you are the God, you alone, of all the kingdoms of the earth. You have made heaven and earth." Paul told the Corinthians, who lived in a pagan world filled with idolatry and false gods, in 1 Corinthians 8, verses 5 to 6, "For even if there are so-called gods, whether in heaven or on earth, as indeed there are many gods and many lords, yet for us there is but one God, the Father, from whom are all things, and we exist for Him, and one Lord, Jesus Christ, by whom are all things, and we exist through Him." Our world is still filled with those who have rejected the God of heaven and embrace a godless lifestyle. We must turn to what is true and real. God is not like humans who don't know God. They think they can live as they please and don't need the Lord. They're missing out on the life that God sent Jesus to give to us. We must look to God's love and His wisdom. God said through Isaiah in Isaiah 55:6-7, "Seek the Lord while He may be found. Call upon Him while He's near. Let the wicked forsake his way, and the unrighteous man his thoughts, and let him return to the Lord, and He will have compassion on him, and to our God, for He will abundantly pardon." John 6:66-69 tells of some who left Jesus when they didn't like what He had to say. It says, "As a result of this, many of His disciples withdrew and were not walking with Him anymore. So Jesus said to the 12, 'You don't want to go away also, do you?' Simon Peter answered Him, 'Lord, to whom shall we go? You have the words of eternal life. We have believed and we've come to know that You are the Holy One of God. Who else can give us eternal life? No one. Who else can answer our prayers? No one. Who else can give us the truth? No one." God raised the Lord Jesus from the dead, and His tomb is empty. Those who claim to be prophets of other religions are in their tombs. Other religious leaders and philosophers are in their tombs. They are but fallible men. But the risen Lord Jesus
was more than a man. He is the Son of the living God and Lord of all. If you want eternal life, go to the only one who died for your sins and rose again. 1 Corinthians 6:14 says, "Now God has not only raised the Lord, but will also raise us up through His power. The risen Lord gives us hope of eternal life." 1 John 5:19-21 says, "We know that we are of God, and that the whole world lies in the power of the evil one. And we know that the Son of God has come and has given us understanding, so that we may know Him who is true, and we are in Him who is true. And in His Son, Jesus Christ, this is the true God and eternal life. Little children, guard yourselves from idols." We need to guard ourselves from false religions, false gods, and false prophets. 1 John 4:1 warns us, "Beloved, do not believe every spirit, but test the spirits to see whether they are from God, because many false prophets have gone out into the world." Let's pray together. Oh, Heavenly Father, help us to know the truth that You are the one true and living God, and that You made us, and that Your Son Jesus died for our sins and rose again on our behalf. And Father, help us always to devote ourselves to You, to love You. In Jesus' name, amen.

The Apostle John wrote in 1 John 4, 4-6, "Little children, you are from God and have overcome them," that is the false teachers, "for he who is in you is greater than he who is in the world. They are from the world, and therefore they speak from the world, and the world listens to them. We are from God. Whoever knows God listens to us, and whoever is not from God does not listen to us. By this we know the spirit of truth and the spirit of error." There's a difference between the one true religion and worldly religions. Only through Jesus can we find eternal life. Listen to Him. James 4:7-8 says, "Submit therefore to God. Resist the devil, and he will flee from you. Draw near to God, and he will draw near to you. Cleanse your hands, you sinners, and purify your hearts, you double-minded." We need to turn wholeheartedly and purely to the God who created us and sustains us. There is no other hope. To become a Christian, you must believe and confess Jesus Christ is the Son of God, risen from the dead. You must leave sinful ways and embrace the Lord's way. There is no grace or salvation apart from repentance. When out of love you have repented, obey the Lord by being baptized in water for the forgiveness of your sins. Peter told the guilt-stricken people at Pentecost in the first gospel sermon, "Repent and be baptized, every one of you, in the name of Jesus Christ for the forgiveness of your sins, and you will receive the gift of the Holy Spirit." Acts 2, verse 38. Now, when you're baptized, God washes away your sins by the blood of Christ and adds you to His church. There is but one God and one gospel. Let's obey the truth. Now, we hope our study, No Other God, has caused you to want to love God with all your souls. If you live in the United States and want a free printed copy, send your request to In Search of the Lord's Way, Post Office Box 371, Edmond, Oklahoma 73083, or send an email to searchtv@searchtv.org, or you can call the Search office. 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Now, don't worry, we're not asking for money. 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That's what we want. 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You need a church family. 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And we'll be back next week, Lord willing. So keep searching God's Word with us. Tell a friend about this program. God bless you, and we love you from all of us at In Search of the Lord's Way.

0: This is Ann Graham Lotz. My mother's legacy is summarized in what she wrote in the Bible she gave me when I was baptized in 1957. She wrote, "We give you this book, your one sure guide in an unsure world. Read it, study it, love it, live it. In it, you will find a verse for every occasion. Hide them in your heart." So as we prepare for Mother's Day, what legacy will you leave your family? Think about it.
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8: 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Box 244, Clinton, Oklahoma, 73601. Brother Buck always prayed before recording a sermon. He prayed that the Lord could use this message to reach the lost and that the Holy Spirit would lead them to accept Jesus as their Savior. Will you please pray for the same? Do you have a friend or family member who might enjoy hearing Brother Buck preach? If you do, why don't you give them a call and let them know that the program is just starting. Brother Buck's sermon today is titled, How to Get What You Want the Most. And it's based on the scripture as found in Ephesians chapter 2. Now it's time for some more of that great Southern gospel music.

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1: My, it is such a blessed privilege to have the opportunity to once again speak to you by means of this broadcast. Now, friend, don't turn the dial, because I'm going to tell you how that you can have what you want the most. You're interested in that, aren't you? Somebody, having heard that statement, is saying, how can you tell me what I want most when you don't know what I most want? Would it surprise you when I say to you that I know what you want most? You say, well, how did you know that I wanted a new automobile most, or a new car, or a new husband, a new wife? How did you know that? If you'll give serious thought, I don't think that the things that you have mentioned and have thought about really is what you want above everything else. I know what you want, and I know what you want above every other thing. What, you say, do I want above everything? You want to go to heaven when you die. Today we're going to open the book of God. We're going to find out how that a person can get that which he most desires. Perhaps I ought to say that there well might be somebody who would answer and make it known that that isn't the thing that I desire above everything else. I have preached many years. In all the years that I have preached, I have only spoken to one man who told me that that wasn't the thing that he desired above every other thing, to go to heaven when he died. I yet recall how that I went to visit with this particular man and talked to him about the Lord. Having arrived at his house, he and his little boy, about 5 or 6 years of age, came forth from the garage. After we had talked about casual things, I said to him, Jim, I have come to talk to you about the Lord. I have a burden on my heart, hoping, praying, that you'll come to find the Lord Jesus and make sure that when you pass from this life that you'll go to be with the Lord. There was silence. Finally, I said to him, Jim, you do want to go to heaven when you die, don't you? I think I shall never forget how that he put his hand upon the head of that little boy, his son, and said, we don't want to go to heaven when we die, do we, boy? He's the only man I ever met who said he did not want to go to heaven when he died. I believe today, as I speak, that most everyone, if not everyone, wants, above every other thing, to go live with the Lord in that beautiful place he has prepared for those who know him. In the Bible, at Ephesians chapter 2, verses 8 and 9, there are two verses which make it very plain as to what a person must do in order to have that which he wants the most. There the Bible says, for by grace are you saved through faith, and that not of yourselves, it is the gift of God. We're going to expound those verses a bit later. Let me at this point make a statement, which is a sad one. The statement is simply this: not everybody is going to be saved. I wish today that I could say to you that everybody in all the world is going to be saved. If I were to do that, I would deny what the Scripture very plainly teaches. In the Gospel according to Matthew, chapter 7, verses 13 and 14 make it very evident that not everyone is going to be saved. There, these words are found: enter ye in at the straight gate, said Jesus, for wide is the gate, and broad is the way that leadeth to destruction, and many there be which go in thereat. Because straight is the gate, and narrow is the way which leadeth unto life, and few there be that find it. A person does not need to be a Bible scholar to understand what Jesus is saying. He is pointing up that a person should enter in at the straight gate. For he said, wide is the gate, and broad is the way that leadeth to destruction or hell. But he said, many are there who enter into that gate and are up on that road. He went further and said that the road that leads to heaven, to life everlasting, is narrow, and few there be that find it. There is evidence, not only here, but other places in the Scripture, which makes it known that not everybody is going to be saved. It makes me sad to make this statement, yet it is true. Not everybody to whom I'm speaking today is going to be saved. Not everybody is going to heaven when they die, because some of you are lost. You're without the Lord. You have never come to Jesus. You have never received him into your heart, into your life. And if you were to die now, you would not go to heaven. Thus you would not have that which you most desire. Not everybody is going to go to heaven. I surely hope, dear friend, that you're not one of those who does not go. There is another thing taught in the Bible which needs to be driven into the hearts of peoples everywhere, namely this. There are many people who mistakenly think they're going to heaven when they die, but will discover they are mistaken. In the Gospel according to Matthew chapter 7, at verse 21, Jesus yet is speaking, and he says, not everyone that saith unto me, Lord, Lord, shall enter into the kingdom of heaven, but he that doeth the will of my Father which is in heaven. Jesus said, many will say to me in that day, the day of judgment, Lord, Lord, have we not prophesied in thy name? And in thy name have cast out devils, and in thy name done many wonderful works? And then Jesus said, I will profess unto them, I never knew you. Depart from me, ye that work iniquity. Of all of the words found in the Bible, there are none more sad than these. These people thought they were going to be saved. They thought they were going to heaven because they had prophesied in the name of the Lord. In the name of the Lord, they had cast out devils. In the name of the Lord, they had done many wonderful works. Yet Jesus said, I never knew you. You were never one of my children. I'm speaking to some today who will stand before the Lord making such a plea. You'll stand, some of you, saying, was not I a member of the church? Didn't I give my money? Didn't I sing in the choir? Didn't I treat my wife and my family right? Wasn't I a good citizen? Didn't I endeavor to serve you? They make that plea only to hear Jesus say, I never knew you. You see, friend, you can be religious but lost. We have noted that not everybody is going to be saved, and then we have further noted that many who think they're going to be saved will hear Jesus say, "Depart from me." Who will these be, thinking that they are saved only to find out they are mistaken? They are those who depended upon their human works to get them to heaven. I'm speaking today to masses of people at various different places who have the idea that if they're good, they're saved. Friend, you can be good and be lost. Your goodness will not save you. Just the other day, a lady gave to me some instruction that was being passed out to children in another denomination. And on that study, the children were being told that in order for them to get to heaven, they must live a faithful life for the Lord. Friend, that is wonderful. That is good. But we need to understand that a man can live a good life and yet be lost. These people were good. They were religious. They did mighty works in the Lord's name. But they were unsaved. There are masses who are depending upon their works to save them. In the book of Titus, chapter 3, verse 5, the writer said that we're not saved by our righteousness, but according to his mercy, he saved us. The verses that I read in Ephesians chapter 2 makes it very plain that a man is not saved by works. The scripture there said, "For by grace are you saved through faith, and that not of yourselves, it is the gift of God." Note now, not of works, lest any man should boast. There will not be one man in heaven who will pull on his suspenders and say, "Look at what I did to get here." Someone is saying, if through our works we are not saved, how are we saved? A man is not saved by what he does, but he is saved because of what Jesus has done for him. Now let that fasten itself to its heart, to your heart, and may it be an indelible mark upon your mind that will remain through the years. You're not saved because of what you do. You can be saved because of what Jesus has done for you. You're asking, what has he done? Friend, he came down here at the request of his Father, lived a sinless life, went to Calvary's cross, gave his life, shed his blood, in order that you could have your sins forgiven, that you could be saved. Note, if you will, in the book of Romans, chapter 10, what it says that a man must do in order to be saved. Romans, chapter 10, listen now to the reading of this scripture. The Bible very plainly says, "If thou shalt confess with thy mouth the Lord Jesus, and shall believe in thine heart that God hath raised him from the dead, thou shalt be saved." That's what Jesus did. He went to the cross. He died. He was placed in Joseph's new tomb. And then by the power of God, he came forth from that tomb to live forever. He died for you. And because of what he has done, you can be saved. There is one thing that I want you to remember, namely this. Jesus wants to save you. Let me say that again. Jesus wants to save you. Somebody is saying, well, I can't believe that because I have lived such a shabby life. I am guilty of this sin, that sin, or another. I have not been the kind of person that I should have been. I cannot believe that he really wants to save me. You are mistaken. God wants to save you. Listen. In 2 Peter chapter 3, verse 9, the Bible says, the Lord is not slack concerning his promises, as some men count slackness, but is long-suffering to usward, catch this now, not willing that any should perish. God wills to save you. Not only does he will to save you, but he wills to save every man. The Lord is not willing that any should perish, but that all should come to repentance. You ask, well, if he wills to save everybody, why doesn't he save them? If God wills to save everybody, why doesn't he just save me? The answer is this. You have a will. God will not go beyond what you will. All of my adult life, I have heard people tell why they're not saved and why their loved ones are not saved. I want to tell you today why you're not saved and why others are not saved. You don't want to be saved. You don't will to be saved. If you were willing to be saved, God is willing to save you, but the reason why that you're still in your sins, lost, going to be deprived of heaven, that which you desire the most, is because you will not yield to him. Now, it's not because of the hypocrites in the church that you're unsaved. It's not because of what some Christian said or did to you that you're not saved. You're not saved today because you don't will to be saved. In the last book of the Bible, the book of the Revelation, chapter 3, verse 20, Jesus is speaking. And he says, behold, I stand at the door and knock. If any man will hear my voice and open the door, I will come into him and will sup with him and he with me. Hear me now when I give a simple explanation of what Jesus is saying. He is saying, I am standing at the door of the heart and I'm knocking. If any man will hear my voice and open the door of his heart, I will come in to him and will sup with him and he with me, simply meaning that we will have a wonderful communion together. Friend, Jesus stands at the door and he knocks, but he will not kick the door in. He will not break into your heart. He enters only into the hearts of those who opens the door. What are you doing when you open the door of your heart? You are saying, I am willing for you, Jesus, to come from the outside to the inside. You want a simple illustration? Suppose you and I were friends and I came to your house today, knocked on the door, and you looked and saw who it was. When you reached and opened the door, you were saying by action, I am willing for you to come from the porch into my house. If you want what you want most, to go to heaven when you die, all you need do today is open the door of your heart to Jesus. Believe that he died and was buried and rose again, that he will save you if you'll just open the door and say, come in. Please, friend, do that right now. Just say to Jesus, Jesus, I want you in my heart. Because I know that it is only when you enter into my heart, into my life, become my Savior, that I can have the assurance of going to heaven when I die. That's what I want most. And I'm taking you into my heart right now. Do it, dear friend. Until it is my privilege to visit with you again, may God bless you real, real, real good.
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10: He that shall humble himself, he who brings himself down, shall be exalted. The Bible commands every person in this life in 1 Peter 5:6, to humble yourselves under the mighty hand of God, that he may exalt you in due time. And if a person in this life comes down and humbles himself and makes Jesus Christ the God of his life, then God will exalt that person to heaven to be with Jesus Christ for all eternity. But if a person refuses to come down from pride, a person refuses to humble himself before Jesus Christ, a person refuses to make Jesus Christ the God of his life that he will follow, then that person will be brought down. And that's called being cast into hell for eternity, a place of misery and suffering that God does not want to do. But what God is doing in verse 1 is commanding Babylon in verse 1, come down and sit in the dust. God is commanding Babylon, humble yourselves in repentance. God is commanding that so that he could save Babylon, because Babylon, if Babylon had obeyed God in verse 1, they would not have been destroyed. That's what God is doing with the gospel today. The gospel is a command. It's a command like verse 1 for every person to come down and sit in the dust. Gospel is a command, as it says in 2 Thessalonians 1:8, where it says, flaming fire taking vengeance on them that know not God and that obey not the gospel of our Lord Jesus Christ. Romans 10:16 also says the gospel is a command. Romans 10:16, they have not all obeyed the gospel. Acts 17:30, it says, the times of ignorance God winked at. He just overlooked, but now commandeth all men everywhere to repent. He's commanding everyone, take a U-turn. He's commanding everyone, renounce sin inwardly and go the other way. Matthew 4:17, from that time, Jesus began to preach and to say, repent, for the kingdom of heaven is at hand. In this chapter, God is saying to Babylon, repent, because your judgment is at hand. And God predicted what would happen to Babylon as a picture of what will happen to every person who refuses to come down in humility, who refuses to make Jesus Christ the God of their lives to follow. In verse 1, God commanded Babylon to come down from his throne, from their throne, sit in the dust. God told Babylon that they were going to be put into a forced labor of the most menial hard work in verse 2, take the millstones and grind meal. God said this is going to happen to the Babylonians because this is what the Babylonians forced the Jews to do. And we read about that in Psalm 137:1, where it says, by the rivers of Babylon, there we sat down, yea, we wept when we remembered Zion. We hanged our harps upon the willows in the midst thereof. For there they that carried us away captive required of us a song. And they that wasted of us required of us mirth, saying, sing us one of the songs of Zion. And then that psalm goes on to the last verses in Psalm 137:8-9. Psalm 137:8, O daughter of Babylon, who...
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3: You could be spared. You could be spared because God is a God who says in Isaiah 55:7, and he says this to Babylon. He says this to every person. Isaiah 55:7, let the wicked forsake his way and the unrighteous man his thoughts. Let him return unto the Lord, and he will have mercy upon him and to our God, for he will abundantly pardon. If Babylon would have done that, if they would have turned from their sin of pride and idolatry, God would have abundantly pardoned Babylon and showed mercy to Babylon, like he said in Isaiah 55:7. So how do we know this is true? How do we know this is true? We know this is true because of another city, another empire, the empire of Nineveh, because Jonah was to Nineveh what Isaiah was to Babylon. And we know all about this from the book of Jonah in Jonah 3:3, for example. Jonah 3:3, so Jonah arose and went into Nineveh according to the word of the Lord. Now Nineveh was an exceeding great city of 3 days' journey, and Jonah began to enter into the city a day's journey, and he cried and said, yet 40 days and Nineveh shall be overthrown. So the people of Nineveh believed God and proclaimed a fast and put on sackcloth from the greatest of them even to the least of them. For word came unto the king of Nineveh, and he arose from off his throne and laid his robe from him and covered him with sackcloth and sat in ashes. And he caused it to be proclaimed and published throughout Nineveh by the decree of the king and its nobles, saying, let neither man nor beast, herd nor flock taste anything. Let them not feed nor drink water, but let man and beast be clothed with sackcloth and cry mightily unto God. Yea, let them turn every one from his evil way and from the wickedness that is in their hands. Who can tell if God will turn and repent and turn away from his fierce anger that we perish not? And God saw their works, that they turned from their evil way, and God repented of the evil that he said that he would do unto them, and he did it not. That could have been written about Babylon. That's the tragedy. Because Jonah gave the warning to Nineveh that they had only 40 days left and then God was going to destroy Nineveh, just like Isaiah gave this warning to the Babylonians that they were going to be destroyed. But Nineveh did what Babylon did not do. Nineveh believed the prophet Jonah. Nineveh believed God. The king of Nineveh came down off of his throne. He sat down in the, not the dust, but ashes. And when God saw the king and the people came down from their pride, the judgment was averted. Nineveh was not destroyed at that time. Nineveh was saved from destruction, all because they believed God and they repented. The time was soon coming that Nineveh was going to be destroyed. And that's what Isaiah is saying to Babylon in this chapter 47. Isaiah's message to Babylon was that the time is soon coming that Babylon is going to be destroyed, and that destruction can be stopped as it was for Nineveh if Babylon would just do what Nineveh did and God said what they needed to do in verse 1, come down and sit in the dust. In other words, humble yourselves before Jehovah Jesus in a state of repentance, in a state of prayer for the mercy, for pardon for the sins. And as it was for Nineveh, as it was for Babylon, so it is today. The message of the Bible is for every individual on earth. The time is soon coming that each person will be judged. And if not, turning to Jesus Christ, be cast into eternity of hell, a place of suffering and misery. But it can all be stopped. And a person can be saved from that sentence of hell forever if they just obey the command. In verse 1, come down and sit in the dust. In other words, humble themselves before Jehovah Jesus. There's a very important word now, which is going around Israel, and the Hebrew word

0: is the word Migdal. Migdal is a word today that is heard throughout Israel. Migdal, the word, Hebrew word Migdal, means a disaster that could have been avoided. Migdal means a catastrophe that did not have to happen. Today, the word Migdal is used often in Israel when they're talking about October 7th, because if the border of Gaza had not been abandoned by the soldiers, by the military, which they had announced was going to be the case because it was a holiday of Simchat Torah, and the terrible Orthodox Jewish people that now control the country, who also want to turn off the electricity in Israel on Saturday, they announced, okay, we're going to leave that border unprotected. And the massacre on October 7th could have been avoided, because the Gazans also heard that it was going to be vulnerable October 7th. The gospel message of the Bible is that hell is a Migdal. The Bible teaches that hell is a Migdal catastrophe that does not have to happen in any person's life. Hell can be avoided if a person will just obey the command of verse 1. Verse 1, come down and sit in the dust. Humble self in repentance of sins. Say I was wrong. Say sin is wrong. Say you want to turn from sin. Ask Jesus Christ for the pardon that he bought on the cross. Just like that NASCAR driver says, the victory was at the cross. What victory was that? The victory over sin and death and hell and the devil was done at the cross. The victory of the purchase of the pardon for sins was done when Jesus Christ died on the cross. All they have to do, come down, sit in the dust, ask, plead, beg for that to be given. And the wonderful thing about God is that he takes no pleasure in the death of the wicked. What brings God pleasure is when the wicked turn from his sin and are saved. That's what really makes God happy. That's what he said in Ezekiel 18:30. Therefore, I will judge you, O house of Israel, everyone according to his ways, saith the Lord God. Repent and turn yourselves from all your transgressions, so iniquity shall not be your ruin. Cast away from you all your transgressions whereby you have transgressed. Make you a new heart and a new spirit. Why will you die, O house of Israel? For I have no pleasure in the death of him that dieth, saith the Lord God. Wherefore, turn yourselves and live ye. God's cry to the lost person is to turn from sin, and God will have mercy. Just as he said, this is the type of God that God is in Isaiah 55:7, when he says, just let the wicked forsake his way, the unrighteous man forsake his thoughts, and he will have mercy upon him for our God, for he will abundantly pardon. Abundant sins, abundant pardon. God's goal is for the sinner to be saved from his sins. God will only cast a person into hell if a person persists to make himself an enemy of Jesus Christ. How does a person make himself an enemy of Jesus Christ? By not responding to God's call to come down, sit in the dust, bow the life to Jesus Christ. Because God is so much wants for man to repent and turn to God, that God in this whole chapter is revealing himself as he's crying out to Babylon, that Babylon cannot expect mercy once judgment starts. No, God says in verse four, that if there's no heeding to the first call in verse one to come down and sit in the dust, then verse four comes into play where God says, I will take vengeance and I will not meet thee as a man. Once God meets Babylon in judgment, there'll be no chance for any negotiations with God. God will not be like a man who might negotiate terms of peace once the judgment is started. And when the judgment of Babylon does start, the Jewish people who have been silent prisoners now speak out. And it's almost like a cry from the Jewish people in verse four, where they say, as for our Redeemer, the Lord of hosts is his name, the Holy One of Israel. Verse four there, we can see the Jewish people watching as they did the overnight destruction of the people of Babylon who were imprisoning them. And as they were watching this, the Jewish people couldn't resist to cry in verse 4 and say, that's our Redeemer. That's our Redeemer. He's the commander of all the armies of heaven. He's the Holy One of Israel. Right now, the world sees Jesus as the harmless, gentle, kind Savior who bowed his head on the cross to become the John 1:29, Lamb of God, which taketh away the sin of the world. And in that scene, Jesus dying as the Lamb of God, he looks, he could not, he would not hurt anyone. But Christ said in John 5:22, the Father judgeth no man, but hath committed all judgment unto the Son, that all men should honor the Son as they honor the Father. He that honoreth not the Son honoreth not the Father which has sent him. God the Father is honored with the title God. To honor the Son as the Father is honored is to honor him with the title God, Jesus God. When God the Father made a choice as to who should be the judge of all the mankind, there was one factor that God the Father called out that influenced his choice as to who would be the judge of all people. And it's John 5:26, for as the Father hath life in himself, he's given to the Son to have life in himself and have given him authority to execute judgment also because he is the Son of Man. There's only one member of the Godhead who became a man. That only one person of the Godhead was the one who was Hebrews 4:15, touched with the feeling of our infirmities, but was in all point tempted like as we are, yet without sin. Only one person in the Godhead who experienced all the weaknesses that you and I feel, who felt all the temptations that you and I feel. Only unlike us, he did not give in to any of those temptations. And that one and only person of the Godhead was Jesus Christ, who became fully man. That was the factor that brought God the Father to the decision, he will be the judge of all men. Who better to judge all men than God, who became a man and knew from his own personal experience what it was like to be a man? That's Jesus Christ. And just like the Jewish people cheered when they saw God destroy Babylon, so when Jesus Christ returns in great power and glory to destroy the enemies of God, we, like the Jews, will all shout out that we know that great king, we know that judge, with the words of verse 4, our Redeemer, the Lord of hosts, the Holy One of Israel. That day came for the Jewish people when they were in Babylon and had waited 70 long years, when it appeared that they lost, sin won, the Babylonians were undefeated. The Jews looked hopelessly to be doomed as slaves of the Babylonians. But then came that night in which Cyrus entered the city and killed the king of Babylon, Belshazzar, and conquered Babylon in one night, and the Jews cheered. Just like now, it appears as sin has won, as wickedness seems to have be on the winning side as it's spreading through the world unhindered. And in that sense, we're like the Jews during the 70 years of captivity. We're like the American POWs in World War II in Nazi prison camps. But then came the day when the Allies killed the Nazis, liberated the camps. So will come the day when Jesus Christ returns to earth to drive out wickedness. And the Hebrew word for Redeemer, the Hebrew word for Redeemer in verse 4 is the word goel, which means a Redeemer who's a very close relative, the closest relative who steps forward to pay the price of the ransom to free the prisoner. So in verse 4, it can be seen from a prophetic point of view that looks into the future to the time when the Jews will be under the thumb of the world as all nations will gather against the Jews, as it says in Zechariah 14:2, for I will gather all nations against Jerusalem to battle, and the city shall be taken, and the houses rifled, and the women raped. And I already told you earlier about the experience of that one Jewish man in London when he was told, you cannot walk the streets of London because you are obviously a Jew. And if you try to, we are going to arrest you. And that's just a foretaste of what's coming, not in London, but out throughout the whole world. As right now, the country of South Africa has stated that any South African who has fought in the Israeli Defense Force, who has fought in the Israeli army, when he sets foot in South Africa, will be immediately arrested. It starts with Israel. It will spread to all the Jews of the world. And when the battle looks to be at the worst from the point of view of the Jews, when 2/3 of the Jews have been killed and only 1/3 remain alive, at that point, Jesus Christ will return to save the Jews. And when the Jews realize that it's Jesus who comes to save them, they will say about Jesus the words of verse 4. As for our Redeemer, the Lord of hosts is his name, the Holy One of Israel. They will call Jesus their Goel, their Redeemer, their close relative. Last week I spent the week with 4 Israelis, and on 2 occasions I was alone with 2 separate Israelis, and they both asked me the same question. And they said, tell me, was Jesus Jewish? That shows how far they are. How far they see Jesus as their close relative, their Goel. But when Jesus returns and saves the Jews, it will be Zechariah 12:9. It shall come to pass in that day that I will seek to destroy all the nations that come against Jerusalem. When that happens, the Jews will say about Jesus, verse 4, as for our Redeemer, the Lord of hosts is his name, the Holy One of Israel. By calling Jesus the Goel, the near relative, they'll be saying, Jesus is Jewish. They will say, Jesus is one of us. Jesus is one of our own. As it says in John 1:11, he came unto his own. By calling Jesus Goel, the near relative Redeemer, they'll be saying that Jesus is one of their own. They'll own him as their own. This will happen when the Jewish people would turn their eyes on Jesus. And they will, Zechariah 12:10, look upon me whom they have pierced. And when that one moment comes, when the Jewish people see Jesus as their God and who was sent to be crucified, when the Jewish people finally called Jesus by his name of God, as the Bible says in Zechariah 13:9, I'll bring the third part through the fire, refine them as silver is refined, and try them as gold is tried. They shall call on my name. I will hear them. I will say, it's my people. They shall say, the Lord is my God. What's going on in all that? When the Jewish people do not just call God, God, but when the Jewish people call Jesus their God, then Jesus finally says to the Jewish people, now you are truly my people. Zechariah 13:9, they shall call on my name. I will hear them. I will say it's my people. They shall say the Lord is my God. And when the Jewish people call Jesus their God, in that moment, the Bible calls that instance for the nation of Israel a time when a nation is born at once. Isaiah 66:8. Who hath heard such a thing? Who hath seen such a thing? Shall the earth be made to bring forth in one day, or shall a nation be born at once? For as soon as Zion travailed, she brought forth her children. The nation of Israel physically was born on May 14, 1948. But that was their first birth. But the nation.
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15: Here he is from New York. That Kevin. Kevin McCullough.
16: Welcome back to Times Square. It's Kevin McCullough, That Kevin Show, and everything online at thatkevinshow.com. We never put anything behind a paywall because we want you to have access to it. I am really pleased to have my next guest back. We haven't been able to speak in person in quite some time, and Dr. Michael Youssef is one of my favorite voices in the culture. He comes at it from a really wholly different whole cloth perspective than a lot of American pundits, because he sees what others don't, having roots from the Middle East and understanding what the radicals are all about, and really aligning some thoughts between like radical Islamists and the progressives here in the U.S. And it's just always a pleasure to have him. His new book is called An Unholy Alliance, and he joins us now. Dr. Michael Youssef, welcome back.
17: Thank you, Kevin. I was just reminiscing with our staff about how many times I've been there with you in the studio in the past years. But we're so glad to reconnect this way. Yeah. And thank you for having me. This is a very important topic. It's very
16: serious. It really is. And when you see what's playing out right in front of us in Iran right now, I'm just, before we get into the book, and I want everybody to go buy An Unholy Alliance. You can get it on Amazon and get it on all the booksellers. They've got a version on Kindle that's even available. So go get it, An Unholy Alliance. But before we get into the depths of that, I just want to get your reaction in terms of what you're watching play out with Iran, with the U.S., with Israel, where everything stands from your perspective.
17: Well, I sometimes chuckle because every time I hear about ceasefire, every time I say we're having negotiation, I wish I could say something to Mr. Trump and the administration. These people do not know what the truth is. Mm. In fact, it was the Shia Muslims who invented this a form of jurisprudence or law within religious laws. It was called taqiyya. And it started among the Shiites in the early days when they were fighting with the Sunnis 1400 years ago. And that is to lie to your enemy, and it's considered to be a virtue. Not just it's okay, it's a virtue. And then the Sunnis later on adopted the same thing. But particularly with the Iranians, I don't believe a word they say. No matter, they can swear on a stack of Qurans, I would not believe a thing they say, because they are determined, even though they were decimated and the leadership has been decimated, they're still very, very ideologues in terms of world domination and in terms of awaiting for that 12th Imam, who supposedly disappeared in infancy 1,000 years ago, and they're waiting for him to show up. But he's only going to show up, he's going to come back and declare his imamship when the world is in a state of chaos in order to save his people, the Shiites.
16: This anticipation of this 12th Imam, this kind of Messiah-like character that they believe is coming, they're willing to die for him. They're willing to sacrifice other human beings to bring that about. So on some level, if you're willing to die for the cause, you're not going to be an easy opponent to deal with.
17: No, the ground is not level in these negotiations, because in their mind and their mindset, the worse things get, the more they force the hand of this Mahdi to show up, the 12th Imam. And so they wanted chaos. They wanted war. That's why they had proxies in Lebanon and in Gaza and Yemen, because they want to create this worldwide chaos. And the worse it gets, the more they can force his hand to show. So this just, there's no logic in their arguments and discussion.
16: We're speaking with Pastor Michael Youssef. His book is called An Unholy Alliance. Before we get to the book directly, Dr. Youssef, I want to ask you about your perspective of the end of days. Do you believe that this is setting up anything that we would see or anticipate in what we see in Revelation?
17: Well, there is so much that is going on right now in terms, I am not a end-time preacher.
16: Right, with
17: the charts and all of that. But I'm also a Bible
16: I don't trust the ones who do, by the way, which is why I trust you.
17: but I always go back to the Lord Jesus himself and what he said in Matthew 24. In Matthew 24, he gives about six, I think that's my count, of what he calls labor pains. And all of the labor pains, you know, they don't start at the beginning of the pregnancy. They don't start in the middle of the pregnancy, but they start toward the end. Mm. And even though all of these things, like the famine, war and rumors of war, the earthquakes, and all of these things have been with us for a long, long time. But the logic of our Savior's argument is that just as a woman, when she's getting close to giving birth, the labor pains become increase in intensity and in frequency, that all these things that he referred to as labor pain are now increasing in intensity and in frequency. They're happening more often. Think of Daniel. It's his last chapter. He talks about there will be increase in knowledge. My goodness, I did the research. And some in the past, knowledge could increase every century or two and then got to decades. Now, knowledge is increasing every few weeks, literally. And then the great apostasy. Oh, my goodness, how many so-called evangelical preachers who are now going through deconstruction? How many people turning their back? Now, I'm thankful to hear that some of the younger generation want more, to know more about more religion. I hope they go to Jesus, not religion. That's good news. But nonetheless, when you see so many churches have abdicated biblical truth, have abdicated the core of the gospel, you realize that the great apostasy is upon us. And the other thing our Lord said is that the gospel of the kingdom shall be preached around the world to every nation as a testimony to every nation. And then the end will come. And so all of these things that our Lord Jesus said is what really convinced me that we are getting there.
16: Well, and your book delves into that even more so. And we've got you for a nice good chunk of time today. So I'm thankful for that. I do want to point out one other thing about what you just said, though. And I love the fact that you didn't break out the charts and do all this, the crazy stuff, because I have a 15-year-old who's asking me about Revelations now. He's watching YouTube and reading stuff. And I'm like, James, the main thing that we need to be doing as believers is pointing people to Jesus. If we are pointing people to Jesus, then when he comes, we will be ready. But if he comes and we're not doing that, then we're not ready. So it doesn't really matter the when, it matters who we're being at the time. But having said that, it does present an interesting dilemma, and this is one of the things that we talk about here in the New York area, kind of on a local level, differently than a national level, and that is that our mission doesn't change. Like, we're called to be winsome, we're called to be truthful, we're called to tell the truth, even if the culture hates God, even if they hate his word, even if they look at us as though we're some sort of inbred stepchild. Like, it is upon us to be resolute to say there is a Redeemer and his name is Jesus Christ.
17: Absolutely, and that's my message. I think sometimes when you get people debating and arguing over the charts, and who's going up and who's coming down and all this, I believe that's a distraction by the devil from preaching of the gospel. And it is a burden of my heart. That's why I'm taking the gospel message on the road. We've been all over the world. We had Ireland and Australia and so many of the cities in the United States. We're in Boston and D.C. and we'll be in Houston and San Antonio in the fall. And so I believe with all my heart, this is the call of the church today more than ever. I plead with pastors every time I speak to pastors. I said the Great Commission is more urgent today even than in the first day when our Lord Jesus gave that commission to the disciples.
16: Amen.
17: It is absolutely imperative that we take that very seriously now.
16: Amen. All right, when we come back, we're going to delve into this brand new book from Dr. Youssef called An Unholy Alliance, How Progressivism Brought About an Islamist Invasion. And maybe those of you living in Middle Country, Ohio, don't face this much, but I'll tell you, in New York, we're living it out every day. Come right back. Don't go anywhere.
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18: For years, many have refused to talk about what's happening. It was dismissed as over there in distant headlines, but now it's here. Two radical ideologies, once openly hostile, now standing shoulder to shoulder. In Dr. Youssef's new book, An Unholy Alliance, he explains why this convergence is happening, where it comes from, and why ignoring it will only accelerate the downfall of our society. Most leaders stay silent. Many are afraid of the backlash. But silence has consequences. This is not about fear or political solutions. It's about truth and the responsibility we have to speak it with courage and compassion. Order your copy of Dr. Michael Youssef's eye-opening new book, An Unholy Alliance, at ltw.org. ltw.org.

0: Welcome back. It's Kevin McCullough. It's That Kevin Show, thatkevinshow.com, and always pleased to have you with us. Also, always pleased to have Dr. Michael Youssef, and his new book is called An Unholy Alliance, How Progressivism Brought About an Islamist Invasion. And Dr. Youssef, you address this directly in the book, but I've started seeing some of the bloggers and some of the social media people and some others talk about a red-green alliance. Right. And there's this idea that there's something synergistically working together to bring progressive interests and Islamic radicals. And sadly, here in New York City, where 9/11 happened 22 years ago, it's happening right here. We've now elected an Islamic radical mayor who identifies with all of the ideals of the terrorists. And it's playing out. Now, it's not playing out that way in a lot of the other rest of the country, but here in New York, we're seeing it firsthand. What is the Red-Green Alliance, and how do you define it in your book?
1: Well, I define the Red-Green Alliance as the green for the Islamists and the red for communists. And really, you're having socialists and communists agreeing together, at least partially, in order that they may defeat the common enemy, and that is Western civilization. They both hate Western civilization. And as I mentioned in the book, that in the past, when there was a green-red alliance, like in Egypt in the 50s, between the Muslim Brotherhood and the military hunters who led the 52 revolution, in the end, one is going to kill the other, because this is a temporary kind of alliance. And then it happened again in 1979 in Iran. It was the leftists who led the revolution and got the Shah kicked out. In fact, they were all the prime minister, the foreign minister, all those articulate guys who were on television night after night speaking perfect English. They were all leftists. And then they invited Khomeini, and they thought they can have an alliance. And what did Khomeini learn from Nasser is that he basically killed all the leftists and then become an Islamist revolution in the truest sense of the word. And so those alliances will not last. But for now, unfortunately, they're creating so much havoc. You look at England today with Prime Minister Starmer, and he now appointed an Islamophobe czar who is an Islamist. He said, I need to protect the Muslims. And I tweeted out something. I said, since when do terrorists need protection? And it's happening in Australia with Albanese, the prime minister there, left prime minister. The leftists everywhere are either being paid off by Qatar, and or they are in ideologically, they hate Western civilization so much and all that Western civilization has given us. And by the way, I believe that Western civilization is the fruit of the Reformation.
0: Yes.
1: See, the Reformation is what gave us freedom and understanding what freedom is and the personal responsibilities and all these things that we gained from the rise of the Reformation in the 1500s is what they hate. And that's what they want to destroy. And Karl Marx said the first thing you need to destroy is the family.
0: Well, that is what they have focused on. I mean, I've seen some of this here in New York, where you have now a mayor who's very, very much sided with the radical Islamists, who's touting Marxism as his economic ways. What ways do they typically work together? And what ultimately leads the Islamists to kill the Marxists?
1: Eventually, because this is just a temporary thing, but it cannot last. I mean, look what they do to the gays in Iran or in Gaza. Oh my goodness, one of the leaders of Hamas, out of just sheer suspicion that he may be gay, they tortured him and they killed him. In Iran, they take them up a high-rise building and they throw them down. And that's what I don't understand. All the LGBTQSYZ, and you see now banners that says Queers for Palestine. Do they understand what they will do to them? But that's the problem. I believe with all my heart, personally, after 52 years in the ordained ministry, is that Satan is behind all of this.
0: Yes.
1: You see,
0: yes.
1: He has not only blinded them. Once he blinded them, he uses them. They are his foot soldiers. And his basic mission is to destroy and kill. Steal, destroy, and kill. And that's what they're doing.
0: Yeah.
1: They are doing his bidding. behind the scenes, Satan is operating, all those spiritual forces of darkness are operating. And now, so many people, when the Christian faith fades away, Satan takes over.
0: Well, it's why, to be candid, Dr. Youssef, it's why we can't have any bystanders. Christians have to be on the field, in the game, in the arena of where the battle is going on, because that's what we're called to do. Got to take one more quick break. I'm coming back with more with Dr. Michael Youssef, but the book is called An Unholy Alliance, How Progressivism Brought About an Islamist Invasion. I want you to have a copy. Buy four or five of them. Give them to some of your friends to read. Have a discussion about it after you read it. Invite them over for a dinner and have a it'll be one of the most exciting nights you'll have. Talk about some of this stuff, because it doesn't get more real than what we're dealing with right this very minute. Coming right back from New York, Kevin McCullough, stay here.
2: For years, many have refused to talk about what's happening. It was dismissed as over there in distant headlines, but now it's here. Two radical ideologies, once openly hostile, now standing shoulder to shoulder. In Dr. Youssef's new book, An Unholy Alliance, he explains why this convergence is happening, where it comes from, and why ignoring it will only accelerate the downfall of our society. Most leaders stay silent. Many are afraid of the backlash, but silence has consequences. This is not about fear or political solutions. It's about truth and the responsibility we have to speak it with courage and compassion. Order your copy of Dr. Michael Youssef's eye-opening new book, An Unholy Alliance, at ltw.org. ltw.org.

0: from New York, that Kevin McCullough.
1: So glad to have you with us. It's That Kevin Show from New York. We come to you from Times Square, but glad to have Dr. Michael Youssef joining us. Even if he's in a much sunnier, warmer climate than we are always glad to see his shining smile as he comes. And that's one of the things that separates us, Dr. Youssef, is it not? If ultimately the idea of everything that the progressive movement and the Islamic radicals have leads to death and all kinds of forms of death, spiritual death, physical death, relational death, emotional death, the death of your own intelligence and mental health. I mean, there's all kinds of things that go into that. That just makes the message of Jesus and what he offers you so much more vibrant and so much more dynamic and in such contrast to what the other side has to offer.
2: Absolutely. And one of the great ironies, and a lot of people don't know this because the media doesn't report it, that there are thousands upon thousands upon thousands, I would actually venture to say millions, in the Muslim world, in Iran, and in the other Muslim countries who are coming to Christ in large numbers, even though at the threat of their own lives. But they're coming to Christ because once they start contrasting and see the love of Christ and understand the gospel and what they were brought up to learn, they embrace the Lord Jesus Christ. And I talk to so many of them. In fact, we have a television station dedicated 24/7 to the gospel in the Arab world. 260 million homes in the Arabic-speaking world. Kingdom Sat, Malakot in Arabic. And I talk to some of them and they will say, now we can really die for the truth. Mm. We were willing to die for a lie. Now we can die for the truth. We'll be happy to do it. And they pay, literally, they lose their jobs, they lose their families, they lose home, they get kicked out of home. And that's what my son is. This is helping them go help the persecuted. And so this is the irony. Here in the West, in Europe, and in the United States, and in Australia, and Canada, we are departing from the truth of the gospel, or at least passive in the churches. We just sit in our churches, we sing our songs, and then we leave, and we don't have that urgency of gospel proclamation. And I really believe that what you're saying is exactly what needs to be done.
1: We have to be a gospel-forward culture. It seems to me that when we went through COVID and have come out the other side and we're seeing some of these cataclysmic global, you know, October 7th type of events going on, it seems like to me there is starting to be a hunger in our culture in a sense that they're not getting the truth in other places. And I have pastors telling me that there's people coming to them saying, tell me what you do. Tell me what you believe. I need more of what you have. And the admonition to the pastors listening is you better be ready to tell them because they're coming to you asking. But do you sense that same spiritual hunger and searching by people in the days that we're living in?
2: Yes, even Gallup has reported that the interest on the part of those who are in their 20s has gone from 28% to 42%.
1: Wow.
2: That is a huge rise, and I actually just wrote an op-ed about it. And we better be ready to welcome, train, disciple. I have preached the next generation, the importance of modeling, discipling the next generation for the last 40 years, and we're doing it here in Atlanta. And I just plead with pastors to begin to think of discipling that next generation. Maybe that's a generation that will bring about the Great Awakening, which we have been praying for decades now.
1: For the final 2 minutes that I have you, if someone is listening today and they see all that's going on and you had a chance to just sit with them one-on-one over a cup of coffee, what would your message to them be at this very moment?
2: Wake up. In two words, wake up. And if you are beginning to wake up, then I want to help you see the whole truth, the truth and the whole truth, which is in Jesus Christ. But meanwhile, the Christians who are listening and the freedom-loving, even if they're not Christians or Jewish or religious at all, but if they are freedom-loving, they need to realize that that freedom could absolutely not be here in 2 years' time.
1: Mm.
2: If we do nothing, because, I mean, the voting, the out there getting the candidates who freedom-loving candidates. Those are the common things that we have. Now, to be sure, I'm about Jesus and about the gospel. But at the same time, I'm also a citizen of this country. I'm a a legal immigrant. And I love this country genuinely, and I want to see this country to go back to its roots instead of departing from its roots. And so as a citizen, I would say, if you cherish freedom, if you want that freedom for your children and your grandchildren, we're blessed with 15 grandchildren, then you wake up and see what is happening, the deceptions, the lying, the cheating on media and some politicians. Yeah. That we need to be good citizens as well as truly Bible-believing, Christ-centered Christians.
1: Get a copy of Dr. Youssef's book, An Unholy Alliance. It's going to open your eyes in a lot of ways. And then do what Dr. Youssef just closed on there. You know, Daniel, as a young man, was taken from his home. He never got to worship with people in his form of worship ever again. He died in a foreign country, but he quoted the prophet Jeremiah, and he said, I need to work for the welfare of the city that I'm in. He didn't abandon his role within that culture. He adapted. He served multiple kingships and governments. And friends, we can do the same right here. We can have an impact where we are, but we have to be involved. We cannot sit on the sidelines. The days are too serious for that. And that's what an unholy alliance from Dr. Michael Youssef really drives home. It's subtitled How Progressivism Brought About an Islamist Invasion. And that invasion has arrived on the shores of America. We've got to recognize that. Dr. Youssef, thank you for spending time with us. It's always a joy.
2: Delighted to see you again, Kevin. Thank you for having me, brother.
1: Very much our pleasure indeed.
0: The preceding pre-recorded interview with Dr. Michael Youssef is sponsored by Leading the Way. Here's Dr. Charles Stanley, keeping believers in touch with God.
3: 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The first thing we have to do is to surrender control to God and His schedule and His timing. 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They don't want to surrender control. 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
3: Roland, would you share a Bible verse about today's topic?
4: Sure. And here it is. It's a saying of Jesus. Jesus said, "No one can serve two masters, since either they will hate the one and love the other, or they will be devoted to one and despise the other. You cannot serve both God and Mammon." Today, I'm going to talk about how things can possess us. So, what Christ said sounds like a harsh teaching, but there's actually great wisdom in it. You ought to be able to go through life and have things. You have friends, you have a house, you have a phone, you have a car. To have possessions, but have them not possess you. You ought to know people and cooperate with people and be friendly with people, but not be enslaved to them. And we're going to be talking about how to go through life and not become enslaved by everything. One of the mechanisms of enslavement is resentment. Resentment is the emotional mechanism of enslavement. And we're going to be talking about that today. So fasten your seatbelts. Here we go.
3: 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Thanks, Roland.
5: Welcome to Shedding Shackles. 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And now, here's your Shedding Shackles host, Roland Trujillo.
4: Hi, everyone. Welcome. We're going to be talking about how to have without being had, how to get without being gotten, how to possess without being possessed. And I might add, how to be involved with someone without feeling trapped. You're going to need a right attitude, awareness, and a desire to do what is right in your heart, to know what is right in your heart and to do what is right in your heart. That means never making anything more important than what you know is right in your heart. Then you will be able to look at things objectively. You'll be able to make better decisions. Looking at things objectively, in other words, standing back, taking a mental step back and looking at them calmly and neutrally and unemotionally, changes your relationship with them and changes the outcome. Do you have a job or relationship now where you feel trapped? Let's take your job, for example. Look carefully and you will undoubtedly see that you are resenting it. You expect something from it that you're not getting. Your ego is resentful, and that makes you feel trapped. But if you could let go of the resentment, then you could look at it objectively. Maybe you can stay in the job with a new attitude, or maybe you can keep doing your duty while saving money to perhaps one day make a change. Don't know right now which would be best, but one thing you can do right now is let go of the resentment, because your resentment clouds your thinking and makes you feel guilty and trapped. So first, let go of the resentment, then you'll be able to see your way. Many people have gone out into the world looking for love, for approval, for appreciation, for wealth, to prove something, for honor. And when they didn't get what they wanted, they became resentful toward everything and everyone for denying them what they wanted. When you didn't get what you wanted, you resented everyone and everything for denying you what you wanted. And when you did get what you wanted, you weren't happy with it either. So again, you resented everything. So now just call a timeout and take a look at your attitude, mostly your resentment. You just might discover that your job and your partner are not so bad, that life is good, and that hope is there if you could just let go of the resentment and blame. That's what we're going to be talking about. Let's say that there's something you could steal. There's a dollar on the table that belongs to somebody. And you know in your heart, you know that you shouldn't steal it. You know that. Maybe the temptation comes into your mind. See, the devil is always there with some sort of a temptation, a doubt, an alternative. See what I mean? He's always there. And you just have to learn to pay it no mind, dismiss it. It's not credible. But if you are if you have the wrong attitude, if you're selfish, and there's that dollar, then the tempter is there. The tempter says, hey, you could steal that dollar. They don't need it. Nobody will know. Well, if you entertain those, and then when you take the dollar, now you have done the alternative, you possess the alternative, but you lose out. It's either or. Now you have lost the other. And what was the other? The other was riches.
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4: All right, so what else did Christ say? He said, where your treasure is, there will your heart be also. All right, so that dollar is too important to you, and you take it. See, it's a decisive, it's either or. Christ said, no man can serve two masters. Remember, he said that. You can't ride two horses at the same time. It's one or the other. In that respect, life is decisive. So when you choose that one, you take that one, you possess that one for the wrong reason. Now the other is precluded. The other is set aside. It's gone, and now you only have this. So you had peace of mind. You had God's approval. You had character. You had wisdom. You had all the good that could come from that. You put it aside and you take this one. Now the other one is precluded, gone for you. And there's that dollar, but now it possesses you. And the excuse that you made, they also possess you. You find yourself then defending the wrong. See? Defending your excuse, your rationale, your justification. They also possess you. So, do you understand now the parable of where the rich man came to Jesus and said, you know, I'm doing all this good stuff. And Christ said, oh, that's great. He said, there's one more thing you need to do. Give up all your stuff. See, Christ saw what was in this man. He knew what his thinking was, what his heart was. And so Christ struck right to the core. That man made his possessions too important. They were the thing that possessed him. Those were the attachment. Those were the things that he was focused on, where his treasure, where his heart was, and the other was precluded. So in order to have the other, the kingdom of God, a right character, peace of mind, joy, wisdom, all the blessings, God's great, whatever, all those, in order to have those, he had to let go of that. But he couldn't. See, it possessed him. So it could be anything. What got me started, those of you who listen to me have listened to me in the past. Do you know I am now in my 30? Actually, I say on the radio, I often say, or the announcer says, you know, now, you know, 35 years on the radio and so on. But this is actually, I'm now beginning my 37th year. Can you believe it? Okay, so over 37 years. But one thing I've often said in connection with intuition and with discovery, even scientific discoveries, that it's the noticing a little thing. Einstein noticed a little thing. Dr. Alexander Fleming went on vacation. When he came back from vacation, he noticed some green mold growing in one of the petri dishes. He noticed that little thing, and he looked at that mold, and then he put it under a microscope, and he saw that the bacteria around the mold had all been killed. Just noticing that little thing led to the discovery of penicillin. So it's little things that we notice. But anyway, you got the idea. Little things. So I was driving, it was yesterday,

0: And there was some kind of a traffic snafu. I don't know what it was. People were making wanted to turn, and the light was red, and there was an intersection that you couldn't block the. And it was typical commute hour traffic. And then I moved forward from where I was across the intersection when it cleared on the other side, so I wouldn't block the intersection. And I looked to my right, and there was a man looking at me. And the man was staring at me with hate. Now, I don't know what he was hateful about. I have no idea. He thought I cut him off, or he thought that I didn't move fast enough, or I don't know. But he was looking at me with hate. Have you ever had somebody just look at you with hate, like staring at you from another car with hate? So I noticed that. I noticed a little thing. I noticed a man sitting in the car staring at me with hate. And noticing that led to some realizations on my part and understanding that I had never had before by noticing that little thing. Then this morning, I forget what I was reading, but it suddenly came to me. When he fixated his attention on me, with the wrong intention, obviously, with resentment or hatred. When he fixated his mind, his eyes, his attention on me, he lost all the good stuff. What is the good? Peace of mind, God's approval, love, dispassion, calmness, reason, love, character, patience, and all the good that comes from that dimension, from spirit, from God, all that good, a clear mind, unfixated attention, able to get the big picture. He lost all of that because he was fixated on me. So he had that. So that was his possession. That was his attachment. It was when he fixated his attention on me with resentment, he lost everything else. Do you get it? So, whatever you make too important, whatever you look at with a wrong intent, whatever your heart's desire is other than doing what's right, and what you have made too important enslaves you, doesn't it? Or what you chose for the wrong reason. Like a lot of people, most people probably get married for the wrong reason. What is the old joke? Somebody once said that marriage is like a three-ring circus. First, the engagement ring, then the wedding ring, then the suffering. Not that the other person is bad. No, a car, a house, a camera, an iPhone. Or somebody that you're married to, a nice person, nothing wrong with them, but your attitude. See, the wrong reason, and now you feel enslaved, you feel trapped, and you blame them, which is another wrong thing to do. When you are blaming another person, either you're saying it or you're thinking it, you are blaming them, you are attached to that blame, and everything else goes out the window. So now, do you get it? No person can serve two masters. So life in that regard is decisive, one or the other. Becoming free is a process of becoming detached. You yearn to do, see, that's where your heart is. You yearn to do what's right, or you yearn for the truth. And you honestly and truly, never mind, maybe you can't do it now. See, you're totally enslaved to you, not only to the thing that you reached for that enslaved you and to which you are now attached, and it owns you. See? And not only to that, but to the excuses and the rationale and the blame, you're attached to them also, and they are attached to you. And then after that, all of the symptoms. You drink and you smoke to try to get rid of awareness, to get rid of guilt. See, when you become aware, you're resenting somebody. That's a wrong attachment. You're attached to your resentment, to your judgment. That's another thing. And you're trapped by your judgments. You even become trapped by the process of having to make judgments. So we get all tangled up and tied up and trapped by all of that.
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0: Those attachments claim you and take you from the other, from what is right, and from freedom. See, I forgot to mention that. I mentioned when you're not attached to somebody, when you're not resenting somebody, you're not hating somebody, things aren't too important. Yeah, you have things. You have your computer and your iPhone and your car, and they're nice. You appreciate them, but they're not too important. You don't make them too important. You have your partner, and yeah, you have different views on things, but you don't resent them. See, your husband, he's not perfect. All right, you don't judge him. You see, he has good qualities. See, all that. So becoming free is a process of becoming detached. Some of the mystics in Christian history seem to have found something, haven't they? We sense it. They try to tell us about it. And one of the things they try to tell us about is the not being too attached to things or some vanity or some vow you made. Long time ago, you made a vow in anger. I'm never going to have an unhappy home. I'm never going to be poor like my dad, blah, blah, blah. So, but if you make it too important, then you doggedly pursue it. It owns you. It claims you. It possesses you. And the other is precluded. So now can you see if you could let go of your attachment? If you were resenting somebody and all of a sudden, hey, you see they're just a person. You don't hate them. You don't resent them. You let it go. They did you wrong. Okay. No big deal. Forget it. You make it unimportant. Now you're free. Now you are free to pick up the spiritual life. It's all there. It's always all been there for you. In fact, forgiveness is there for you, but you just haven't been ready to receive it because you've been clinging on to something, some pride or some notion. You think you have to make yourself better. You have to save yourself. You have to improve yourself. Let it go.
2: 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A Shedding Shackles Minute. I'm Jeremiah Trujillo. 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Before Adam and Eve were tempted, life was simple. There was nothing to hate. When you were a little child, you had a will. And when your parents didn't treat you like you were a perfect child, instead they said, clean your room up, and stuff like that, you resented your parents or got angry at them. Being born in sin is called concupiscence. 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
0: So, trying to talk about something that's very kind of subtle. Also, so I began by talking about possession. So I'll just leave you with one little final thing. The devil possesses you through or approaches you on things that you make too important, things that you're clinging to, that you are attached to. He uses those attachments to come with with excuses. So you steal that dollar, now you've lost a lot. And now, if you just sat there quietly, maybe your conscience, the other side, the good side, would begin to dawn on you and you would sense that you had done wrong. and you feel bad. And what do? You put that dollar back. See? But the devil is there with excuses, rationale, justification. See? He's very clever. He'll say, well, if you give it back, then they know you stole it. And then they'll turn you in for stealing, and it'll get on your record. Then you won't get hired. See? Or they'll think less of you. They won't see you as great like they do now. Or he'll say, well, nobody knows. Nobody saw it. Nobody cares. Everybody's doing it. So you could go down the list. He's very clever. But if you buy into those, then that's how he gets to you, see? If you're entertaining those kinds of thoughts, he's already got a foot in the door, hasn't he? And you entertain those thoughts, and when you yield to them, then he gets more into the door. If you're not attached to anything, then what excuse? See, you don't hate anybody, you don't resent anybody, you don't make things too important, you always kind of are paying attention to the rightness of things. You go about your life, you do everything, you work, and you study, and you go to the gym and work out, you do all the fun stuff, you're with your friends, but always you live properly. You don't want to step over the line and do something wrong that would hurt someone. But if you have any vanity whatsoever, he'll say, you know, you are a pretty nice guy, but you need to study more. You should get a degree in theology, maybe. Or, well, you're doing okay, but you should give more money. You should donate more. So he's always there. And if you pride yourself or have a bit of vanity, some very subtle pride, or he can get you involved in a reasoning process, thinking about something. You see what's right, and so you just do what's right. But if you start reasoning and thinking about it, well, what if this and what if that, and what are the good, the pluses and the minuses and the pros and cons, and he gets you involved in that because you take a subtle pride in your intelligence, your smartness, then that's how he gets to you. So he possesses you through your possessions. Your possessions, whether it's a notion, a resentment, a judgment, something that you've made too important, you got the idea. So just always have an eye toward what is right. Always do what you know is right in your heart. And don't resent other people. And that'll get you off to a really good start. I'll never forget one more thing. See, awareness is one of the things I talked about, the things that you lose, the spiritual treasures, peace of mind and God's approval and love and wisdom. The other thing that you lose is a free awareness, free to discover, to discern, to realize when you become trapped in something. But your awareness is associated with your attitude. You can change your attitude really fast. I'll never forget where I used to work a long time ago. You remember back a long time ago, people would smoke in the office. Everybody was smoking. There was one man there who was a heavy pipe smoker. He just smoked a pipe constantly all day long. And then one day he came to the office and he wasn't smoking his pipe. And then a few weeks went by and he wasn't smoking. And then I said to him, you stopped smoking your pipe? He said, yeah. I said, well, boy, that must have been hard to give it up. He said, no. He said, one night I was sitting there in my living room, and I picked up my pipe and I looked at it, and the smell of it, and all of a sudden I just didn't have any interest in it, and I threw it in the fireplace, and I've never smoked again. He suddenly saw it with awareness. See, he saw it with awareness, and that awareness went to work, and he was free in that moment. He became unattached. Now he was free to see it for what it is and to let it go. Well, I hope you enjoyed today's program. I sure did enjoy making it. A lot of food for thought here. Remember, you can get this radio program on the radio stations. 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Until next time, Lord willing, and the creek don't rise, I'll see you then. Bye-bye.
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10: 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When the world around Abram erupted into war, Abram realized that he did have a responsibility, and so do we today. 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
11: We will now read from Genesis chapter 14. 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
12: (Clears throat)
11: And it came to pass in the days of Amraphel, king of Shinar, Arioch, king of Elasar, Chedorlaomer, king of Elam, and Tidal, king of nations, that these made war with Bera, king of Sodom, and with Bersha, king of Gomorrah, Shinab, king of Admah, and Shemeber, king of Zeboim, and the king of Bela, which is Zoar. All these were joined together in the vale of Siddim, which is the Salt Sea. 12 years they served Chedorlaomer, and in the 13th year they rebelled. And in the 14th year came Chedorlaomer and the kings that were with him, and smote the Rephaims in Ashtaroth Carnaim, and the Zuzims in Ham, and the Emans in Sheva Kiriathaim, and the Horites in their Mount Seir unto El Paran, which is by the wilderness. And they returned and came to En Mishpat, which is Kadesh, and smote all the country of the Amalekites, and also the Amorites that dwelt in Hezion Tamar. And there went out the king of Sodom, and the king of Gomorrah, and the king of Admah, and the king of Zeboim, and the king of Bela, the same as Zoar, and they joined battle with them in the vale of Siddim, with Chedorlaomer, the king of Elam, and with Tidal, king of nations, and with Amraphel, king of Shinar, and Arioch, king of Elasar. 4 kings with 5. And the vale of Siddim was full of slime pits. And the kings of Sodom and Gomorrah fled and fell there. And they that remained fled to the mountain. And they took all the goods of Sodom and Gomorrah and all their victuals and went their way. And they took Lot, Abram's brother's son, who dwelt in Sodom, and his goods, and departed. And there came one that had escaped and told Abram the Hebrew, for he dwelt in the plain of Mamre, the Amorite, brother of Eshcol and brother of Aner. And these were confederate with Abram. And when Abram heard that his brother was taken captive, he armed his trained servants, born in his own house, 318, and pursued them unto Dan. And he divided himself against them, he and his servants by night, and smote them, and pursued them unto Hobah, which is on the left hand of Damascus. And he brought back all the goods, and also brought again his brother Lot, and his goods, and the women also, and the people. Thus far the reading of God's holy word. Some months ago, after much prayer and deliberation and consultation, our church established a condensed mission statement for this battle. A statement we read on the cover of every bulletin. By the Spirit's grace, discipling believers in Christ and evangelizing unbelievers for God's glory. This mission statement calls also for commitment. Involvement, face-to-face combat, and face-to-face encouragement. We can't, you see, we can't disciple believers, we can't evangelize unbelievers from a distance. Maybe sometimes we'd like to. But you see, evangelism is not an air campaign, but it's a person-to-person encounter that involves commitment. Commitment of time and energy, commitment of mind and heart. It involves holy warfare. And so, it's not enough, you see, to just read the statement on the front of our bulletin. Not enough to talk about it. But each of us, in our own personal lives and in our church ministry, if we would be faithful to God and faithful to our fellow neighbor, we must be committed to this mission statement. We must enter into the battle. Now in Genesis 14, Abram is a wonderful mentor for us, providing us important help on how to live out this mission statement. And we want to look at that with you this morning from Genesis 14, verses 13 through 16. Genesis 14, 13 through 16. And there came one that had escaped, and told Abram the Hebrew, for he dwelt in the plain of Mamre, the Amorite, brother of Eshcol and brother of Aner. And these were confederate with Abram. And when Abram heard that his brother was taken captive, he armed his trained servants, born in his own house, 318, and pursued them unto Dan. And he divided himself against them, he and his servants, by night, and smote them, and pursued them unto Hobah, which is on the left hand of Damascus. And he brought back all the goods, and also brought again his brother Lot, and his goods, the women also, and the people. With God's help, we want to pursue this theme with you this morning, commitment to the world. We'll see that in three thoughts. First, the call to commitment. Second, the characteristics of commitment. And third, the cautions in commitment. Commitment to the world. Its call, its characteristics, its cautions. Well, we've arrived perhaps at the first history of Abram that is not familiar to many of us, and yet is a vital part of Abram's history. And in the portion I read to you this morning, and in the latter half of Genesis 14 that we hope to consider later this month, Abram exhibits to us what it means to live a life of committed faith in a hostile world, battling real enemies. And so my title this morning, Commitment to the World, I'm not thinking so much of world as worldliness as I am of what we might call society, the world in which we live. The question that this portion of Scripture addresses so powerfully is, how are we to interface with our society? How involved are we to become with this present world? Now, Genesis 14, in its first 10 verses, presents us with the very first war recorded in the Bible. We're given some political history here, some military history of the Middle East. We're given a whole lot of unfamiliar names of kings who've gathered against each other, five against four. And we're told that in the East, in what is now Iraq and Iran and Turkey, there was a large empire led by the monarch Chedorlaomer. We might call it an international Eastern coalition. Chedorlaomer of Elam was from modern Iran. Amraphel, who joined him, of Shinar, which is Babylon, was from modern Iraq. And the two other kings with him, Arioch and Tidal, represented the Hurrians and the Hittites, peoples who today are within modern Turkey. So these four kings then had conquered all the tribes of the Jordan Valley. And they held these tribes as part of their empire for many years. But after 13 years, the Palestinian nations rose up in rebellion against the taxation of the Eastern Empire. And they threw off their authority, declared their independence. And so the Eastern kings, the following year, gathered their armies together and headed west towards Palestine. And they began by crushing surrounding nations in Transjordan and the Sinai, nations that might have helped the rebels. And then for a second time, they invaded Palestine, this time more extensively. We read that there were five small local kings, they're called by scholars petty kings, in the area of the Dead Sea. And they focused on these because that's where the seat of rebellion was. So it was four big kings from the east against five petty kings from the Dead Sea area. Now, the Bible tells us that the campaign went on as planned by the four kings. And verses 8 through 10 tell us that in the end there was a battle fought in the Valley of Siddim, south of the Dead Sea. Now, probably the local kings chose this ground deliberately, because in that area there was what we would call today tar and asphalt. The King James Version calls it slime pits. That was native to that area. Asphalt from the petroleum deposits still today surfaces from the ground, oozes out in heavy liquid form where those five towns once lay. Now, perhaps the local kings thought if we could fight here, the invaders won't be able to use their chariots because of the tar pits. That would get their wheels stuck and they would be helpless and wouldn't be able to retreat. But in reality, what happened is they were so overwhelmed that as they tried to retreat, the five petty kings and their people, many of them fell, even a few of the kings fell into the tar pits, into this black ooze. And the four kings seized everything. All the people, all the possessions, food, clothes, gold, silver, animals, people, and Lot, who was, of course, then living in Sodom. And who knows where Lot was being carried off to, perhaps Turkey. When suddenly, verse 13, Abram enters into the history, which is no doubt the main reason why this story is before us and this ancient battle is told to us. And what's fascinating here, you see, is that Abram immediately feels committed and gets involved. And all throughout this section, we see that though he's independent from the world, he doesn't go and live in Sodom, he yet is not indifferent to the world. He's involved. He's committed. And he presents a challenge to many of us today, many of us believers who like to keep our distance from this kind of commitment. Abraham was set to do good in the world of his day. And he challenges us this morning. Are we doing good in the world of our day? You see, today often Christians withdraw from the world. Sometimes we call that pietism, negatively understood. You know, pietism, with a small p, is different from piety. Piety is a good thing, genuine piety. That's the culture of the soul, the development of our relationship with God. But pietism, negatively understood, is the belief that nothing else matters but our soul. That our duty on earth is simply to polish our own souls, to ready ourselves for heaven. And we've got no responsibility to society. We can cut ourselves off from the world. We can gather in our church services and our church activities and church ministries and let the world go by. That is unbiblical pietism. Other Christians respond to this world in yet a different way. Francis Schaeffer talks about that in his book in the 1960s. He prophesies that the time would come when many Christians, he says, will settle in this world for personal peace and affluence. In other words, he's saying that Christians will say, and of course we see that today, as long as the world lets us alone, we'll be at peace with them and we'll use the world's wealth so that we become rich off the world, but we won't get involved in the world. But Abraham doesn't respond that way. He well could have. Abraham could have used so many excuses to stay uninvolved and uncommitted. Let me give you three of them briefly. He could have used the excuse of just punishment, couldn't he? Punishment. Oh, Lot made his own bed. Now he has to lie in it. I'm not going to protect him. He was just a troublemaker anyway, that troublesome young nephew. He wanted to go to Sodom. It was his decision. This is just God's judgment upon him. Why should I help him out now? Why should I risk my life? It's God's justice. Am I going to go against God's justice? But Abraham didn't decide that way. Secondly, he could have used the excuse of human prudence. I can't get involved. These are major armies, after all. I've only got 318 men. And first of all, we're shepherds, not soldiers. We're trained a bit, and we do have some swords, but we don't know as much about fighting as they do. It would be utterly foolish for a small band of men to go after so many people. Case is closed. Besides that, am not I the man upon whom God's promises rest? And if I risk my life, what will happen to God's promises? It'd be absolutely against all human prudence to go to battle, to get involved, to be committed. And then thirdly, Abraham could have used the excuse of God's power. He could have said, all this has happened according to God's will. He could have taken a fatalistic view. This must be all in God's plan. I don't want to challenge the omnipotence and the sovereignty of God. You see, we can find many excuses for staying uninvolved in this world. But Abraham can't use any of them. As soon as he hears that Lot is captured, he commits himself. He commits himself to act. He acts by faith. Despite having little chance of success, he's John Bunyan's Mr. Braveheart. Mr. Braveheart decides to launch a counterattack with 318 soldiers born to servants in his own house. And so Abram pursues a world empire with 318 men. And what motivates him? Why would he get so involved? Well, for two reasons. One is, Abram loves Lot. He wants his return. There's one commentarian who wrote it this way. The nobility of Abram's soul rose to this occasion. That Lot had treated him shabbily was nothing. That he was now reaping the fruit of his own folly was nothing. That Abram's servants were needed for other work was nothing. That the enterprise was dangerous and difficult and even impossible was still nothing if God should be with him. You see, Abram had real love for his neighbor. He cared deeply about Lot. He didn't say, "I told you so, Lot." But he went out for him. He was concerned for his well-being. And friends, that's the way we are called to be as well. For all our fellow human beings. They're not robots out there in society. They're not animals. They're people. Men and women made in God's image with immortal souls. And they'll forever be in heaven or hell. Do we care about them? Do we understand that they're one race with us? In a sense, they're bone of our bone. One of our children came home and very young at school, I think first grade or so, and announced to us that she was related to every single child in the school because she said, "We are all descendants of Noah." And isn't that true? We are all descendants of Adam and of Noah, and we are all related. We're all human beings. And Abraham shows this human sympathy, this human love that shows that he's a true man of faith. He truly obeys the second table of the law. He puts his own life on the line out of love for Lot. Now I wonder sometimes if Lot ever pondered that in years to come. Wonder if he ever looked back and said, "I thank God for my godly uncle Abram, who risked everything for me during my disobedient days." But I also wonder if you, my friend, do you have an Abram? Or have you ever had an Abram in your life? A friend who risked everything to gain your soul? Or are you an Abram to anyone today? Do you invest your life, deny yourself, love your neighbor, and give yourself away to anyone? Well, that's the first reason that motivated Abram, love for his neighbor. The second reason was, of course, love for his God. He was concerned about God's reputation. He was concerned about the first table of the law. Speaking anachronistically, of course. Who did this land belong to? Well, it belonged to Abraham, of course. It was his land. God gave it to him. But it was also God's land. God was the giver. God said, "I will give to you this land." Abraham wasn't going to sacrifice it, surrender it to foreign invaders. This is God's land, the land of promise. He's not going to surrender to forces of evil. And so we see in Abraham here, someone who's standing up for God's reputation. He's acting as the king of this land that is his by right, by God-given inheritance. So boys and girls, Abraham shows love to God and love to his neighbor. That motivates him, and that must motivate us. And there he goes now, in a cloud of dust with 318 soldiers marching off 120 miles. Before he catches up in Dan with Chedorlaomer and his fellow kings and soldiers. What a picture. What a picture Abram is as he marches off at the head of his 318, of the Lord Jesus Christ. As Abraham is to Lot, so Christ is committed to you and me, dear believer. He feels called from eternity to recapture us from Satan's hand. And so we have a picture here of God and Christ rescuing his own unworthy kinsmen. You see, if we are true believers, we're much like Lot. We are Christ's elect. He set his love on us before creation. We belong to him in that sense. But we have chosen badly, and we have sinned badly, like Lot. We've wandered into Sodom. We're caught, entangled in our own sin and fault. But our near kinsman, the Lord Jesus Christ, goes more than 120 miles. He leaves his throne of glory. It enters into our world. He doesn't sit idly by. He doesn't do an air campaign. He doesn't sit in the heavens and say, it's your own fault. But he comes and he earns redemption by his own sweat and his own blood. He leaves the glories of heaven at great personal cost. And he comes to take us captive, to set us free. He is committed. He is involved. And we are to be like him. You see, the problem today is the Christian church has lost its nerve. We're committed to be the salt in the earth, but we're not. We're like soldiers enrolled in the army who go AWOL, not willing to engage in battle, not willing to be witnesses and martyrs for Christ. It's so interesting to read late 18th and early 19th century history of Great Britain and of America to see how Christians in those generations revolutionized from top to bottom, the entire countries. They went out and conducted social and political revolution, which affected the country for decades. Into the prisons, into the schools, creating hospitals, doing away with slave trade, purifying political activity, and most of all, evangelizing wherever they went, changing the course of the nations. In fact, the period from 1798 to about 1830 is the longest period of ongoing intermittent revival that has ever graced America's shores. You see, by grace, the Christians of those generations did that because they were committed out of love to God, out of love to their neighbor, to be salt, to be good for society. And so the question comes to us this morning. Are we doing, as our mission statement puts it, are we truly evangelizing unbelievers for God's glory? And what are we doing? What are you doing to make this world a better place? At work, in your neighborhood, in your society? Are we committed in any significant way to impacting this world for good? Now I know many of you are deeply involved in this. I know that, and I'm grateful for it. Some of you have evangelized and served in various prison ministries, a variety of neighborhood outreaches, which is wonderful. But I wonder about our own neighborhoods, and I include myself. And I just broach it as a question. I just ask it as a question. Should we, perhaps, be more involved in local affairs than we are? And look for opportunities to reach our neighbors with the Word of God. Should we take more of an interest in local activities? Decent activities. Should more of us be writing, perhaps, the Grand Rapids Press on issues of the day? Are there other things we could do to impact our community, our neighborhoods, for good? It strikes me here that as soon as Abram hears his brother is taken, he acts. He gets involved. See, our community is being taken captive. Grand Rapids is taken captive. Our neighbors are being taken captive. Young people all around us are being taken captive by drugs, by violence, by alcohol, by immorality. You saw in the paper yesterday, two families bereft of their children senselessly because one man was murdered by another young man. Gang murders. The other man, his mother felt, well, she lost him too. He's going to go to prison for the rest of his life. People are going to hell all around us. Are we doing anything to rescue them, to reach out to them? You know, Abraham didn't sit back in the camp and say, well, if they come to my camp, I'll explain the word to them and then they'll know. No, he got involved. He got committed. I wonder if there's one person in the whole world, is there one person in the whole world that you are really burdened for, that you pray for regularly to be delivered from the captive bands of Satan, and that you take steps to speak to bring the gospel to rescue? What ministries are you committed to in a neighborhood, a church neighborhood, your local neighborhood, your community? Are you involved in any way?
10: 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William Ames said, "Theology is the doctrine of living to God. 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
15: Jacob was the grandson of Abraham and the father of Joseph. 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
13: Well, hey, everybody, and welcome to the Moody Church. We're so glad you're joining us today, whether you're right here in the room or joining us online or by radio. We're so grateful that we get to worship the Lord our God together as a family. Today, we're going to be looking at the story of Jacob from the Old Testament and how he fell into the trap of trying to find the significance his soul needed through power. And we're going to discover the ultimate freedom that Jesus can provide as we find our identity as children of the living God. Would you bow your heads and pray with me as we begin? Let's pray. Father, we thank you that you are the one who tells us who we really are. You are the one who gives us a sense of freedom and power as beloved children of God. Help us to rest in that deeper identity today as we rediscover the gospel from the Old Testament. We pray this in Jesus' name. Amen.
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Well, welcome back to Identity Traps. We're looking at 9 ways we lose ourselves and the one way that Jesus makes us whole. We're talking about identity, and it turns out that at the root of identity are 3 deep needs. We all need a sense of self that gives us significance. We need to know that we matter. Security, we need to know that we're safe. And satisfaction, we need to know that we're fulfilled. And God made us, we're learning in this series, to find those deep identity needs met in Him. But instead, we look to everything else other than God. We look to people. We look for their approval, their acceptance, to try to find our significant security and satisfaction. We look to power, status, control, to try to feed those needs. We look to possessions. Look at all the stuff I've got, to try to shore up ourselves. Instead of looking to our Father and Creator to know who we are as children of God, we look to ourselves and to the creation and find ourselves living as orphans in the universe, fending for ourselves. And at first, that orphan-hearted life is something we can't avoid. We have to do it because our sin has separated us from God and we are estranged from Him as our Father. But then Jesus came, the good news of the gospel. Jesus came to rescue us. He dies in our place for our sake, bearing all of our sin and shame, our broken identities upon Himself, and rises again to offer us a new identity in Him, His own righteous identity, pleasing before the Father, so that by grace, through faith in Christ,

0: Christ, we have a new identity as children of God. We are restored, don't you see, to our created identity. We are children of God. And this identity that is now ours in Christ as children of God is our past, present, and future reality if we believe in Jesus Christ. We are children of God already. That is our standing in Christ. We are justified in Him. It is our growing reality. Day by day, as we walk by the Spirit, it is our sanctified reality. And it will one day be fully ours in glory when we see Jesus face to face. When we see Him as He is, we will know ourselves for who we truly are. That will be our glorification. 1 John 3, verses 2 to 3 says it beautifully. Beloved, we are God's children now. That's our present reality, and what we will be has not yet appeared. So we're waiting for the fullness. But we know that when He appears, we shall be like Him, for we shall see Him as He is. And everyone who thus hopes in Him purifies, present tense, purifies himself as He is pure. This process right here, right now, of purification, sanctification, growing in Christ-likeness happens increasingly as we remember who our Father is, so that we remember who we in fact are, so that we can learn to act like ourselves. So in this series, we are looking at nine different Bible characters who each fall into one of these nine permutations of orphan-hearted identity traps. And then each of these characters will discover the grace of God and learn to live in their true identity as His beloved children. And we're praying that as we look at these lives, we will resonate with one or two of these. And then in seeing their own transformation, we will realize what our own transformation might look like. So today we're going to look at Jacob's identity trap, which is seeking significance through power. Seeking significance through power. Jacob was the grandson of Abraham and the father of Joseph that we looked at last time. So you have Abraham, Isaac, Jacob, and then Joseph. We're going back to Jacob today, a little rewind. And Jacob's story is a powerful look at the deep identity transformation that God wants to do in each and every one of our lives. And so it's really important for us to lean in this morning. We're going to be looking at Genesis 25 to Genesis 32. And to sort our thoughts out, we're going to look at Jacob's upbringing, Jacob's sojourning, and Jacob's homecoming. Jacob's upbringing, sojourning, and homecoming. That's our plan for this morning. Would you bow your heads? Let's pray together as we turn to God's holy word. Father, we gather this morning in great need, in great weakness, helplessness, asking that You can do, will do, what only You can do. That You would change us by the power of Your Holy Spirit. Would You do a deep work in our life, in our soul, in our identities this morning? We pray this in the matchless name of Jesus. Amen. Amen. So first of all, Jacob's upbringing. Jacob's story actually begins even before he was born. Isaac and Rebekah were married, and they conceived twins, and their names were Jacob and, anybody know the other one? Esau, Jacob and Esau. And in the womb, Rebekah felt something weird. She felt them wrestling and struggling with one another in the womb, didn't know what was going on. Maybe she thought she was having a miscarriage or something. She prays to God and asks Him, what on earth is happening? And this is what He said, Genesis 25, 23, two nations are in your womb, and two peoples within you shall be divided. The one shall be stronger than the other. The older shall serve the younger. So sure enough, when Rebecca, her time to give birth comes, the first child comes out strong and hairy and redheaded. And she calls him Esau, which means red, okay? And the second one comes out clinging to Esau's heel with his hand, like trying to, like, get back in here, I'm coming out first, okay? And so she names him Jacob, which means heel grabber, schemer, conniver. Like, he'll do anything to get ahead in life. So these are the brothers. And as they grow up, there's lots of sibling rivalry. Esau becomes his father's favorite. Isaac, the dad, loves wild game. And so Esau becomes this skilled hunter. He's an outdoorsman. He's a man's man. Yeah, he's brawny and he has chest hair and shops at Cabela's, you know, that sort of thing. And Jacob is a mama's boy, okay? Stays at home, keeps his hands clean. He enjoys culinary arts, and he's thoughtful and sensitive. So you get the picture here, okay? And Jacob grows up with this prophecy hanging over his head. One of the boys will be stronger than the other. Which one is that? Esau. Esau's the strong one. And the older will serve the younger. Esau's the older one. Esau, the strong one, will in fact serve Jacob, the younger one. So this prophecy is hanging over Jacob and Esau's life. It's a recipe for disaster. Now, years go by, and one day Esau comes in from a long day of working in the fields. He's exhausted, he's starving, and Jacob has a stew on. And Esau smells it, and he wanted it so bad. Stomach rumbling. Genesis 25, 31 to 33. Jacob said, "Sell me your birthright now." Esau said, "I'm about to die. Of what use is my birthright to me?" Jacob said, "Swear it to me now." So he swore to him and sold his birthright to Jacob. Now, the birthright is a little opaque to us. These were the days of primogeniture, where the oldest child was given a double inheritance from the father as by rights of birth. And so Esau here concedes his double inheritance when his father dies for a bowl of stew. You go, wait a minute, what is going on? You see, Jacob's been waiting for this moment. He knows Esau. He knows he's grumpy and impulsive when he's hangry. And when he comes back from the fields, he'll do almost anything to grab a meal. And Jacob exploits his brother, cheats him out of his inheritance. This is pretty bad, right? But it's nothing to what Jacob did later. Isaac, the father, as he ages, his eyes didn't work so well. And one day he calls Esau in and says, "I want you to go hunting and bring back some of my favorite game. I want you to prepare it the way I love it, because today I'm going to give you the blessing as my firstborn son. I'm going to give you the blessing of the firstborn." You say, what is the blessing of the firstborn? Well, it was a unique blessing that was given to the oldest child to assume the role of patriarch within the family. So this means it is a blessing that confers leadership upon Esau's life over his entire family, including his brothers and sisters, which would include Jacob. So off into the woods, Esau heads out to get this meal. Rebecca, mom, overhears the plan and schemes with Jacob, her favorite. They decide to cook a meal and put Esau's clothing on Jacob so he's got his musk, you know. Rebecca puts goat hair on Jacob's arms, hands, and neck so that he'll feel like Esau. Have you ever felt goat hair? It's nasty. It is wiry and coarse and prickly. So Esau is one hairy dude. It's like a human Brillo pad, okay? So now Jacob sneaks in with this food and this adornment now to fool Isaac. Genesis 27, verses 18 down to 27. So he went into his father and said, "My father." And he said, "Here I am. Who are you, my son?" Jacob said to his father, "I am Esau, your firstborn. I have done as you told me. Now sit up and eat my game, that your soul may bless me." But Isaac said to his son, "How is it that you have found it so quickly, my son?" He answered, "Because the Lord your God granted me success." This is interesting. Then Isaac said to Jacob, "Please come near me that I might feel you, my son, and know whether you are really my son Esau or not." So Jacob went near to Isaac, his father, who felt him and said, "The voice is Jacob's voice, but the hands are the hands of Esau." And he did not recognize him because his hands were hairy like his brother Esau's hands. So he blessed him and said, "Are you really my son Esau?" And he answered, "I am." Then he said, "Bring it near to me that I may eat some of my son's game and bless you." So he brought it to him and he ate, and brought him wine and he drank. And his father Isaac said to him, "Come near me and kiss me, my son." So he came near and kissed him. And Isaac smelled the smell of his garments and blessed him. So Jacob, not Esau, receives the blessing of the firstborn. Now, how old, just for a moment, how old do you think Jacob is when he pulls this stunt? If you had to guess, how old do you think he is? Just shout out a number. How old? 40, 30, 15, 18? He's 76 years old. 76 years old. This is messed up, okay? Super messed up. Esau is furious. Jacob cheated him out of his inheritance. Now he's cheated him out of his blessing. And in Genesis 27, 41, this is what we read. Now Esau hated Jacob because of the blessing with which his father had blessed him. And Esau said to himself, "The days of mourning for my father are approaching, and then I will kill my brother, Jacob." So Jacob flees from home, fearing for his life. And he goes to the only place he can think. He goes to stay with his crazy uncle, Laban. But on the way, Jacob will encounter God in a dream. God appeared in a dream and renewed with him the covenant that he had made with his grandfather, Abraham, with his father, Isaac. He now makes the covenant with Jacob. And when Jacob awakes, he calls the place Bethel, the house of God. And he sets up a stone to mark the spot. And then Jacob says this, very interesting. Genesis 28, verses 20 to 22. Then Jacob made a vow, saying, "If God will be with me and keep me in this way that I go, and will give me bread to eat and clothing to wear, so that I come again to my father's house in peace, then the Lord shall be my God. And this stone which I have set up for a pillar shall be God's house. And of all that you give me, I will give a full tenth to you." Now this is unbelievable, isn't it? Do you see what he's doing? He's bargaining with God. He's bargaining. If you're with me, if you keep me as I go, if you give me bread and clothing, if you bring me back home in peace, then I'll tell you what, you can be my God. This place can be your house, and I'll give you 10% of my stuff. Who says that? This is so audacious. Jacob's like, look, just because you're the God of Abraham and the God of my father Isaac doesn't mean I'm going to take you as my God. You're going to have to prove yourself. Tell you what, God, I'll give you an audition. Let's see how you do. Now, at this point, we have enough to gain a sense of Jacob's identity trap. Jacob wants significance, doesn't he? He wants significance. He wants to be recognized as the leader of his family. He wants to be successful and prosperous. He wants the favor and blessing of God on his life. He wants to be at the top. And how will he go about getting this significance? What's his chosen strategy? Power. Power. He's scheming. He's conniving. He's controlling. He's manipulating, isn't he? Jacob's identity is built around gaining significance through power. Jacob is going to grab significance by the throat and make sure he gets it no matter what. He's not going to leave it up to chance, and he's not going to leave it up to God either. Jacob is going to power his way to the significance he thinks he deserves. That's Jacob's upbringing, okay? His upbringing. Now, let's look at his sojourning. Having enraged Esau, Jacob now flees to go live with Uncle Laban, who decides he'll give him a job. And it turns out that Laban is just as conniving and crafty and scheming and manipulative as Jacob is. Look at this. Genesis 29. I'm going to look at a variety of verses here. Then Laban said to Jacob, "Because you are my kinsman, should you therefore serve me for nothing? I'm going to pay you. Tell me, what should your wages be?" Now Laban had two daughters. The name of the older was Leah, and the name of the younger was Rachel. Leah's eyes were weak, but Rachel was beautiful in form and appearance. Jacob loved Rachel. And he said, "I will serve you 7 years for your youngest daughter, Rachel." Laban said, "It is better that I give her to you than that I should give her to any other man. So stay with me." Jacob served 7 years for Rachel, and they seemed to him as but a few days because of the love he had for her. Then Jacob said to Laban, "Give me my wife that I may go into her, for my time is completed." So Laban gathered together all the people of the place and made a feast. But in the evening, he took his daughter Leah and brought her to Jacob, and he went into her. And in the morning, behold, it was Leah. And Jacob said to Laban, "What is this you have done to me? Did I not serve you for Rachel? Why then have you deceived me?" Laban said, "It is not so done in our country to give the younger before the firstborn. Complete the week of this one, the honeymoon, and we will give you the other also in return for serving me another 7 years." Jacob did so and completed her week. Then Laban gave him his daughter Rachel to be his wife. And so Jacob went in to Rachel also, and he loved Rachel more than Leah and served Laban for another 7 years. Now, obviously, very, very messed up. Yes? Okay, so many levels of messed up here. Okay? It's a polygamous society. This is obviously really goofy. But do you see the ironic, tragic twist to all of this? Think about it. When was the last time we saw someone deceived in a tent, in the dark, where one of the parties had weak eyes and where there was a false identity switch? When was the last time we saw that? The last time Jacob was the deceiver, this time he's deceived. Don't you see? Jacob's getting a taste of his own medicine. The schemer has been scammed. And notice the sting of Laban's words. "It is not so done in our country to give the younger before the firstborn." In our country, the younger doesn't usurp the firstborn. There's no mistaking his words, is it? Do you see the ironic comeuppance that's happening here? Jacob finds himself now insignificant and powerless in the face of Laban's manipulation and scheming. Jacob finds himself insignificant, powerless in the face of Laban's manipulation and scheming. Do you see this? His strategy for identity is unraveling. He's been thwarted and frustrated. He's been beaten at his very own game. Building a life of significance through power only works until someone more powerful comes along. And Jacob has finally met his match in Laban. Do you see that? Now, Jacob and Laban are going to go several more rounds with one another, trying to scheme and connive and best one another. And Jacob always seems to come out on top. He grows wealthier and wealthier at Laban's expense. And after 20 years, he's worn out his welcome. Tensions are running high. And so God appears to him and tells him to go back to the land of his fathers. We've seen his upbringing, his sojourning, and now let's look at Jacob's homecoming, his homecoming. Genesis 31, verse 3. Then the Lord said to Jacob, "Return to the land of your fathers and to your kindred, and I will be with you." So now at the age of 97 years of age, Jacob returns to Canaan, to the land of promise, the land of the covenant. Notice it's capital L-O-R-D. This is the covenant-keeping God who is inviting him back into the covenant land of promise. But Jacob remembers why he left. He remembers the fury in Esau's eyes. It's been 21 years. The question is, how strong a grudge has Esau been holding? So Jacob, as he approaches the land, sends messengers ahead of him, some of his servants, to alert Esau to his presence, that he's coming back, and to gauge Esau's reaction. And so the report comes back and they say, "Esau is coming to meet you, and there's 400 men with him." Jacob blows a gasket. That's in the Hebrew here. He blows a gasket because this is a small army. And Jacob realizes he's in deep trouble. And watch this. In desperation, Jacob cries out to God for help for the first time in his 97-year-old life. Genesis 32, verses 9 to 12. And Jacob said, "O God of my father Abraham, and God of my father Isaac, O Lord, who said to me, 'Return to your country and to your kindred that I may do you good,' I am not worthy of all the least of the deeds of steadfast love and all the faithfulness that you have shown your servant. For with only my staff I crossed this Jordan River, and now I have become two camps. Please deliver me from the hand of my brother, from the hand of Esau, for I fear him, that he may come and attack me, the mothers and the children. But you said, 'I will surely do you good and make your offspring as the sand of the sea, which cannot be numbered for multitude.'" You know, they say there are no atheists in the foxhole, right? And Jacob all of a sudden gets really religious. He's in trouble and he cries out to God. Notice that he cries out to the God of his father Abraham and the God of his father Isaac, but he does not yet claim God for himself. Very important. And yet his tone is different from Bethel. Instead of demanding that God prove himself, he says, "I'm not worthy of the least of the deeds of steadfast love and all the faithfulness you've shown to your servant." And he begs, "Please, please deliver me from Esau, for I fear him." Do you see? Something is happening to Jacob. He's afraid. He's scared. He's in a crisis, and he's starting to sound almost humble, isn't he? And yet the schemer in Jacob is still alive. So he decides he's going to send a series of gifts to Esau, herds of animals, wave after wave in sequence. He does this to butter up Esau, maybe he'll treat him better, but also to encumber Esau. He's got all these animals to take care of. That's a big chore. It's going to slow Esau up. And it's going to prevent a sneak attack. You can't sneak up when you've got a whole herd of cattle with you. You can't sneak up on anybody. And this way, if there is a fight, Jacob's going to be more nimble. So you see, Jacob's still working the angles here. He's still trying to manipulate the outcomes. He's still trying to use power to get ahead in life. But all that's about to change. Genesis 32, verses 22 to 24. The same night he arose and took his two wives, his two female servants, his 11 children, and crossed the ford of the Jabbok. He took them and sent them across the stream and everything else that he had. And Jacob was left alone, and a man wrestled with him until the breaking of the day. So Jacob makes this strategic crossing of the stream to put the water course between himself and Esau. He sends his family first, and he'll join them shortly. And here he is all alone. He's stressed. He's worried. He's done everything he can to kind of weasel his way out of this mess. But deep down, he knows it's not enough. He's outmatched. He's outnumbered. He's out of options. And then, bam, out of nowhere, he's ambushed in the night. This wrestling match ensues, and this 97-year-old man is now wrestling with everything he's got. And they wrestle, these two, all night, not because Jacob's so strong, he's 97 years old, but because God is wearing him down to the very end of his strength. Friends, God is wrestling Jacob to the end of himself. But Jacob is self-reliant to the core. He doesn't back down. You hit him, he hits back harder. He doesn't get mad, he gets even. Jacob is a tough old bird, and he won't admit defeat. Genesis 32, 25. And when the man saw that he did not prevail against Jacob, he touched his hip socket, and Jacob's hip was put out of joint. Ah! As he wrestled with him. So Jacob won't give in. And so finally, God flexes his strength and with a simple touch, wrenches his hip right out of socket. And friends, God wounds Jacob's body to mend his soul. God wounds Jacob's body to mend his soul. God wrenches his hip to bring Jacob to the very end of himself, to bring him to a place of weakness and brokenness and powerlessness. And as Jacob lays there, defeated, wounded, helpless, powerless, can't wrestle anymore, he still won't let go. He won't let go of the God man. Genesis 32, 26 to 28. Then he said, "Let me go, for the day has broken." But Jacob said, "I will not let you go unless you bless me." And he said to him, "What's your name?" And he said, "Jacob." Then he said, "Your name shall no longer be called Jacob, but Israel. For you have striven with God and with men and have prevailed." So Jacob knows he's been bested here. And he knows this is some sort of supernatural being because his hip was wrenched out with just a touch. But even in defeat, Jacob is still working the angles. Do you see this? He's still trying to stay on top. He's trying to stay in control. "I won't let you leave unless you bless me." And friends, Jacob wants God's blessings on his own terms, you see. But God will not be manipulated. God will not be manipulated. That's why God changes his name. Naming is the right of superiors. Parents name their kids. Kids name their stuffed animals, right? God changes Jacob's name. And friends, Jacob submits to the name change. This is huge. He finally submits. He finally yields. God says, "Your name shall no longer be called Jacob, heel grabber, cheater. That's not your identity anymore. Your new name will be Israel. For you have striven with God and with men and you have prevailed." Israel means God striver. What a great name is that, God striver. And there's ambiguity in the name itself, in the Hebrew. It's unclear in the name who the subject is and who the object is. So the question is it Jacob who strives with God? Because that's certainly been his past. He's been striving and wrestling and grasping. Or is it God who strives for Jacob? Is it God who strives for Jacob? Which is what Jacob desperately needs if he's going to have any future, any life. He needs God as his defender, his protector, his power. See, in the name of Israel is an invitation. Will Jacob keep striving with God, grasping for power, or will he finally surrender, trusting God to strive powerfully on his behalf? That's the question. Genesis 32:29, then Jacob asked him, please tell me your name. But he said, why is it that you ask my name? And there he blessed him. Jacob's not quite ready. The heel grabber makes one final attempt to balance the scales. He asks for his victor's name, presumably so he could change his name. You changed my name, now I'm going to change your name, God. But God won't play his game. He skirts the question, asking why, and then, friends, God blesses Jacob. Helpless, broken, weak, powerless Jacob is finally blessed by God. Genesis 30:32. So Jacob called the name of the place Peniel, saying, for I have seen God face to face, and yet my life has been delivered. The sun rose upon him as he passed Penuel, limping because of his hip. Therefore, to this day, the people of Israel do not eat the sinew of the thigh that is on the hip socket, because he touched the socket of Jacob's hip on the sinew of the thigh. Jacob calls this place Peniel, the face of God. And as the sun rises, Jacob sets out and he's limping. He's limping. And friends, Jacob's limp is grace. Jacob's limp is grace. Because as Jacob limps his way toward Esau, he can't fight, he can't flee, he can only limp. Limp and trust. Limp and trust. Friends, the birthright, the blessings, the future, Jacob's own life, his family, all of it is beyond his control at this moment. He is powerless to do a thing. Do you see that? And with every flinching step, Jacob discovers, I am weak, but he is strong. I am inadequate, but he is sufficient. I am powerless, but he is powerful. And friends, Jacob limps into his transformed identity as he now finds significance in surrendering to God. Do you see that? And God comes through for Jacob. God will strive for Israel. And the miraculous thing happens. Esau welcomes Jacob home with open arms because God has gone before Jacob. And from this day on, God is not just the God of Abraham and the God of Isaac, but he is the God of Jacob, the God of Israel. And Jacob learns that he can only inherit the blessings of God, not through power, but through frailty, not through control, but through surrender, not through strength, but through weakness, not by striving, but by grace. Jacob discovers the truth of what the Apostle Paul says when he writes, for when I am weak, then I am strong, for his power is made perfect in weakness. See, in this moment, Jacob learns that instead of living as an orphan, trying to use power to make himself significant in life, There is a significance that can only be received by the grace of God. The very blessings that Jacob strived so hard to obtain through manipulation, power, and control, God intended to give to him as a gift of grace that would be received in childlike faith. And as Jacob's orphan heart is coming to the very end of himself, friends, right here, Israel's childlike trust is coming to life. It took a wrenched hip to align his soul. It took brokenness to make him whole. It took surrender to finally have significance. You see that? And friends, the significance our souls desperately need is found in surrendering ourselves to our Father. Friends, do you realize that in Jesus Christ, your Heavenly Father has crowned you with glory and honor? He has seated you with Christ in the heavenly places. He has adopted you as a son and daughter forever. He has given you an inheritance that can never perish, spoil, or fade, that's kept in heaven for you. And you don't have to scheme. You don't have to manipulate. You don't have to strive or endeavor or grasp after all these blessings of God. In fact, if you do, you will never have them. These blessings of God can only be received as gifts of grace, by grace alone, through faith alone, in Christ alone. The true significance our souls long for comes not through power, but through frailty. Not through control, but surrender. Not through strength, but weakness. Not through striving, but by grace. Friends, true significance comes through childlike trust. For his power is made perfect in weakness. And when I am weak, then I am strong. So if you want an identity that is chock full of significance, remember this. Jesus loves me, this I know, for the Bible tells me so. Little ones to him belong. They are weak, but he is strong. Yes, Jesus loves me. Yes, Jesus loves me. Yes, Jesus loves me. The Bible tells me so. Let's pray. Father, teach us to root our souls, our identity in you. To remember there's no higher calling, no greater honor, no more substantive significance in our lives than that which you give us by grace, to call us sons and daughters, to freely give this identity that we freely receive through the mercy of Jesus. Thank you that Jesus came to make all of this possible. We could never be children of God if it weren't for Jesus and his substitutionary atonement on the cross. But now that you have declared us your children, and we know one day we will be your children in glory, by your Holy Spirit, help us to live as your children right here, right now, to find the deep significance of our souls met in the reality of our childlike trust in who you are, that reminds us who we are, so we can live like ourselves, because Jesus loves us. We are weak, he is strong. We pray this in his matchless name. Amen. Amen.
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0: 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Let's surrender our lives to Jesus.
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1: Welcome to Johnny Erickson Tada Sharing Hope. Here's our friend Johnny with a sweet story for Mother's Day.
2: And it's a story for any mom who's going through a painful trial or who still has a thorn in her heart from a past wound. Like my own mother, Lindy Erickson, when I broke my neck, that tragedy became her painful trial as much as mine. Of course, I didn't realize what a broken neck meant. I was just a teenager. To me, paralysis was something that would wear off in time, but my mother knew differently. And so, the painful thorn of my life-altering injury went far deeper into her heart than it did into mine. Over time, though, that thorn sank deeper into me as I began to understand the permanency of my paralysis. And while I was in the hospital, I read a little book that helped me adjust, and it was that Christian classic, maybe you've read it, Hinds Feet on High Places by Hannah Hernard. Perhaps you've heard of it, and if not, it's really something worth reading, especially if you're struggling through pain or hardship in your walk with Christ. My mother was blessed by it, too. Hinds Feet is the story of the Good Shepherd's love for a little lame young woman named Much Afraid. And let me share with you our favorite part, where the shepherd wants to give this lame girl a little seed. Okay, so here it goes. Much Afraid bent forward to look. Then she gave a startled little cry and drew back. There was indeed a seed lying in the palm of the shepherd's hand, but it was shaped exactly like a long, sharply pointed thorn. She said shrinkingly, "This seed looks very sharp. Won't it hurt if you put it into my heart?" And the shepherd answered gently, "It is so sharp that it slips in very quickly, but Much Afraid, I have already warned you that love and pain go together, for a time at least. If you would know love, you must know pain as well." Much Afraid looked at the thorn and shrank from it. Then she looked at the shepherd's face and repeated his words to herself. "When the seed of love in your heart is ready to bloom, you will be loved in return." And then a strange new courage entered her. She suddenly stepped forward, bared her heart, and said, "Please, then, plant the seed here in my heart." Then the shepherd pressed the thorn deep into her heart, and it was true. It did cause a piercing pain, but it slipped in quickly. And then suddenly, a sweetness she had never felt before tingled through her. It was bittersweet, but the sweetness was stronger. Her pale, sallow cheeks suddenly glowed pink, and her eyes shone, and for a moment, Much Afraid did not look afraid at all. You know, reading that, I can say that was me, and that excerpt from the book also describes my mother. When I broke my neck, both of us learned that joy and pain go together. Peace and suffering do as well. And Tim Keller has said, "The joy of the Lord does not come after the sorrow. It does not come after the weeping. The weeping drives you into the joy. It enhances the joy. And then the joy enables you to actually feel your grief without it sinking you. And then you find you are finally emotionally healthy." That's what happened to me and my mother. And it's why for me, Mother's Day always has in it a hint of sorrow, but a lot of joy. So for you, mom listening, you who may yet still feel the thorn in your heart, let it drive you into the arms of your good shepherd. And when you do, this Mother's Day may well be bittersweet, but the sweetness will be all the stronger. And Lindy Erickson would agree.
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0: Hello, I'm Dave Arnold, producer for Focus on the Family Radio Theater. Though we look back over 2,000 years to the Middle East of the first century, in many respects their lives were not much different from our own. The people then struggled with the hope of freedom in the midst of oppression, injustice, and corruption. Those who exploited others for their own selfish purposes, orphans in the street, and a cacophony of priests, prophets, revolutionaries, and magicians, all preaching their truth to whomever would listen. The stories of those people are our stories. And, as with our world, there seemed to be a pervasive battle between good and evil that claimed the lives and souls of many. Luke, our physician-turned-writer, is now caught in that battle between good and evil as he tries to chronicle the life of Jesus of Nazareth. Luke has already seen that battle manifested in many different forms, but he's about to encounter it in a way he'd never expected. Join us in a moment as Focus on the Family Radio Theater presents Chapter 4 of the Luke Reports, The Finger of God.
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0: Daimon? Abigail?
1: Yes, sir.
2: Yes, Berechiah.
0: Master, you stupid boy. How many times do I have to tell you?
2: I keep forgetting.
0: Now gather the people together. Go. And be persuasive.
3: Come one! Come all! See the wonders of the Magician of Nain. The Magician of Nain will demonstrate great powers. Come one, come all.
0: Abigail.
1: Yes, Master.
0: Good girl. Time to earn your keep. Get your bowl. And don't allow anyone to leave without giving something. Show them your sad eyes if they hesitate.
1: Like this. Please, sir. We're hungry and impoverished.
0: Yes, perfect. And if that doesn't work, say that I'll curse them.
1: And if they don't believe me?
0: And steal their purses when they aren't looking.
1: Yes, but I mean master.
0: This is a good market day. Good crowd.
4: Well, well. Berechiah.
0: Malachi.
4: I see you're still up to your old tricks.
0: Go away, Malachi. You smell of dead fish. I am about to work.
4: Work? Is that what you call it?
0: What do you want? Surely you didn't come all the way from Bethsaida or wherever you live these days just to heckle me.
4: I am traveling with a friend.
0: I didn't think you had friends.
4: This is Luke, a physician from Rome.
5: Greetings.
0: Yes, I know who you are.
5: You do?
0: You are writing about Jesus to save that friend of yours, Paul, isn't it?
5: How do you know that?
4: Berechiah is a magician of sorts.
0: Of sorts? Nothing. I am a magician. My power is genuine. Unlike the crass games you play in the name of your God. Now go away.
4: Go away? Certainly not. We dare not leave Nain until we've seen its master magician at work.
0: Then watch. And keep your mouth shut.
4: Come along, Luke. Let's find a good place to stand.
5: Right.
0: Luke.
5: Yes, Berechiah?
0: You won't succeed.
5: Succeed with what?
0: Saving the life of your friend.
5: Oh. And you know that for certain, do you?
0: I do. Come on, come on! And see the many wonders and remarkable powers of Berechiah, Master Magician.
4: So, what did you think?
5: Think?
4: Of Berechiah's performance this afternoon.
5: A lot of powder and smoke, mostly. I've seen better magicians in Rome.
4: Then why is he troubling you?
5: He's not troubling me.
4: Luke?
5: All right, I admit it was disconcerting that he knew me. And even more disconcerting that he said I couldn't help Paul.
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3: So where do we go from here, Malachi?
4: I'm afraid that we will not go from here. I must return to my home. But I'm awaiting word from a friend in Sychar near Mount Gerizim in Samaria. Someone who will be a great help to you in your work. I've instructed him to contact me here, if it's safe for you to come.
3: Safe? Is Sychar so dangerous?
4: As I've already warned you, Luke, you should expect nothing but danger as you complete your work. And be watchful.
3: Oh, no, I don't like the sound of that at all. I'll be right back.
4: So much for being watchful.
3: Ow!
5: Oh, stop it!
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5: Stop it!
7: Stop!
5: Stop it, please!
7: Berekaya!
5: Please make me stop!
7: Berekaya, leave the boy alone!
8: This is none of your business.
3: I am making it my business. By what right do you beat this boy?
8: Again, it's none of your business. Now go, before I take the whip to you.
3: You don't scare me. You can be sure that I'll give back better than I get from you.
8: I'd like to see that.
9: All right, that's enough. Break it up! I said break it up!
10: You're both under arrest.

0: What am I supposed to do with the two of you?
1: Berekiah, I've warned you about your temper, causing public scenes. This isn't the first time.
2: But it had better be the last.
1: You're becoming a nuisance.
3: Prefect.
1: Oh, don't test my patience. I'm in no mood.
2: And you?
1: What did you say your name is?
4: Luke.
1: You come in here waving your credentials from Rome, and yet you're brawling in my streets.
4: I apologize, Prefect. I'm ashamed of my behavior and can only attribute it to the rather merciless beating I saw taking place.
1: Are these two children your slaves, Berekiah?
3: In a manner of speaking.
1: In what manner of speaking? Did you purchase them or not?
3: Well,
4: he didn't.
1: I didn't give you permission to speak, boy.
3: Shut up, tight mutton.
1: You shut up, Berekiah. Go on, boy.
5: He didn't buy us, sir. We're freeborn. Orphans.
6: That's right, Your Honor. We were helping Berekiah, that's all. For some food and a place to sleep.
5: We never said he was allowed to beat us.
1: So you're not slaves? Or relatives?
6: No.
3: You'll both pay for this.
1: Another word from you, Berekiah, and I'll take the whip to you. Personally.
3: I'm sorry, Prefect.
1: Yes, you are. I've warned you about taking advantage of children before.
3: Yes, sir.
1: Guard?
7: Yes, Prefect.
1: Berekiah is going to be our guest for the night.
3: What?
1: Don't argue, Berekiah, or I'll keep you longer. Take him away.
7: Yes, Prefect.
3: What about my business, my livelihood?
1: I don't care! Now, as for the two of you, I'd advise you to use Berekiah's imprisonment as a chance to escape. I can't protect you, and I doubt anyone else, except possibly Luke here. I doubt anyone else will care what Berekiah does to you if he catches you. Do you understand?
5: Yes, sir.
6: Thank you, sir.
1: Now go.
5: Thank you.
6: Goodbye.
4: With respect, Prefect, you're casting them into the street.
1: I'm not casting them into the street. I'm giving them a chance to escape Berekiah.
4: But they're orphans.
1: They're resourceful con artists, light-fingered and quick with their wits. My men have been keeping an eye on them since they arrived in Nain a few months ago. I'm more worried about the poor citizenry than I am those two.
4: But what will they do?
1: I don't know. If you're so worried, why don't you adopt them?
4: I might consider it if I had a stable home somewhere.
1: Then you're either very generous or a fool.

0: so tired.
1: Are you not well, Prefect? I'm a physician. I may be able to help.
0: It would take more than just a physician to heal the sickness in this country.
1: Did I miss something?
0: Haven't you heard the news from Jerusalem?
1: No, I'm afraid I haven't.
0: Cassius Florus is making a mess of things with the temple leaders and the zealots. The situation is out of control. All of the garrisons and outposts are on alert. In case something happens.
1: Like what?
0: A full-blown rebellion, perhaps? So you'd be wise to take great care. You're a Gentile and a Roman citizen. Either position could get you killed.
1: So I've been told.
0: Where are you going, by the way?
1: Jerusalem.
0: Then my second guess was right.
1: Prefect?
0: You're a fool.

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0: Luke?
1: Ah, Malachi. I was wondering what had become of you. I could have used your help with the prefect.
0: I doubt that I could have been of any help. I knew they wouldn't imprison you.
1: What made you so sure?
0: Good sense. You're a Roman citizen. As it is, I've heard from my friend in Sychar, and he's longing to speak with you. I've written all the details here. Go straight to him. You've no time to lose.
1: You're not coming with me?
0: No, I mustn't. I have responsibilities at home, preparations to make.
1: Preparations?
0: For the coming time of difficulty. A great battle between the Romans and the Zealots is inevitable. Some of us believe it is time to move on. My friend in Sychar is one of them, which is why you must go quickly.
1: Then this is goodbye.
0: There are no goodbyes, my friend. Our Lord has seen to that. Farewell.
1: God be with you, Malachi. Thank you for all you've done.
0: I've done nothing compared to what you must do. Remember Luke. Follow the path of Jesus faithfully, wherever it will take you.
1: I'll do my best.

0: Come out, whoever you are. There's no point hiding in the bushes. And you, behind that rock, come out. I know you've been following me. I have nothing worth stealing if that's your idea.
1: Steal from you? We'd never do that.
2: Abigail?
3: You saved our lives.
2: And Timon? What are you doing here? Don't you know how dangerous these roads are?
3: No more dangerous than staying in Nain. You saved our lives and set us free. We'll always be in your debt. Forever.
2: You owe me nothing.
1: But we do. That's why we've decided to follow you.
2: What?
3: That's right. And there's no point in arguing about it. We're coming with you.

0: Nada?
1: Yes, Master?
0: Seen that the beasts are properly watered and set up camp for the night. This is as good a place to stop as any.
1: Yes, Master.
0: I believe I'll have a nap.
2: Pardon me, sir.
0: Yes, child?
2: Forgive me for the intrusion, but I seem to have a terrible splinter in the sole of my foot, and I can't get it out. It's causing me great pain.
0: You want me to look at your foot? Well, it's rather unusual.
2: I wouldn't bother you, dear master, except you have no women in your caravan to ask.
0: Well, of course there are no women. We're tradesmen. Our women are at home where they belong. Well, where you belong.
2: Yes, but you see, I have no home and I am alone.
0: A girl your age? Travelling alone?
2: It is a terribly sad story of heart-wrenching circumstance.
0: Oh, I'm sure it is. Well, sit down. Let me see your foot.
2: There.
0: What? I don't see a splinter.
2: There! Near the heel.
3: Stop! Stop right there!
0: What?
2: Uh-oh.
3: Abigail, Timon, don't move, not even a muscle.
0: What's going on here? Dick! Hey, who are you, boy? Where'd you come from?
4: Hello.
3: 1,000 apologies, sir. More than 1,000.
0: Apologies for what?
3: My young friends were trying to rob you.
0: Rob me? It's impossible. I was helping this young girl with her foot.
3: Yes, and while you were kneeling to help her, this young man was sneaking up from behind to take your purse, which, you see, hangs in full sight from your belt.
0: Oh, so it does.
3: Timon, I can't even rest for 5 minutes. How many times have I told you?
4: Yes, Master Luke, I'm sorry.
3: You're always sorry. And you, Abigail, we have talked about this again and again. You promised.
2: I know, Master Luke. I don't know what came over me.
3: It would serve you both right if this man decided to beat you within inches of your lives. I might help him.
4: Yes, Master Luke, I'm sorry.
0: Oh, well, I've been taken in by many different types of criminals, but never criminals who are so young. Are they your children, sir?
3: No, they are not. No, they are orphans who have decided to follow me, whether I like it or not. I don't mind so much, except for their predilection for theft and deception. I'm sorry, I haven't introduced myself. My name is Luke, and these two scoundrels are Timon and Abigail.
0: Oh, and I, your intended victim, am Lamech, a humble tradesman.
3: Humble? What, with all these camels and servants?
0: Oh, do not confuse humility and successor. I can tell you're not a Jew, nor do you have the look of a tradesman. Why are you travelling these parts?
3: To be perfectly honest, I have been commissioned to write a report.
0: Oh, what sort of report?
3: A chronicle of the life of Jesus of Nazareth.
0: Jesus of Nazareth? Oh, yes. Oh, I know of him. Much about him, in fact.
3: Do you?
0: Oh, yes, yeah. Join me for supper. We'll talk.
3: Thank you.
0: Then come. My servants are putting up the tent now.
3: Yeah, come along, children. Timon, give him back his purse.
4: Oh.

0: The meal was delicious. The best I've had in weeks.
1: You've been travelling a long time?
0: Maybe not in months or miles, but certainly in wear and tear. Now, you said you know about Jesus.
1: Oh, yeah. I met him once or twice when I was a young man, as I travelled with my father on business. Oh, he was a remarkable man. As someone who's considered a foreigner by the Jews, I'm Samaritan, and my father and I were impressed by how generous he was to those who were, shall I say, outcasts.
0: Oh, and how did he treat outcasts?
1: Well, I remember, where was it? Somewhere between Galilee and Samaria, but I don't remember the exact place. Jesus came into a village and 10 lepers approached him.
0: That's rather bold.
1: Oh, they didn't march right up to him. They kept their distance. But they shouted,
2: Jesus! Jesus! Master!
3: Have mercy on us! Jesus! We've come a long way! Jesus, have mercy on us!
1: Well, it was heartbreaking. And we wondered what Jesus would do. I know that I hoped that he'd go up to them and heal them right then and there. But he didn't. He simply said,
4: go and show yourselves to the priests.
1: Well, they must have been wondering why they should show themselves to the priests when they were still lepers. But they obeyed. And as they went, they were healed of their leprosy. He'd made them clean.
0: All 10 of them?
1: Yes. Though only one of them came back to thank Jesus for healing him. He praised God with a loud voice, threw himself at Jesus' feet, thanking Jesus for making him clean. And you know, the one who came back was a Samaritan.
0: Ah.
1: Jesus said to him,
4: weren't 10 of you made clean? Where are the other 9? Are you, a foreigner, the only one who returned to praise God?
2: Oh, thank you, Master.
4: Get up, my friend, and go on your way. Your faith has made you well.
1: So, we reached out to the Samaritans, even though we were, well, we are, despised by the Jews. His message knew no cultural boundaries. Even when put to the test, he didn't flinch, didn't retreat. One day, a lawyer came to him to trick him with a question.
5: Master, what must I do to inherit eternal life?
4: Tell me what is written in the law. What do you read there?
5: It says you shall love the Lord your God with all your heart, with all your soul, and with all your strength, and with all your mind. And you shall love your neighbour as yourself.
4: You have answered well. Do this, and you will live.
5: Yes, Master. But who is my neighbour?
4: Let me answer with a story. A man was going down from Jerusalem to Jericho and fell into the hands of thieves, who stripped him, beat him, and went away, leaving him half dead. Now, by chance, a priest came down that road, and when he saw the poor man, he passed by on the other side. Later, a Levite, when he came to the place and saw the beaten man, passed by on the other side. But a certain Samaritan came by on his journeys, saw the man, and was moved with compassion. The Samaritan went to the man, bandaged his wounds after anointing them with oil and wine. Then he put the man on his own animal, brought him to an inn, and took care of him. The next day he took out 2 coins, gave them to the innkeeper, and said, take care of him. And when I come back, I will repay you whatever more you have to spend. Now, which of these 3 do you think was a neighbor to the man who fell into the hands of the thieves?
5: The one who showed him mercy.
4: Go and do likewise.
1: Yes, I was very impressed with Jesus.
0: But you didn't follow him?
1: Me? No. I come from a long line of tradesmen. I didn't have time for prophets and messiahs, especially when they go foul of Rome, wind up crucified.
0: But it didn't end there, you know.
1: Oh, yeah, yes, I've heard the talk, risen from the dead and all that.
0: It doesn't mean anything to you?
1: Oh, wow. Only if I could figure out how to make it good for business, if you know what I mean.
6: Master?
1: Oh, yes. Come in, Nadab.
6: I'm so sorry to interrupt.
1: Out with it, Nadab. What's wrong?
6: It's the 2 children.
0: Oh, no. What have they done now?
6: Oh, they have done nothing. But there is someone who wants them.
0: What?
1: What do you mean?
6: A man, a magician, is demanding that we give him the two children.
0: Berechiah.
6: He wants to take them away. He was going through the camp looking for them, but our men caught him and have him surrounded.
1: Well, then bring him here.
6: Oh, we can't. The man performs feats of magic. He pulls fire from the air. He says he will curse us. Our men are afraid.
1: Does this Berechiah have such powers?
0: To curse your men? I don't think so.
1: Ah, superstitious fools. All right, lead us to him.
7: 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Ah!
8: 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Your tricks didn't impress me in Maine, nor do they impress me here.
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15: What does it mean that Jesus was a man of sorrows? The thing I believe he recoiled from was the sin of the world, because he had never sinned.
16: That sinless Son of God took our sin upon himself. Pastor Greg Laurie gives us a glimpse of the pain Jesus felt.
15: He was the man of sorrows, but he stepped right into our broken world and felt the weight of it. Jesus didn't just send us a sympathy card from heaven. He showed up

0: None of us likes to pay bills, and we particularly don't want to pay our next-door neighbor's bills. Well, spiritually speaking, the Bible is clear that a price had to be paid for the sins of mankind, a high price. But Jesus paid it on our behalf. We owed a debt we couldn't pay, but Jesus paid a debt he didn't owe. And today on A New Beginning, Pastor Greg Laurie helps us see just what agony Jesus went through in settling our debt.
1: I think most of us will do just about anything to avoid pain and inconvenience. I mean, at the first sign of a headache, we pop a Tylenol or Advil or maybe an aspirin. We go into a panic if our phone battery drops below 20%. It almost looks like a medical emergency. We try to avoid pain and inconvenience. I know with my crazy hip issue that was bothering me for a couple of years, I kept putting it off. I went to the doctor. He did an MRI. He said, "You're bone on bone. It's just going to get worse. When you can't stand it anymore, come back to me." Oh, okay. And so I got cortisone shots. And after a while, I had to go. And I ended up on a cane. I thought, I am not going to be a guy with a cane. No. And so I had the surgery done. And the funny thing is, in my attempt to avoid pain, I was having more pain. And when I finally got the surgery, the pain was immediately gone. So in trying to avoid pain, I prolonged it. But that's how we are as human beings. We're trying to avoid any kind of inconvenience, anything that will trouble us. But I want to talk about Jesus and how he did not avoid the pain. He embraced the pain. He went toward the pain when he went to the cross and died for the sins of the world. He stepped right into it. In fact, when he was hanging on that cross, as you recall, they offered him a sponge filled with a fluid that would have a numbing effect. And I must tell you, he was in the worst pain you can imagine after what they had done to him, shredding his back with the Roman cat of nine tails, punching him in the face, ripping his beard from his face, the crown of thorns on his head. Oh, it was so awful. And yet, he didn't take anything to numb the pain. He faced it all for us. And we're going to look at this in Isaiah chapter 53. If you were to ask, what is the most important single chapter in the Old Testament? Isaiah 53 probably would be the answer. And if it's not the answer, it would be one of three that you might cite. Years ago, I've told you about this before, I was having lunch with Billy Graham, and I asked him after our lunch was done, "Billy, if an older you could speak to a younger you, what would you tell yourself? What would you encourage yourself to speak on more?" And his response was, "I would speak more on the cross of Christ and the blood, because that's where the power is." And that is so true. There is power in the message of the death and resurrection of Jesus Christ. And it's so important to talk about. Any evangelistic message that does not make a beeline to the cross is missing the point. Sometimes in our attempts to cross over, we forget to bring the cross over. There's a place for one's personal testimony, and I'll often start my messages by just telling my own story, as you would probably do when you're talking to someone about Jesus. But I know that the power is in the cross. The power is in the message of the blood of Christ that was shed for us. But we ask, why is that so important? Simple answer, because we sinned against God, and a price had to be paid for our sin. A substitute had to be offered. In the Old Testament, that would be the slaying of the lamb. It was a ceremony they would undergo, where symbolically they would take our sins and place them on that animal that would be put to death. But it was fulfilled in the New Testament by Jesus Christ. Everything was pointing to him. As I've said before, Jesus is in the Old Testament concealed. He's in the New Testament revealed. So he fulfilled it all, and that's why John the Baptist said of Jesus, "Behold the Lamb of God who takes away the sin of the world." And we don't see that in any place more clearly than right here in Isaiah 53. What's interesting is it's one of the most detailed accounts of the crucifixion. Now you might say, no, Greg, the most detailed accounts are Matthew, Mark, Luke, and John. And I wouldn't argue with that, but there's actually details in Isaiah 53 you don't find even in the Gospels. And ironically, this was written 700 years before the event. Well, how did that happen? Well, Isaiah was the prophet, Isaiah. And God gave him a glimpse into the future. So let's look at it together. But before we do, let me sort of set the table, if you will. I told you this story before, but remember after Jesus was crucified and he rose again, he appeared to two disciples on the road to Emmaus. And they did not know he had risen again. So he joins them in conversation and, loose paraphrase, hey guys, what's up? Why the long faces? Oh, haven't you heard about Jesus of Nazareth? No, tell me about him, says Jesus. And so they tell Jesus about Jesus. And they don't do a very good job. Well, we were hoping, past tense, he would have been the one to deliver Israel, but he was crucified, and it's been 3 days since this event happened. And then Jesus says to these two disciples, O fools and slow to believe all the prophets have spoken, was it not necessary that the Christ should suffer these things and enter into his glory? Then we read, beginning at Moses and the prophets, he interpreted to them all the scriptures concerning himself. Wow, I wish I could have heard that message. I would like to have been a fly on the wall, a guided tour of all the messianic passages pointing to Jesus. And these guys are thinking, man, this guy really knows the Bible. You'd think he was there or something. Yeah, getting warm, boys. And then at the end of their journey, he reveals himself to them. And they realize they've been talking with Jesus himself. But I'm sure he took them to Isaiah 53. Because that would be the first go-to passage, or one of many you would go to, talking about Jesus in the Old Testament.
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4: 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Praise God, I did. Thank you, Pastor Greg.
3: How have these studies in God's Word touched your life? 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Call 1-866-871-1144. 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
1: Let's go now to Isaiah 53 and read a few verses, starting in verse 1. Who has believed our message? To whom has the Lord revealed his powerful arm? Speaking of Jesus, he was a tender plant, a root out of dry ground. There was nothing to attract us to him. He was despised and rejected, a man of sorrows and acquainted with grief. We turned our backs on him and looked the other way. He was despised and we did not care. We'll stop there. If you're taking notes, here's point number one. Jesus was ordinary in appearance. Now, usually when you see a film about Jesus, whoever is cast to play the role is usually a very attractive guy that catches your attention. He's easy to pick out from all of the other characters in the story. But according to the Bible, he was ordinary in appearance. Verse 2 says, there was nothing beautiful or majestic about his appearance, nothing to attract us to him. In other words, Jesus wasn't in the GQ Galilee edition. He was just Jesus. You know, he was a man that would blend in with the crowd. I think literally, if you saw a group of people and Jesus was standing there, I don't know that you would know which one was Jesus. You say, Greg, why do you say that? Do you remember when Judas Iscariot went to tell the leaders he was going to show them which one was Jesus? I mean, he had to betray him with a kiss. If Jesus looked the way he looks in religious art, you'd know who he is. He's the guy with the blue sash. Jesus always has the blue sash. He might have a lamb wrapped around his neck. He might be holding a staff, and he always glows in the dark, right? No. Jesus would blend in with the crowd. He was ordinary in appearance. Jesus did not come from the marble palaces of Rome or from the halls of Herod. He came from dusty, funky little Nazareth. We don't realize what Nazareth actually was. He was born in Bethlehem, but he was raised in Nazareth. And Nazareth was a nowhere place in the middle of nowhere. So Jesus came from an ordinary place, and he was ordinary in appearance. But you see, when God looks at us, he doesn't look on the outside. He looks more at the inside. And, you know, when he went back to his hometown after he began his ministry, he was primarily rejected. In fact, we read he did no mighty work there because of their unbelief. He went into the synagogue. He read the scroll of Isaiah, in this case, Isaiah 61, where it says, "The Spirit of the Lord is upon me because he has anointed me to preach glad tidings, to heal the brokenhearted." And as he reads it, he closes it and says, "This day this scripture is fulfilled in your eyes." Wait, did he just say what I thought he said? Is he saying he's that guy? Is he saying that passage is talking about him? Isn't he the son of Joseph? Didn't we watch him grow up? That's what he's saying. That's exactly what he was saying. And they turned against him and took him to a cliff and wanted to push him off. And the Bible says he walked right through their midst. "Sorry, boys, not today. I'm not going anywhere. I have a work to do still." Rejected by his own people. See, here was their problem. They were looking for a militant Messiah, and God was sending them a suffering Savior. Oh, yes, the Lord does promise in Scripture that one day the King will return, but that's the second coming. But before he would return in glory at the second coming, he would first come to suffer for the sins of the world, and they had missed that point altogether. So he was ordinary in appearance. Number two, he was extraordinary in what he came to do. So though he was ordinary in appearance, he was extraordinary in what he came to do. Look at the Isaiah 53, verse 3. "He was despised and rejected of men, a man of sorrows and acquainted with grief. We hid, as it were, our faces from him. He was despised and we esteemed him not." We'll stop there. What does it mean that Jesus was a man of sorrows? Does it mean Jesus never smiled? Does it mean Jesus never laughed? I don't think so at all. In general, Jesus was a pretty happy, upbeat person. Why else would children be drawn to him? And we know that the Bible speaks of the fact that Paul writes of the glorious good news entrusted to him by the blessed God. And blessed is just an alternate word for happy. So effectively, Paul was saying, I'm bringing you the message from the happy God. Jesus himself said, "I told you these things to make you completely happy as I am." So if he walked around with a constant frown on his face and all he did was weep all day long, that's hardly a man who could describe himself as happy. So I think in general, he was a happy person, even as God is a happy God. But Greg, we just read, he's a man of sorrows. Oh, yes, he was. He was a man of sorrows when he bore the sin of the world at the cross of Calvary. When he hung there and cried out those words, "Eli, Eli, lama sabachthani," which means, my God, why have you forsaken me?" That was him being the suffering Savior, being the man of sorrows. When he contemplated the horrors of the cross in the Garden of Gethsemane, he was under such intense pressure. Dr. Luke was a physician, by the way. He said he sweat, as it were, great drops of blood. What does that even mean? Some medical experts think that Luke, in his first century way, was trying to describe something known as hematidrosis. Hematidrosis is a special condition one experiences when they're under such intense stress, they perspire and their perspiration is mixed with blood. Is that what Luke was describing? Could be. But we know at that point, contemplating the horrors of Calvary, he was a man of sorrows. And by the way, though he knew everything that was going to happen to him, though he knew how he would be mistreated and the physical abuse he would have to go through, the thing I believe he recoiled from that caused him to say, Father, if it's possible, let this cup pass from me. That thing I believe was a sin of the world because he had never sinned. He never even had a single thought out of harmony with his Father. So to take all the sin of the world, I mean, just take my sin alone, that's too much. But to add yours and then all of our sin collectively, that was what caused him to recoil. So yes, he was the man of sorrows. But he stepped right into our broken world and felt the weight of it. Jesus didn't just send us a sympathy card from heaven. He showed up in person.

0: Pastor Greg Laurie with a moving look at just what Jesus experienced as he gave his life for our sins. And there's more to come as this study continues here on A New Beginning. Sin is serious business. The Bible says the wages of sin is death. Jesus himself, God's only begotten Son, gave his life to pay for our sins. Yes, the wages of sin is death, but the gift of God is eternal life. The question is, have we accepted that free gift of eternal life? Pastor Greg has more to say about that.
1: Jesus did all the heavy lifting. He carried the cross for you. He died on that cross that he carried. This isn't about what you do. It's about what he's done. But here's what the Bible says. Whoever will call upon the name of the Lord will be saved. You say, well, okay, how do I do that? You do it through prayer. And if you pray this prayer after me, I believe God will hear it and answer it, and Christ will come to live inside of you. So if you want Jesus to come into your life and forgive you of your sin, if you want to know that you'll go to heaven when you die, if you want to fill that big hole in your heart, pray these words if you would. Lord Jesus, I know that I'm a sinner, but I know that you're the Savior who died on the cross for my sin. I am sorry for my sin, and I turn from it now. And I choose to follow you from this moment forward. Be my Savior and my Lord. Be my God and my friend. Thanks for hearing this prayer and answering this prayer. In Jesus' name I pray. Amen. Listen, if you just prayed that prayer, I want you to know that God has heard you and has answered it. The Bible says, these things we write to you that believe on the name of the Son of God, that you may know that you have eternal life. That you may know. It's yours now. God has given it to you because it's the gift of eternal life through Jesus Christ our Lord. Congratulations and welcome to the family of God.
0: 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Well, Pastor Greg, we're excited about your new book. It's called Am I Doing This Right? It's about relationships. And I wanted to sort of engage you in a lightning round of quick, fast-paced questions.
1: Okay, and people need to know, we've not practiced these ahead of time. I don't know what these questions are. So if I say something weird, this is why.
0: All right, first question.
1: Yes.
0: Married couples, joint bank accounts or separate bank accounts?
1: Oh, joint bank accounts. You need to know what's going on there.
0: Okay. Who picks when you go to dinner?
1: Well, the guy thinks he picks, but the woman really does. It'll be like, oh, Kathy, where do you want to go to dinner? Do you want to go to A, B, or C? And she'll say, well, you choose. I'll say, great, let's go to A. Then she'll go, I really wanted to go to B. Why didn't you just say that? I gave you a choice. Okay, then we're going to be, that's where I want to go. So guys, you may think you're choosing, but generally the wife will choose, and that's fine. You know, my wife and I like different kinds of food. And so she'll sometimes choose places I don't love, but I will go. But honestly, there are times I pick places she doesn't love as much, and she will go. So a lot of times it's working out compromises. But generally, I think my wife probably makes the ultimate decision. Because if mama's not happy, ain't nobody happy.
0: That's right. Okay, here's a good one. Who holds the TV remote when you're watching TV?
1: Well, I try to. But Kathy will say, it's too loud. It's not loud enough. I don't want to watch this. And sometimes I'll say, just take the control and pick whatever you want. And then she'll choose her program and I'll go to sleep.
0: Okay. So favorite marriage related scripture. What do you think your favorite marriage scripture would
1: be? Oh, boy. Many waters cannot quench love, neither can floods drown it. Now, that is not exclusively given to marriage, but it certainly applies. Because I think if your marriage is built on the right foundation, it will stand the test of time. And actually, it will get stronger. So where do you singles out there? Maybe you think you're in love with some guy or some girl, and maybe you are. And maybe it's puppy love. And you have to be careful because puppy love can often lead to a dog's life. So here's a real good test of if your love is love that will last a lifetime. It will stand the test of time. I put a bunch of this down in a brand new book that I've written called Am I Doing This Right? God's Design for Relationships That Last. I think this book can really help you. By the way, it's a practical book. 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Pretty much everything I say, as you know, is built on biblical principles, but I illustrate from our lives and things that we've learned together. So I think you're really going to benefit from it if you've been married for many years, or if you're newlywed, or you're thinking of getting married. This is the book for you. And we'll send it to you for your gift of any size. 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It means whatever you send, we'll in return send you this book. Now, maybe you can only send a little, and thank you for that. Others can be more generous. 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So thanks in advance for whatever you can send. And we're going to rush you your copy of this brand new book, Am I Doing This Right? God's Design for Relationships That Last.
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2: I'm Shauna on Johnny Erickson Tada Sharing Hope here on KDIA San Francisco. We're back again for another session with Johnny answering your questions. 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And I know our friend sitting here next to me at the microphone, well, she'll be happy to answer.
3: Well, I'm always happy, but whether I can answer is left to be seen.
2: Well, all right. Today, Sophie writes in with a question I'm certain you can answer. She writes, can you share tips on how to pray, Johnny? How do we get better at praying? And what words or tones should we use?
3: Oh, Sophie, I love your question. Mm. And we could take the next hour just talking about how to pray. So let me just shorten it to a couple of tips. First, always appeal to God on the basis of His Word. And His Word says that if we cherish iniquity or sin in our hearts, God won't hear us. So when you go before the Lord, humble yourself before Him. Consider first how great He is and how small you are. You know, I always picture myself approaching God in His great throne room, first thanking Him that He's giving me access through His wonderful Son, Jesus. And I picture myself kneeling, spreading my hands before Him. And then I just use the Bible as my prayer book. I spend time adoring God, remembering that before the foundation of the world, He was planning my salvation. Just recently, I memorized Psalm 63 so that I could just echo it back to God in prayer, using His own words. I think God delights in hearing His children speak His own language. So I will praise Him using Psalm 63, saying with all my heart, Oh, Father, my wonderful God, and Jesus, my Savior, and Holy Spirit who resides within me. Lord, you, God, are my God. Earnestly I seek you. I thirst for you. My whole being longs for you, as in a dry and parched land where there is no water. So I think you can see how just echoing God, his words, or even singing the praises of God can be part of prayer. I will sometimes pray a hymn. I'll say, oh, immortal, invisible, God only wise, in light inaccessible, you are hid from our eyes. Most blessed, most glorious, you are the Ancient of Days, almighty, victorious. Your great name we praise. So if I could just go on here, but to sum it up, first, approach God with humility. And if you don't know how to do that, ask the Spirit to show you. And I know he will. And be sure you don't coddle any hidden sins. Picture yourself in his throne room. It's a perfect chance to thank Jesus for giving you access through his blood. And finally, focus on praise and worship, whether using the Bible for words and phrases or using the stanzas of favorite hymns or worship songs. Oh, and one more quick thing. I kind of follow that acronym ACTS, A-C-T-S, Adoration, Confession, Thanksgiving, and at the close, supplication. Oh, my goodness, Sophie, and we've just barely gotten started here.
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10: There are people in hell tonight that wish they could have a second chance, and they wish they could have repented, and they wish they could come back and say, shake their brothers and sisters, mothers and fathers, please wake up. You don't want to come where I am tonight. Once you close your eyes and you take your last breath, it's over. 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

0: Welcome to Somebody Loves You Radio, the Bible teaching ministry of Roel Reese in Diamond Bar, California. Thanks for joining us today as we launch a new series exploring what the Bible says about life after death. Roel will begin with a sobering look at what's ahead for those who willfully reject God's gift of an eternal home. And we'll see that heaven and hell are not imaginary places, but actual destinations, and each person must choose which lies in their future. Here's Roel Reese in Luke chapter 16, beginning in verse 19, with our study, Is Hell a Real Place?
1: There seems to be people that don't really believe in life after death. Some people argue the point, is there really a heaven? Is there really a literal hell? And one of the things that we must understand is the Bible says there's an appointed time for a man to die, and then the judgment comes in Hebrews. That one of the things that's going to happen is that every single one of us and everyone in the world is going to die one day. And at the same time, people say, well, when you're going to die, what happens when you die? By the way, this is the only place in the Bible, in the Gospels, Matthew, Mark, Luke, and John. Luke is the only one that gives us this text here. Matthew, Mark, and John don't give us the same text here. This is the only place where you find this story, a real story about two people. And what's interesting is that usually when you talk to people and you read a lot of the commentaries, they'll say, well, chapter 16, verse 19 to verse 31 is a parable. This is not a parable. A parable was used by Christ to illustrate a truth concerning what he was teaching on. This is an actual event that took place. We don't know when, because in parables, Jesus never ever used people's names. Never. Here we find two names that he uses. One of the names is Lazarus, and the second name is Abraham. And what's really amazing about this story here is that Jesus is actually teaching and warning, because at this particular time, there were people that didn't really believe in life after death. They believe that when you die, you become non-existent. Some believe that you actually go around in circles. You know, there's a cycle you go through, and then you become what you're going to be in reincarnation. But at the same time, when we come to Christ, there's a flip over that takes place where now we become spirit, soul, and the body or the flesh is dead, speaking spiritually. Because even though the natural man is walking around, the Bible says that while he's walking around, he's dead in sin. And yet, when a person comes to that personal knowledge of Jesus Christ, all of his philosophy and all of his views begin to change as he begins to read the Word of God. Why? Because in the Old Testament, before Christ ever died on the cross, every person that ever died in the Old Testament, they all went to hell. You see, wait a minute. They all went to hell. Yes. Hades. Sheol, the place of the dead. In Hades, there were two compartments that the Bible talks about. One compartment was called Abraham's bosom, and on the other side was the place where the people were being tormented in the fire. And in between Abraham's bosom and the other side where they were being tormented, there was a great gulf that would separate the righteous from the wicked. People say, well, how big is hell? It's huge. But hell itself in the Old Testament, the place called Sheol, the place of the dead, or Hades, was a place when a person would die, his spirit or her spirit, if they had faith in God, like Abraham, Jacob, Isaac, and all of the forefathers before that had come to know God. They would die and they would go into Hades, but they would be in that other side in the compartment, which was called Abraham's bosom. It was a place of comfort, where on the other side was a place of torment, day and night. Let's look at the story and it will speak for itself. Beginning with verse 19. He says, there was a certain rich man who was dressed in purple and fine linen and fared suspiciously every day, which means this guy had the bucks. He had the money. He had all the fashions of that time. And what's amazing, he not only had the money, but he had the home where he lived. It was one of the most beautiful places that he had built. And this guy was a partier. He had parties day and night, always inviting someone to come to his house and enjoy the parties. But then it tells you about a second person, verse 20. And then there was a certain beggar named Lazarus, full of sores, who was laid at his gate. Now, we see the two contrasts. One, the wealthy, the one in comfort, the one that's happy, the one that enjoys life. And then you have the one that has been ostracized by the society because he's poor, he's sick, he has nowhere to lay his head. He's been cast out from society. And he just happens to come to where this mansion is. And he sees people going in and coming out, and he sees that they're always in festivity and having parties, and they're eating pretty good. But he has no food. He has no water. He has nothing. And so he decides to stand next to this gate.
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3: Angels. We saw that when Melinda's grandmother was going to die, she died 3 days later after we shared the Lord with her. She accepted the Lord, and she was there, but she wasn't really there. And she was between here, heaven, and between the earth as she received the Lord. It was a total different thing. And it's amazing because the angels come to take you either to heaven or to take you into hell and drop you off in hell. That's what the Bible teaches. And how sad it is when you know a person that is wicked and they go to hell and you'll never see them again. You know. Because they never repented. They never accepted Christ. And I've seen people slip into eternity, raise up themselves, take their last breath, and then the spirit comes out and it's over. That body just sinks down. Gone. No more. No more. They don't even know where they're heading. It's sad, but it's true reality, my friends. It happens every day. People that are bitter, people that have been hurt, people that have been neglected, people that have suffered, and they blame God for it, and they blame family for it, and they never get out of their bitterness, but they perish in their bitterness, and they go to hell. Look what he says. He goes even further on now. He says in verse 23, the beggar died, the angels came, took him to Abraham's bosom, and then that very night I could just see it all, the rich man having his party as people are getting to go home, saying to his friends, hey, see you guys tomorrow, man, great party. And what are they doing? As the poor man dies, his spirit is carried to where? To Abraham's bosom, but his dead body is there, and what are they doing? They're just kind of jumping over. Nobody stops to see the dead man. Nobody. Selfishness, again. They're stepping over him. They're going their way. They don't even care. They're just celebrating. Say, tomorrow we'll see you again. And then that rich man closes his gate. The servants come, and they give him his night clothes, and he's getting ready to go to bed, and he's thinking, tomorrow I'm going to do this. I'm going to do that. He's planning for tomorrow. When it says, tonight your very soul will be what will be taken from you. And that night he lays down, and he dies.
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3: And check this out. This is incredible. Verse 23. And the rich man also died and was buried, and being in torments in Hades, he lifted up his eyes and saw Abraham afar off and Lazarus in his bosom. Wait a minute. He never even met Lazarus. He never even met Abraham. How did he know them by name? You see the consciousness in hell? And what's interesting here is it probably this rich man, because if you had money in that culture, you could actually hire professional mourners to come and mourn for you. And they would bury you the same day you die. So imagine what kind of funeral he had, because he had all the money. But then all of a sudden, here he is, the rich man, waking up in Hades and looking over to the other side, and he sees Abraham and he sees Lazarus. And you know something is wrong. Look what it says. He says, and the beggar died, carried off, and then Abraham, verse 23, and being in what? In comfort? No, in torments. In torments. In Hades. He lifted up his eyes and saw Abraham afar off and Lazarus in his bosom. And he cried out and said, Father Abraham. Notice he's crying out.

0: He's in deep, deep pain. And he's crying out in pain and saying, Father Abraham, he said, have mercy on me. Too late for that. Mercy? No. Judgment. You see? Have mercy on me. Why? Look what he says. And send Lazarus that he may dip the tip of his finger in water and cool my tongue, for I am tormented in this flame. You see what he says? Hell is a hot place. It's not like the Rolling Stones said, when we die, we're going to rock and roll in hell. There's no such thing in hell. Torments. Torments there. And the worst of men are there, like Hitler and Mussolini and all these people from the past that have been wicked and have killed millions of people. They are there in hell, in torment. And here, look what he says. Have mercy on me and send Lazarus, when he didn't even feed Lazarus. He didn't even pay attention to Lazarus. And now he wants Lazarus' help. Just dip your finger in cool water and put it in my tongue, for I am in torment. Watch this. And Abraham said, son, remember that in your lifetime you received your good things. Now go back and think on your life, how you had money, you had parties, you had everything that money could buy, and yet look where you are today. Money can buy you out of hell. Nobody can be bought out of hell. I don't care how many millions you have. You leave it behind for others to spend it or misspend it. You see? He didn't have nothing. Just his soul. And then what else? Look what he says. You had everything in good thing. And likewise, Lazarus, every evil thing. He was sick. He was in pain. He had no food. He had no water. He had no home. He had no family. And look what it says. But now he is comforted and you are tormented. What a difference. Before you were comforted and now he was tormented. Now look at the difference. A flip over. When he died, totally different. No more pain, no more sorrow, no more death. But he, the rich man, that had all the comforts of life, now has no comfort in his life. Not just a little bit. Nothing at all. And watch this. He goes on. And besides all this, between us and you, there is a great gulf that is fixed. You see, he even tells you what's there. There was a great gulf. So the other guys from the other side could not jump over, could not come over. It was a great separation. Imagine being on the other side of hell and looking over to this side and watching these guys being comforted, and you can't be comforted. Like looking through a glass. You can't get to the other side. It's over. And they're only there for a little season because Jesus is going to come and he's going to take them out of there. And then this place is going to be emptied. And then hell is going to become one major place. That's exactly what happened when Christ came. Look what happens. He goes on. He says that between you and us, there is a great gulf fixed, so that those who want to pass from that side, you cannot, nor those from this side can go to that side. You see, there's no help available. It's over. You're there and we're here. And then what? And then he said, I beg you, therefore, Father, that you would send him to my father's house. Now he's making a request. He can smell, he can taste, he can hear, he can remember, he can touch. And now he's saying, you think it would be possible? He still remembers in hell that he has family. Imagine the torment to know that you have family. And what does he want them to do? He wants to rescue them, but it's too late. Watch what he says. He said, I beg you, therefore, he says, therefore, Father, that you would send him to my father's house, because I have five brothers, that he may testify of them, lest they also come to this place of torment. Underline that. To this place of torment. It's not a place of comfort in hell. What is he doing? He's trying to rescue his brothers. Look what he says. I have five brothers that he may testify them. Five is the number of what? Of grace. Interesting. I want you to go and share grace with them. Five brothers. That he may testify to them, lest they also come to this place of torment. And Abraham said, now look at son, listen to me carefully. Look what he says. Then he said to him, again, Abraham said, they have Moses and they have the prophets. Notice, let them hear them. What do you mean? They have Genesis, Exodus, Leviticus, Numbers, Deuteronomy. They have the 12 historical books, the Psalms, the Proverbs, and then the poetical books, and then they have the major and the minor prophets. He says they have it all, and yet what happened? All they have to do is just read it and believe it. The Old Testament scriptures are there. That's what he's saying to them. They have the prophets, and they have Moses and the law. And then what? And Abraham said, they have Moses and the prophets. Let them hear them. And then he said, no, Father Abraham. Notice his persistency. No, Father Abraham. But if one goes to them from the dead, they will repent. Hey, how did he know about repentance in hell when he never repented here on earth? Full knowledge. Full knowledge in hell. Knowing that I could have repented and I could have been spared from hell, in hell he realizes that he never repented, but he wants his brothers to repent. That's heavy. To me, this is amazing. That people in hell today, just like this rich man here, are begging, are thinking, are going back in their lives, and thinking of their mothers and fathers and brothers and sisters that are still alive here on earth and wanting them to get the message, don't come to hell. It is a place of torment. Repent. Come to Jesus. Receive his love. Receive his grace. If not, you're going to end up with me here in hell. But that's just not the ultimate place. The lake of fire will follow. Look what he says. He said, no, my father Abraham, but if one goes from the dead, they will repent. But then Abraham said to him, if they do not hear Moses and the prophets, if they don't listen to the word of God and they don't believe the word of God, notice what he says, then how in the world will they ever be persuaded if someone would rise from the dead? Is that true? It is true. Why? Because Jesus died and rose again from the dead. And really, how many people in the world today really believe that? They're always just trying to disqualify the resurrection of Christ. That's sad. I mean, here it is, the whole gospel. Showing us that there are people in hell tonight that wish they could have a second chance, and they wish they could have repented, and they wish they could come back and say, shake their brothers and sisters, mothers and fathers, please wake up. You don't want to come where I am tonight. Once you close your eyes and you take your last breath, it's over. You go to heaven or you go to hell.
1: 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Your partnership is truly crucial to this ministry as we share the truth of God's eternal Word. And tune in next time for more thought-provoking truths from the Word of God. You'll see that Jesus often talked about heaven and hell, clearly laying out the path to eternal communion with the Lord and His desire for each of us to enjoy eternal life with Him. Here's Rawl with the closing comment.
0: And if you go to hell, you will wait until the day of judgment. In Revelation chapter 20, 11 through 15, the white throne judgment, when Christ is going to open the books, and whoever's name is not found written in the book of life will be cast into the lake of fire. This will be their second death. And what did it say? It says where the devil and Satan and the Antichrist, the false prophet, every demon and every foul person in hell and death will be there forever and ever and ever and ever away from the light of Jesus Christ, but not so for the child of God. Not so for the Christian. We will have the light. Jesus will be the light. We will be comforted. No more sorrow, no more death, no more tears, no more of any pain. But we shall be like Him. Why? Because we have put our faith and trust in Jesus Christ and we have been obedient to His Word. We will see God again. But before I die, I surely want to see my parents, my friends, and my loved ones come to know Christ before they die. Why? Because this is the only chance they get in this life. No second chances. It's over once you die.
2: I am falling in love with you.
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4: How many of you would describe yourself as a happy and content person? I think there's always that thought that, well, I will be eventually, you know. When this happens, I'll be content, but not quite yet. You know, when you're single, you're thinking, if only I was married, I know I would be content. I'm so tired of being single. I'm so tired of being in the restaurant and having them saying party of one, you know. I want to get married. And then you get married. And you understand the truth of that statement. Marriage is a three-ring circus, engagement ring, wedding ring, and suffering. So you say, well, we need kids. If we had children, I know I'd be content then. Then you have children, and they're still living with you in their 50s, and you're thinking, how can I get rid of these children? And then you go on a little bit in life and you say, oh, retirement. It's all about retirement. I know when I'm retired, I'll be content. See, it's always beyond your reach. It's the if only river that separates you in your mind from the good life. If only this, if only that. What you need is God. Tell me what you think you need. I'll tell you what you really want. It's Jesus. Tell me what you really want. I'll tell you what you really need. It's Jesus. It's Jesus that you're looking for.
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14: So today, saints of God, the message is your faith can make you whole. Somebody say that with me. So Axeful Gospel, there's a lot of sickness in the land today, and I'm sure I don't have to tell you that. It's certainly true. I believe people are sicker today than years ago. I remember growing up in Camel Village, amen. I can't tell you any time that I can remember that we went to the doctor. And medicine, a bottle of Bayer aspirin, amen, and a big bottle of castor oil. You either had headache or you had worms. That was mama's philosophy. And parents don't give their kids castor oil today. It's probably full of worms. That's probably what the trouble is. I can't tell you a time we went to the doctor. I don't even know. I think it's because we ate better. We had home cooked meals. Amen. We didn't have McDonald's and all of that, you know, and Burger King and all that junk. Food, fast food, they call it. And plus we had a consciousness of God. Anybody remember? We used to go to church. We weren't saved, but we would go to church. We got baptized. We went down dry and got up wet. Hello, somebody. But it was the thing to do, amen, you went to church on Sunday. At my house, the Jackson family, if you didn't go to church on Sunday, you didn't eat Sunday dinner. Sunday dinner was the best dinner during the whole week. We had fried chicken and biscuits and rice and gravy, and we had collard greens and candied kind of yams on the side. We had to go to church on Sunday. Are you with me, somebody? My dad and mama believed in it, and we had to go. But when we got old enough, they didn't make us go. Amen. So we were drug addicts. We were drugged to church every time the door was open. Amen. In the name of Jesus. But I want to tell you today that your faith can make you whole. What's the difference between whole and healed? You're going to find out today in the message. Go to Hebrews chapter 11, verse 6. When you have it, say amen. If you don't have a Bible, the scriptures will be on the screen. Amen. Read along with me. Amen. Because it's important, because the word of God is our food, saints of God. Is that all right? Not rhetoric, but the word of God. What's our food? Hebrews chapter 11, verse 6. When you have it, say amen. Amen. Read it. Stop right there. But without faith, without what? Faith. It's impossible to please him. And that's God. Amen. It's Almighty God. He said, but without faith, it's impossible to please God. And what God is so good and he's so loving, he took care of that problem by giving every one of you the measure of faith. Romans 12:3 says, every one of you, young, old, amen, black, white, brown, every one of you have the measure of faith. And you use faith all the time, whether you know it or not. You drove here by faith. Those Maypop tires you have on your car, you shouldn't have made it. Are you with me, somebody? And somebody came in here, the car was on E, amen, and the light was on, and the thing was saying, go to the gas station, go to the, and you still drive. I can make it. I got 3 more miles. So you use faith all the time. You see what I'm saying? But God is saying, do you use faith for him and for his word? Amen? So he said, but without faith, it's impossible to please him, God. For he that cometh to God must believe that he is. Are you with me, somebody? And that he is a rewarder. Did you see that? Of them that diligently seek him. Now, I'm going to break that down if I can. So without faith, it's impossible to please God. He took care of that by giving every one of us the measure of faith. So you have been given faith from God. Didn't cost you a red dime. He said, now you must now come to him and believe that he is. In other words, you must believe that there is a God. We got people running around saying, I don't believe there's a God. The Bible said the fool has said in his heart, there is no God. Got to be a fool. Amen. Which one came first, the chicken or the egg? Figure that out, and I'll tell you about God. You must come to him and believe that he is, and that, watch this, and then he tells you to seek him with your whole heart, with all of your heart, diligently is what he's saying. Seek the Lord diligently with your whole heart, and if you seek him with your whole heart, how many know you'll find him? How many know he, not only you will find him, but he will also reward you. How many need some rewards today? How many would like to have some reward? He said he will reward you, amen, for doing it. And then he said, watch this, and I want you to know God will give you a big reward. I mean, a reward is good, but how many would like to have a big reward coming into your life? Well, this is what he's promising, but the just shall live by what? The just shall live by faith. So every one of you that's saved and filled with God's Holy Spirit, been born again, amen, blood washed, tongue talking, bench jumping, Bible thumping, devil chasing. You need to know, amen, that you're to live by faith and not by sight. Are you with me? So let's get into the word of God. 17th chapter of Luke is an example I want to go to. First of all, your faith can make you whole. What can make you whole? Somebody said, no, God can make me whole. But watch this. Watch what God has to say about it. 17th chapter of Luke, verse 11. If you don't have a Bible, it'll be on the screen. He says, and it came to pass. What did it come for? What did it come for? Touch your neighbor and tell your neighbor, let it go. Your problem is you're holding on to stuff that you don't need to be holding on to anymore. You need to let it go right now, because the only reason it came was for it to let it go. Okay, tell the other neighbor on the other side. If you don't have no neighbor, just tell the empty seats on the other side of you. It came to pass, watch this now, as he, the Lord Jesus, went to Jerusalem, watch this now, that he passed through the midst of Samaria and Galilee. Verse 12. And he entered, and as he entered into a certain village, what kind of village? There met him 10 men that were lepers. In other words, leprosy is like cancer today, is that right? He said they met him 10 men that were lepers, amen, which stood afar off. They had to be at least 100 feet away from anybody, because leprosy was contagious, amen, and it was easy to spread. So they had to stay away from people. If they didn't, they would be stoned. They had to get put in a leper colony, couldn't be with their family, couldn't go home. They had to stay in this leper colony where everybody was inflicted with leprosy. Fingers coming off and sores on their body, and just a terrible, debilitating disease on their bodies. So the Bible said they stood far off, amen, far enough, amen, they wouldn't be accused of being too close to people that were healed. Verse 13. And they lifted up their voices. This is the part I love. And they lifted up their voices and said, so obviously they had a strategy going on. And so he goes on, he said, and they lifted up their voices They lifted up their voices. What I love about it, all 10 of them agreed, and they lifted up their voices and said, watch this, Jesus, Master, have mercy on us. Oh, what a prayer. Jesus, Master, have mercy on us. Simple enough, isn't it? And so they, watch this now, and when he saw them, the Lord Jesus, how many know when you call him? How many know when you call out to him? How many know when you, amen, when you call his name, amen, hallelujah, and ask him to have mercy on you? How many know he will hear your cry? Are you with me, somebody? He will hear your cry. Somebody said a closed mouth don't get fed. Are you with me, somebody? Some of you haven't learned yet to open your mouth and praise the Lord and give him the glory. I remember when I was in the church as a little boy, amen, when people started shouting, the ushers would come, grab them, stick something up their nose, some kind of ammonia stuff, and then take them out and then fan them. And after I got saved, I said, why were they fanning them? The Holy Spirit was trying to get them hot, and they were trying to cool them off. I don't know what the... So he lifted up their voices, and they said, Jesus, Master, have mercy on us. Watch this now. And when he saw them, the Lord Jesus, when he saw the 10 lepers, he said unto them, go show yourselves unto the priests. Now watch this. He didn't say you were healed. He didn't say that you're cleansed from your leprosy. He didn't say, amen, that I'm healing you right now. What he did was he gave them a command. He gave them an order. And I found out with majority of the blessings of God, he always tells you something to do first. Are you with me, somebody? And he does that just to see if you're going to operate in faith. Are you going to operate in faith? F-A-T-E. Some people just pray, Lord, just bless me any way you want to bless me. That's why you don't get blessed. Because he's already blessing you. And you say, bless me any way you want to. That's not a prayer. That's not a way to pray. But people have tried to convince people that's the way to pray, and nothing happens. And then the devil tell you, God's not answering prayer. He's not answering that prayer because that's not according to his word. He said, when he saw them, he said unto them, watch this, go show yourselves unto the priests. Now, the priests is the only ones that can pronounce them being clean from their leprosy. They're not a doctor. They had to go to the priest. And when the priest would examine them, and he would let them know if they were clean from leprosy, cleansed from leprosy, or whether or not they still had leprosy. So when he told them to go show yourselves to the priest, I'm sure if there was some other people with them other than the 10, they would have said, you know what? I'm looking at my skin and it's still full of sores and my finger about to fall off and I got all kind of scales and sores all over my body. I'm not healed yet. Why would I go show myself to the priest? It wouldn't make sense. I'm not healed. I got to wait until, and see, this is the problem with a lot of saints. I got to wait until I get healed before I go show myself to the priest. I got to wait and show. So they were still full of leprosy, but the Lord Jesus told them, go show yourselves to the priest. If there was a few brothers from Camel Village up there, they would say, I'm not healed yet. And when I get healed, I go show myself to the priest. But see, if you're living by faith, come on, somebody. If you're living by faith, then whenever the Lord told you to do, you just will do it in the name of Jesus without asking questions. And what? And instead of using your peanut bread, peanut head trying to figure out what God is saying. He told you to go show yourself to the priest. Only thing he's asking you is, would you use your faith to go do what I told you to do? And then they could have said, Lord, we will when we get healed. Now heal us first and we'll go. He said, if you just obey me, you'll see the blessing come upon your life. I'm arguing the point here. Watch this now, and you'll see for why in just a minute. He said, go show yourselves unto the priest. Watch this. And it came to pass. What did they come for? It came to pass that as they went, oh, here you come, as they went out of obedience to what the Lord Jesus had told them, as they went out of obedience to the word of God, using their faith as they went, they were cleansed, and that was considered the healing of the leprosy. In other words, they obeyed the Lord Jesus. They did what he said. They went and they got what they were looking for. They got their healing in the name of Jesus. And the one that didn't go, thank God it wasn't 11 or 12 of them. The one that didn't go, he's still full of leprosy, sitting on the side talking about, I'm waiting to be healed. I got to go to the doctor. I got to give me some more pills. Don't feed me no doctor. Filling me up with all those pills. So one of them, when he saw that he was healed, watch this now, one of them, when he saw that he was healed, he turned back and with a loud voice, what kind of voice? With a loud voice, glorified God. See, when God does something for you, how dare you sit there and try to act like nothing has happened in your life? You ought to be the loudest person in the church, giving God praise and giving God. This is not a quiet church. He said, make a joyful noise unto the Lord, all ye land. And if God has been good to you, how many know it's all right to praise him? And if you're sitting close to somebody who can't stand loud noise, please ask them to excuse you, because God has done too much for you to sit up there and try to act like you've been doing good all your life when God is blessing you now. Hallelujah to God. That's not my message. Let me get off of that. One of them, when he saw that he was healed, turned back and with a loud voice. I love it. That's an Acts 4 gospel member. And with a loud voice, glorified God. You see that? With a loud voice, he did what? Watch this. And then he fell down on his face at his feet, giving him thanks. And he was a Samaritan. In other words, he was hated by Jews and he was hated by Gentiles. Why? Because he was a half caste. He was half Gentile and half Jew. The Jews hated him. The Gentiles hated him. And so therefore, for him to come back and give God praise, and he wasn't a Jew, he gave him praise and gave him glory. He got his healing and he wasn't a Jew. It was amazing, somebody. Did you see that? So it shows you that God is not a respecter of persons. He don't care if you're Jew, black, white, brown, yellow. He does not care about, all he care about is, do you have faith to believe what he said? And would you step out on his word so his word can come to pass in your life? And so Jesus, watch 17. And Jesus answering said, were there not 10 cleansed? And now only one of them came back to give God glory. And then he goes, were there not 10 cleansed? Wasn't all 10 of them cleansed? He says, but where are the 9? Were they ungrateful? Were they unthankful? Sometimes God can bless us and we don't even stop to say thank you. Sometimes God can give us houses and give us money and give us cars, and we don't even stop to say, Lord, I thank you. You know it's a miracle for you to have that job. You didn't qualify with it. You didn't have nothing. But God gave you a job, so it blessed you. Amen. And you couldn't say. He said, there weren't the 10 of you that got healed from leprosy. There's no cure in the land. Wasn't it 10 of you, but only one came back? Where's the other 9? Where'd they go? They didn't come back. Look at 18. They are not found that return to give glory to God, save this stranger. So the Lord Jesus called him, because he was a Samaritan, a half caste, half breed. He called him a stranger. Stranger to the Jewish culture. Stranger to the Jewish way of living. Now watch verse 19. Here it comes. He said unto him, this stranger, he said, arise, go thy way. Watch this now. Thy faith hath made the whole. What made him whole? Notice the Lord Jesus never said, you're healed, you're whole, you're cleansed from your leprosy. He said the reason why you got healed or cleansed from your leprosy was because of your faith. He said, arise, go thy way, thy faith. Whose faith? He said, thy faith hath made thee whole. Notice, healing was one thing. What did he mean by whole? So to become whole, watch this, is to be healed, not only in your body, but in your soul and in your spirit. Your soul is where your mind is. So how many know you are a spirit, you possess a soul, and you live in a body? So what's meant by the word whole? This is my translation. To be whole is to be made complete, entire. Watch this, lacking nothing. A whole person is a person that is sound in body and soul, that's the mind, and spirit. You see that? So today, there are a lot of people that are sick in their bodies. There are also a lot of people that are sick in their souls, or where their mind is, sick in their mind. And there are a lot of people that are sick in their spirit. But how many know there's only one that can heal both body, soul, and spirit? And he's none other than the Lord Jesus Christ, the Lord of glory. Because what a lot of Christians don't know is when he died on the cross, he didn't only die for all of our sins, but he also died for all of our sicknesses and diseases. Hallelujah to God. How many know salvation is a package deal? We know that he died for all of our sins, but did you know that he also died for all of your sicknesses and diseases? Not only for sin, but also for healing your body, healing your mind. We got a lot of people talking to themselves and talking, standing in the mirror of the store and talking to the mirror, talking to the, I used to think they were talking to themselves, but I found out they're talking to somebody. You just can't see them. We call them demons. Are you with me, somebody? People call them crazy. They're not crazy. They're just talking to spirits that you can't see. It's not only for our sins, but also for the healing of our mind, for our spirit, for our bodies, for the total man. And that's what I believe he meant when he said to make you, your faith can make you. So how does he make you whole? By your faith and believing God's word and acting on it. And that's how you know if you really believe. You know how you know you really believe? Because you'll come out July the 20th, amen, and help me clean up this place, amen, and get this place together. I already hear some. I can hear somebody say, oh, man, we ain't going out there to do it. Man, we got something to do on the 20th. Man, we got. So go to Matthew chapter 13. Can I just deal with the problem for just a minute? All right, Holy Communion right after service. Don't you go until we have it together. Is that all right? Matthew's Gospel chapter 13, amen? And pick it up at verse 54. Matthew's Gospel chapter 13, verse 54. Anybody love the Word of God? I love the Word of God. I'm telling you. Hallelujah. Matthew's Gospel chapter 13, verse 54. Amen. When you have it, say amen. Now watch this now. Watch this. And when he was come into his own country, he taught them in their synagogue insomuch that they were astonished and said, whence hath this man this wisdom and these mighty works? Remember, he's at his hometown. Amen. And the people from his hometown begin to say about the Lord Jesus, where is this man getting all this wisdom from? And how's he able to do all these mighty works? And then 55, they summed it up. Is not this the carpenter's son? Isn't this Joe Boy's kid? Is not his mother called Mary? And his brothers, and watch this, a lot of folks at 8 o'clock didn't know this. And his brothers, James and Joseph and Simon and Judas. Did you know the Lord Jesus had four half-brothers? They had the same mama, but they didn't have the same daddy. Are you with me, somebody? James and Joseph and Simon and Judas. Watch 56. And his sisters. Now, they don't tell you how many sisters he had, but he obviously had more than one. So he had four more brothers, and he had at least two more sisters. He said, are they not all with us? He said, whence then? In other words, where in the world then hath this man all these things, this man Jesus, where did he get all these things? Watch verse 57. And they were offended at him. But Jesus said unto them, a prophet is not without honor, save or except in his own country and in his own house. Now wait a minute. Just because you and your wife having problems, don't try to say you're a prophet. You ain't got. That's not why you're having problems. Are you with me, somebody? It's a prophet. See, the Bible says I'm not honored in my own house. You ain't no prophet. That's what the difference is. Are you with me, somebody? He said, except in his own country. Somebody still trying. What is he talking about? He said, watch this. Except in his own country, in his own house. A real prophet of God. Now watch 58. That's where I'm going. You got it? And he did not many works there. And he did not many mighty works there because of their what? They didn't believe he could do it. And they didn't believe, amen, even though they had heard all over how he had been healing people and delivering people from their sicknesses and diseases, they still didn't believe it. A songwriter said, I didn't believe it till it happened to me. Some of you didn't believe in salvation until it happened to you. He did not many works there because of their unbelief. And that's a period right after that. So the Lord Jesus did not do many mighty works there because of their unbelief. That's what he said. And he's the same yesterday, today, and forever. How many know he cannot do many mighty works today because there are so many people today that do not believe that he can? Are you with me, Sam? They don't believe that he can. And then watch this. People in the church, they don't believe that he will do it for them. They listen to the devil when the devil is telling them, well, because you did that and you sinned and you did all of that, that's probably why you're not healed. How many know the devil is a liar? How many know the devil is a liar? How many know the blood of Jesus will take care of all of your sin? I don't care what you've done. The blood washes you from all of your sin. The devil have no right to bring up your past to you because your past is over. Are you with me, somebody? You've been washed in the blood of the Lamb. You've been made clean. God is not holding your past against you for what you've done. He forgave you for all of your sin when you repented and asked the Lord Jesus to forgive you. Are you with me, somebody? But the devil has tricked a lot of folks to say, that's the reason why I'm having such bad luck, having such bad problems. It's because of the things that's a lie. The Lord Jesus has cleansed you if you've received him as your Lord and Savior. He cleanses you from all of your sins that you've committed. Not only your sins, but he heals you of all of your sickness and disease. And you know why you don't have it? Because you do not believe that he is and that he did it. So your faith must believe God's word, watch this now, and act on it. Believe God's word and do it. Do it. Turn to your neighbor and point your finger at him gently and say, just do it. Now what? Let's go to Mark 5. Are you with me? All right. Go to Mark, the 5th chapter. Let's take a look at an example. Amen. We got plenty of examples in the Word of God, but I'm going to show you. Go to Mark chapter 5. That's why you ought to have a, amen. Every day you ought to read at least one chapter of the Bible every day.
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18: 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Respect has to be earned. Read your Bible, see if you can find that. 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
20: 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But the pressure recently intensified when their disabled son, Kevin, was conscripted into the military, a move the family believes was direct retaliation for their Christian ministry. When Kevin could not complete his service, he was court-martialed and sent to a military prison where he's being held in deplorable conditions without adequate food. His mother, Roxana, was hospitalized around the time of the court-martial and continues to suffer health issues. Additionally, the family's electricity has been cut off. Pray for Kevin's release and for God to sustain this faithful family.
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27: Matthew chapter 12 tonight, Matthew chapter 12. We'll be looking at verses 22 to 30. That reminds me of a true story of a mountain man who was captured by Indians. This is true. He decided that they decided they were going to kill him, and they were going to give him a head start on foot and then let the other Indians go after him. Well, little did they know that this mountain man was a very good runner. So the story goes that he ran and ran. He ran to the point where only one or two Indians were still after him. And finally, he came to the place where he had enough. And as one of the Indians caught up with him, he turned and killed the Indian. He'd been dogged long enough. He said, it's time to put a stop to it. It's time to end it. And I'm going to end it right here and right now. When you come to this particular passage of Scripture, we come to a point in which this kind of thing happens in the life of Christ. Now, as we open up the text tonight to Matthew chapter 12, we're about a year away from Christ going to Calvary. Yet he is being constantly dogged by the Pharisees. And these Pharisees, quite frankly, were out to destroy him, and they would use any means possible to do it. So Jesus Christ, at this point, does a miracle. Then he stops and says, you make your choice right now. You're either for me or you're against me. And that's what he does to the nation Israel. Just as we said in our song tonight, he came into his own and his own received him not. He's bringing them to the point where they've got to make a decision. You are going to right now choose me or you are going to reject me. Now that's the main thrust of where these verses are heading. When we get back in a couple of weeks, we're going to look at the text that brings up the unpardonable sin. And that will be an important text that we'll be looking at, Lord willing, 3 weeks from tonight. But what we see here is that Jesus Christ did miracles to show Israel that he was the Davidic Messianic king, and then he demanded that Israel make a decision concerning this truth. Now, as I view it, Christ has had enough. He graciously gives Israel opportunity after opportunity. He graciously performed one miracle after another. They followed him around all over the promised land, and they were watching him. They were listening to him. And finally, he says, it's time for you to choose. You choose right here. You choose right now. Now, this miracle is a critical turning point because in chapter 13, he will present a series of parables that will indicate that the whole program of God is going to branch out away from Israel. So this becomes a key turning point. It isn't that these people haven't seen miracles before. He's done so many we couldn't count them. I mean, they've watched him do spectacular things as they've been tracking him through these couple of years of his life. But the truth is, he's going to use this miracle as a key turning point in the whole program of God. Now, what I want you to see is there are five facts brought out in this passage of Scripture. Number one, you've got a demon-possessed, blind, mute man brought to Christ to be healed. Verse 22 says, then a demon-possessed man who was blind and mute was brought to Jesus, and he healed him so that the mute man spoke and saw. Now, just because a person's blind or just because a person is deaf does not mean they are demon-possessed. There are a couple of causes. There can be a natural cause for blindness, like Fanny Crosby, the great songwriter and hymnstress. She was due to a medical mishap when she was at a young age. She became blind. But this blindness and what is taking place here is actually accomplished by demon possession. Now, Jesus was withdrawing himself. You remember that from the 15th verse. Jesus, aware of this, withdrew from there, but many followed him. He withdrew himself, but his seclusion didn't last long. They were on his trail like a bunch of bloodhounds. I mean, these guys are dogging him. They're tracking him down, and they want to try and get rid of him. So he is brought to in contact with a demon-possessed man who's blind and mute, and Jesus Christ sees this man, and he heals him so that the mute man spoke and the mute man saw. Here's a perfect picture of the whole nation Israel. They were blinded to God's truth. They were not able to speak the truth. They weren't speaking the truth. Here's a perfect picture of us when we were brought to Christ. And you'll notice what Christ did. He instantly healed the man. Dr. David Thomas, back in the 1800s, said, if I could use my ingenuity to best describe what the world is apart from Christ, here it is. It's demonically blind, it's deaf, and it's deprived of God-honoring speech. It's a world that's given over to a world of fancy with the reason gone. That's how Satan blinds minds and hearts and ears. And you and I were blinded at one point in time, but then the grace of God shone into our hearts and into our minds by the power of the convicting work of the Holy Spirit. We were brought to a point where we believed on the Lord Jesus Christ and we were saved, and instantly we were healed of all of our sins. Now that's what Jesus Christ has the power to do. You would have thought that when these people saw Jesus instantly heal this demon-possessed man, they would have said, well, take care of our spiritual problems. My goodness, just one pronouncement by you and we're completely healed. But they rejected him, which brings us to the second fact. The people were amazed and began to think that this could be the Messianic king. Look at verse 23. All the crowds were amazed and were saying, this man cannot be the son of David, can he? Now keep in mind, Jesus Christ does not fit their mold. He does not fit their idea of what their king should be. I mean, there's no pomp around Jesus Christ. There's no glamour. He's not being followed by an army that has a bunch of swords. There are no horses. There are no chariots. What they've been watching here is a humble, compassionate carpenter from Galilee. And they're looking at this man saying, is it possible that this one is the Messiah? Now, when it says there that they were amazed, it's an unusual Greek word that's used there for amaze. It means these people were confounded in their senses. In other words, their minds were turning. They couldn't figure out just exactly who this person was. They were dumbfounded about the power of Jesus Christ, and they began to think this way. You know, maybe this is our king. Maybe this is our Messiah. Maybe this is the one that we've been waiting for. And it's interesting because in Greek, the grammar words the question, this man cannot be the son of God, can he? In such a way that is a negative prohibition, and all that technical language means they're struggling with the idea. They're not really convinced that he is the Messiah, but they do believe it's possible he is the king. They are toying with the idea. There are people who do that when they hear that Jesus Christ can take away sin. They toy with the idea when they hear a message that says if you yield your life to the Lord, he can give meaning and fulfillment to life and happiness that you've never dreamed of. They contemplate the idea. Maybe that's true. Maybe he can. But they're not at the point yet where they're willing to yield. That's what this crowd found themselves in, that position. Which brings us to the third fact. The Pharisees invent their own story to throw the people off track from the truth. Verse 24. But when the Pharisees heard this, they said, this man cast out demons only by Beelzebul, the ruler of demons. Whenever God is at work, you can be certain of this, religious frauds will come out of the woodwork. And they will be drawn to where the Lord is working. It's always been that way. It always will be that way. The religious leaders realize that Jesus Christ is beginning to perhaps change the minds of the majority of people in the nation Israel who've been following him. They're toying with the idea this could be our king. And of course, if they come to the conclusion that this is our king, there's the possibility that they will believe on him and they will do what he says, they will repent, and then he might, in fact, establish the kingdom that he said he would establish. So the Pharisees, realizing this, they have to try and keep people from coming to this realization. So what they do is they want to move people away from truth. This is the one who can give them truth. This is the one who can make them right with God. And the religious Pharisees are trying to draw them away from the one who can make them right with God. And that, ladies and gentlemen, is how those who are not right with God operate. Those people who are not right with the Lord are out to...
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3: Some of the responses we've been receiving have been absolutely, in my opinion, miraculous answers to prayer for the people who've been praying at this church. We've had some odd things happen here. Interesting people knock on the door. We had a guy knock on the door a few months ago, said, I'd like to sing in your church. Boy, I've been hearing about the church. I said, oh, okay. Let's talk about that. So I began to ask him about his relationship with Jesus Christ. He was talking religious mumbo-jumbo. I'm not sure he even had a relationship with Jesus Christ. And that's the conclusion I drew. And I said to him, he was telling me what a wonderful singer he is and how he sings here and he sings there and he's demand here and there. And I said, that's great, but you're not going to sing in our church. And he said, well, why? I said, well, first of all, I said, I'm not really convinced you have a real relationship with Jesus Christ. I told him that right to his face. And I said, secondly, we have some wonderful, talented people in our own flock that we use who are very musical and who can sing beautifully, and we like to use them. So I said, you're not going to be invited. We've had that happen more than you would know. People who've tried to just finagle their way in when they sense God is at work. That's what these Pharisees were doing. They sensed that God was at work through Jesus Christ, and they're now trying to finagle their way in and throw the people off track because they want to get them away from the one person who can give them life. Now, the Pharisees saw that the people were beginning to believe this might be our Davidic Messiah, so they invented an evil, vicious lie. And that's what this is. It is an evil, vicious lie, and they're trying to discredit Jesus Christ. And the lie that they said is that he is demonic. They're telling these people that Jesus Christ is demonic. Now, we already know that the Pharisees know a lot about demons. For example, if we go back in Matthew chapter 9, and notice carefully in verse 34, but the Pharisees were saying, he cast out the demons by the ruler of the demons. They know that demons are an organized group. They know that they have order. They have organization. There's a ruler of the demons. They know that. Beelzebul is a name for Satan, which means Lord of Flies. It was a name that apparently the Jewish religious leaders, such as the scribes and Pharisees, gave to the head of the demons. As near as I can track this noun Beelzebul, it's the name that these Pharisees are talking about as being a key leader of the demons. One question I would ask is, how did they get that name? Unless it came to them somehow through the satanic world. Now, God names Satan. He calls him Satan. He calls him the devil. He calls him Lucifer. But this name, Beelzebul, seems to be one that appears in the context of Jewish leaders, and some of them knew what this name was. And my question is, how did they get hold of this name? My only explanation to that is somehow they had contact to the satanic world, which we will probably present to you tonight that they did. Whenever you present the truth of God, whenever you make a difference in people, you can be certain Satan will do everything that he can to pull people off track. He will try to lure them in exactly the opposite direction. For example, if you are witnessing to someone about Jesus Christ, watch what happens. You'll be talking to someone about the Lord Jesus Christ and explaining to them the wonderful truths of the grace of God, and watch how quickly someone else who doesn't even know what they're talking about will get into that. And all of a sudden they're talking to them and they're pulling them away from everything you just tried to instruct them in. That's how Satan operates, and that's exactly what he did right here. Which brings us to the fourth fact. Jesus knew their thoughts and refuted their conclusions, verses 25 to 29. We read, and knowing their thoughts, Jesus said to them, any kingdom divided against itself is laid waste, and any city or house divided against itself will not stand. If Satan cast out Satan, he is divided against himself. How then will his kingdom stand? If I by Beelzebul cast out demons, by whom do your sons cast them out? For this reason they will be your judges. But if I cast out demons by the Spirit of God, then the kingdom of God has come upon you. Or how can anyone enter the strong man's house and carry off his property unless he first binds the strong man, and then he will plunder the house? Christ read their thoughts. Because

0: these wimpy Pharisees don't have enough honesty or integrity to accuse him to his face. And that's something I want us to understand. Jesus Christ knowing their thoughts. Jesus Christ knows our thoughts. He knows who really believes in him and who doesn't. He knows who really is living their lives behind the scenes for his glory and who isn't. Nobody is fooling Jesus Christ. He knows everything about everyone. That's what makes him the perfect judge. That's what will make him the perfect judge to judge everyone. He knows everything, including the thoughts. And when he saw what these Pharisees were doing and he understood what they were thinking, there were three arguments that he gave to refute their conclusions. Number one, Christ offers the argument that no kingdom will divide itself by attacking itself. That's what he says in verses 25 to 26. Any kingdom divided against itself is laid waste, and any city or house divided against itself will not stand. If Satan cast out Satan, he is divided against himself. How then will his kingdom stand? Now, Satan, who controls a person, is not about to cast himself out of a person to let someone follow Jesus. That's not what he's about to do. That's not his style. He's not going to, by demonic power, cast demons out of someone so they can turn around and get into a right relationship with God. That's the last thing he wants. Satan would not cast out demons by the power of Satan because he would be working against himself. Now, one thing that Satan can do, apparently, at times, is he can send demons elsewhere. In other words, apparently, some who are satanically empowered do have an ability to allow demons to go from one place to another place. For example, let's go to Acts chapter 19. Acts chapter 19. And notice verse 13. But also some of the Jewish exorcists who went from the place to place attempted to name over those who had the evil spirits the name of the Lord Jesus, saying, I adjure you by Jesus, whom Paul preaches. Seven sons, one Sceva, a Jewish chief priest, were doing this. And the evil spirit answered and said to them, I recognize Jesus, and I know about Paul, but who are you? And the man in whom was the evil spirit leaped upon them and subdued all of them and overpowered them, so they fled out of the house naked and wounded. Now Satan was involved in this whole process of sending demons elsewhere. Apparently, these Jewish religious leaders were going around pretending to cast out demons, and on occasion, apparently, they were allowed to have a demon go from one place to another place, and it appeared to be something spectacular. But, of course, the problem was they noticed that Paul, when he was doing this, was doing it by the name of Jesus, so they just decided, we'll try the name of Jesus out. And when they walked into that situation and they said, well, we'll adjure you by the name of Jesus that you come out of this person, the demon responded and he came out of him and he went on them. Now, if a satanic person tried to cast out a demon, he may be permitted to do it, but the demon would go somewhere else or into someone else. We know, according to Matthew chapter 7, which we read earlier in our study, that one day there will be many who will stand before Jesus Christ and they'll say, well, we did so many things in your name, Lord. In your name we cast out demons and we did miracles and we healed people. And Jesus will say to them, depart from me, I never knew you, you workers of iniquity. So what that tells us is there is somewhat of an offset to truth that is in the demonic world. But when Jesus Christ would actually cast out a demon, you can be sure of this, it was always putting an end to that power in that individual, in that entity. That demon was cast into the abyss and it was gone. He did not, except for a couple of occasions when he let it go into the swine, cast out a demon from one person into another person and have that go that way. He literally took care of the demon and it was gone. Christ completely got rid of the demon. He completely healed the individual, and Satan would never do such a thing. He would never allow one of his great soldiers in his demonic army to be taken out of one person and just utterly destroyed. That's not what he would do. He would be destroying himself. And so it is in any nation, kingdom, city, church, home, in any operation. If you divide yourself from within, you'll destroy yourself. You can remember this and mark it well. It comes right from the teachings of Jesus Christ. Dissension from within will always put an end to the power. Dissension from within will always put an end to the power, whether it would be in the world of Satan, whether it be in the world of the church, whether it be in a city, whether it be in a nation. Dissension from within will always end the power. And so Jesus said, Satan's not about to do that. He's not about to cast out demons. His second argument is, if Jesus cast out demons by Satan, what about your Jewish exorcist? Verse 27 says, if I by Beelzebul cast out demons, by whom do your sons cast them out? For this reason, they will be your judges. Now, Jesus gave his own disciples certain dispensational power at certain times to cast out demons, but there's no evidence that he gave Jewish exorcists the power to do it. Josephus says that the Jewish exorcists did some strange things, and they used strange incantations and cultic means of casting out demons. In fact, that text we just looked at in the book of Acts, in chapter 19, those Jewish leaders apparently were casting out demons and using some strange verbiage other than by the name of Jesus. It's when they used the name of Jesus that they really got themselves into trouble. Satan was permitted to do special, powerful things. And as one writer said, in any instance where Satan's forces were allowed to cast out demons, it was always done to manifest the greater power that Jesus Christ had. In other words, Christ would be able to rid the person of demons, whereas Satan just may have done something that appeared to be supernatural. Christ says, if I'm doing this by Satan, who are your boys casting out demons by? What are they involved in? Because you have all of these exorcists that go from home to home and they take money and they're supposedly performing these exorcisms. And if I'm doing it by the power of Satan, then what about your people? Well, the truth is, it was the Pharisaical people who were satanically inspired. But Christ is just trying to reason with them that I'm doing this by the power of God. The third argument is, if I bind Satan, I prove the kingdom of God has come to earth. Look at verse 28. But if I cast out demons by the Spirit of God, then the kingdom of God has come upon you. Or how can anyone enter the strong man's house and carry off his property unless he first binds the strong man, and then he will plunder his house? You cannot possibly enter a strong man's house and take his property until you first get that strong man in some situation where he cannot stop you. I mean, you can't walk into some tough, strong individual's home and just start walking away with his furniture and his television and his VCR and his DVD. I mean, you're not going to just be able to do that unless you somehow are able to subdue that strong man who owns the house. In any conflict, and they'll teach you this in any type of combat, in any conflict that you're in, you always want to take out the strongest person. And that's the goal. I think a good illustration of that in Scripture is David and Goliath. I mean, the Philistines looked like big and tough people until David took out Goliath, who's their big, loudmouth goon who's out trying to attack the nation Israel. Once he goes down, I mean, those Philistines were running away like scared pups. They realized that, my goodness, we've lost our big individual. And Jesus is drawing that analogy. He's claiming, look, if you're going to be victorious, then what you have to do, if you're going to take someone from a strong man's house, is you've got to somehow overpower and subdue the strong man. And here's what Jesus is saying here. I came in here and I'm claiming these people. I'm claiming these people and I'm taking them right out of the realm of Satan. Satan's got a claim on them. He's the strong man who's dominating them. He's the strong man who's powerful over them. And I'm coming in with my power and I'm undoing his power and I'm claiming them as my own. And if you have enough power to subdue Satan and take people from Satan's world to God's world, then you must be the king. You must have the power of the kingdom. And I want you to notice something that's very important. And here's how the Bible connects together. I find this thrilling. Satan must be bound for Christ's kingdom to be on earth. Do you see that? If I cast out demons by the Spirit of God, then the kingdom of God has come upon you. Or how can anyone enter the strong man's house and carry off his property unless he first binds the strong man? Christ is giving us interesting kingdom truth here. In order for me to give the property to the children of God, Satan has to be bound. That, ladies and gentlemen, precisely agrees with Revelation chapter 20. Because we know in Revelation chapter 20, Jesus Christ will bind Satan, and he will bind him for 1,000 years, and literally that kingdom will be on earth for 1,000 years, in which he will reign and his children will reign. So we're talking about kingdom truth here that is very important to the nation Israel. Jesus was demonstrating that he had the power to bind Satan. He had the power to establish that kingdom right there, right then. And by the way, this to me shows an important lesson that we all need to know, and that is, here's what demon-possessed people need. They need Jesus Christ in their lives. He will get rid of Satan. We don't need a bunch of people running around as exorcists. We don't need people going from house to house trying to exorcise demons. What we need are sowers of the seed who will go from person to person and tell them this. You invite Jesus Christ into your life. He's the one who has power over the strong man. If you are demonically possessed, or if there are demons here, you get Christ in your life and they're going to flee. They're not going to hang around his property. They're not going to be hanging around where the Son of God and the power of God exist. Christ was demonstrating God's spirit and God's power. He had full and complete authority to deal with Satan. Which brings us to the fifth fact. Jesus Christ demanded a decision be made right now. Look at verse 30. He who's not with me is against me, and he who does not gather with me scatters. This is a pretty interesting verse of Scripture. There's a lot of doctrine in here. There's no such thing as neutrality here tonight concerning Jesus Christ, not in the mind of God. You cannot straddle the fence when it comes to Jesus Christ. If you do not believe in Jesus Christ, you are against him. If you do not believe who he is and what he's done for you, you're not his friend, you're his enemy. See, this answers a big question. How can a loving God send people to hell? Well, because the loving God put his Son on the cross. And if you don't believe in his Son who in love went to the cross, you're against his Son. That's what'll send you to hell. See, if you're not with Christ, you're against Christ. One is either with Christ, that is, you either believe in him or you are against Christ. And what is meant here is that you either believe that Jesus Christ is the Savior, or if you don't believe that, if you believe you can save yourself, or your works can save you, or your religion can save you, or your philanthropic activity can save you, then you are not believing in Jesus Christ completely, and you are against him. That's what Christ said. Now, Christ here was offering himself as Davidic king. He was offering himself as the one who could establish the kingdom. In fact, he says that. He says, the kingdom is here. So he was in position to give them the kingdom as king. But they had to make a choice. And it was time for Israel to choose. And Israel made the wrong choice. As we'll see in 3 weeks, there's only one unpardonable sin that you can commit today. And that is this. Refuse to believe on Jesus Christ for your salvation. If you refuse to believe on Jesus Christ for salvation, you are against God's grace. God in his amazing grace allowed his Son to come to this earth, to pay the price for sin, to go to the cross, to shed his blood, to die, that you and I might have life. The only prerequisite is you trust in that. You trust in Jesus Christ. And if you will only trust him, you will be saved. There are only two possible relationships that a person can have in this world with Jesus Christ in the mind of God. You're either with him or you are against him. If you are trusting in him as your Savior, you're with him. If you are not, you are against him. Let's pray. Father, take your precious word and do a work of grace in our minds and hearts. We thank you for the Lord Jesus Christ. We thank you for the amazing grace that's demonstrated in the desire that he had to go through all this stuff so that he could go to the cross to save us from our sins. We thank you for this precious word which reveals to us how we are to live our lives and what we are to believe. And I pray that we would allow these wonderful truths from your word to influence the way we think and the way we act. May we take advantage of opportunities in the next days to share this wonderful good news with others. And we'll thank you for opportunities. In Jesus' name, amen.
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2: The letter began with, "Debbie, I'm struggling. I've been unemployed since September. I have an aunt who's in the hospital, and my husband is constantly reminding me that he's the one who's paying the bills. I feel frustrated and far away from God." Hey, this is Debbie Griffith. Feeling far away from God and like he doesn't care is what the devil wants you to feel and think. Satan is very keen on feeding us lies, and his two favorites are the forever lie and the never lie. He tells us about the negative things in our lives will never change and will be forever that way. He says the way you are right now will stay that way forever. Lies. The truth is, God is good. 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Ecclesiastes 3:1 says, "To everything there is a season and a time for every matter or purpose under heaven every day." 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

0: Today's technology makes it easy to connect with family and friends, acquaintances from all around the world. In fact, it's not uncommon for people to have hundreds of social media contacts. So why does there seem to be an increasing sense of detachment and loneliness? Today on Truth for Life, Alistair Begg considers the cause and the solution. Let's open our Bibles to Colossians chapter 3 and begin with verse 12.
1: You had a lot of clothes in your old closet. Your pre-Christian closet was full of a bunch of ugly stuff. In the grace of God, that stuff is being removed. But now in the grace of God, put on your new clothes. You've been given a whole new wardrobe. And you have all these amazing t-shirts. Compassion, kindness, humility, meekness, patience. Your new self is under new management. It goes on over a lifetime. And so the intense practicality of it ought to be a terrific encouragement to us. And you will see that there as he goes on in verse 13. Bearing with one another. If you like, putting up with one another. Remember we sang that song which goes something like, "Oh, kneel me down again, here at your feet. Cause me to know these things, because you are the God of the broken, the friend of the weak. You wash the feet of the weary. You embrace the ones in need. I want to be like you, Jesus, to have this heart in me." You see, this is the distinguishing feature. And if you imagine that they were wearing not clothes like this with the trousers and jacket and all that stuff, but they were wearing more like caftan things. And so how are you going to stop yourself from just tripping up and falling over? Well, you belt them or you tie them, and you tie something so as not to impede your progress and to hold everything else in place. That's what he says here, binding all these things together. Put on love, which binds everything together in perfect harmony. I'd like to teach the world to sing in perfect harmony, right? We understand that longing, right? All we are saying is give peace a chance. Imagine there's no this, imagine there's no that. Where are the answers to these longings? Where's the answer to these longings, you see? He says, now you Colossian believers, or if you like now, you Cleveland believers, you want to make an impact in your city? Here it is. It's not a political campaign. It's a radical transformation from the inside out. Wear what you are. You see, once again, when you come to the details of the Christian family, unless we understand that the Christian family folds itself into the church family, and that it is the church family which makes sense of the family, that the church family is not an addendum. It's not something that you join like joining a club. No, it is something that you are. Do you absent yourself from your family meals? Do you remember that movie Avalon? No, you say, no, I don't. Well, let me remind you of it. It was basically, really, the writer based it on his own family background. And the only thing that I ever remembered about it was one line from an early part of the movie. And you know what the line is? You cut that toiki? You cut that toiki? I love that. I said, what is that about? Well, what he's trying to say is, you cut the turkey. Okay? But they live in New Jersey. And he is the oldest member of the family. He is the elder of five brothers. And he knows that the way the family works, you wait till everyone is present. I can't believe it. You cut the turkey. You have violated the whole family framework. Well, I get that. You take, for example, the church family. You started a meal without me? Hey, I'll be there. You mean the communion is supposed to be a family meal? I only go every so often. Loved ones, I'll tell you what the real challenge is. Many of us do not understand church. We are able to congratulate ourselves on a meager level of commitment, but without recognizing the nature of actually what's going on. Now, it is to this matter of the family that we will return, but we need to, in setting it up, just say something in acknowledgement of the cultural setting in which we're living. And let me say, first of all, that families that function together with a shared, if you like, moral understanding, families like that are increasingly an endangered species. They're weird. And since many of us don't want to be thought weird, the temptation is to blur the edges, to soften the calls, to say, no, it doesn't really mean what it means. Sociologists recognize that right now, today in America, a minority of American households are two-parent families. And a diminishing number are actually two-parent mom and dad families. Marriage, when it is adopted, and it is increasingly not adopted, when marriage is adopted, it is no longer primarily about child rearing, raising, and rearing, but it is actually about personal fulfillment. Listen to people as you counsel with your friends. What do they say? I deserve better than this. He is not that. She is not this. This is for me. This is about me. This is about my place in the universe. And then they suddenly realize, well, that's a fascinating notion. The birth rate in America continues to fall. There are more American homes with pets living in them than with children living in them. Quote, the sexual revolution has come and gone, and it has left us with no governing norms of family life, no guiding values, no articulated ideals. Our shared culture has nothing to say. Now, that's not a comment made by some annoyed old minister somewhere. No, that's a contemporary journalist. And what do we know? Well, we know this, that the vacuum is quickly filled with an agenda that comes from the dark side, that absolutely rejects the God of creation, sees no need for redemption, and believes that we will be able to muddle through on our own, provided we are free to tinker with it as we choose. And so, for example, here from the Times of London just earlier in the year, an article, The Advantage of Three Fathers. One can always take a holiday. This is just commonplace. It would be funny if it wasn't tragic. Many new parents recall their first months with a baby as a time of sleeplessness, interspersed with moments of panic, if they can recall it at all. It was not like that for Ian Jenkins, a medical professor from San Diego, who made history with his two partners as the first known family to have three fathers registered on the birth certificates of their two children. You want to know about the cultural context? You want to know about the nature of Christian family? It's not about producing perfect little children, because we can't. It's certainly not about wrapping turning our children into little souls that can't experiment with anything, can't go anywhere. We're like curling parents, you know. You remember in curling, they have those brushes and they smooth in out every little bump, every little thing, in order that the thing might get to its destination. You see the parents, they're no longer helicopter parents. They're no longer looking down from the sky. Oh, wait a minute, where are you going? What are you doing? No. Now they're curling parents. Oh, poor little Johnny. Oh, we don't want him to have a little bump to deal with, and she's not going to be able to handle. This is where we live. This is where you live. I'm surely not alone, am I, in feeling that I have a front row seat at the decline of a culture, and it's not a movie. It's not a movie. You say, well, you better get to your last point. Here I go. The biblical context we will return to. The cultural context is an ongoing observation. But listen, what about the gospel solution? You see, we need only to scratch very lightly below the surface of our conversations with our friends and neighbors. And they will acknowledge that things are broken. They will be prepared ultimately, and it won't take a lot of pushing, to recognize that they do not have a secure base upon which to build what they're doing. They have not had a reasonable explanation for who they are, what they are, and why they're here. And since traditionally those values were to be passed on within the framework of the nuclear family, if the parents have lost sight of their origin and of their destiny, they then have no means of navigating a path through life except a path of their own creating. Therefore, their teenage children are left saying, well, my parents don't have an answer. Therefore, they will then try the wider culture for an answer. When they find the wider culture simply introduces them to confusion and heartache, they begin to look into themselves for an answer. And along that road will come many religious people with all kinds of hocus-pocus ideas. What are we to say? Yeah. Well, you see, I mentioned Avalon. You say, yeah, well, you're just old now. It's fine. But some of you are also kind of old. Some of you remember the old days when aunts and uncles and cousins used to sit around the table. Sometimes they used to sing around the piano. Do you remember the old days when you used to sit and watch TV together? But now everybody has their own TV. Everybody has their own screen. We are alone together. And we're the product of our great desires: privacy, self-sufficiency, security. And privacy comes at a price. 35% of Americans over the age of 45 say that they are chronically lonely. 35%, a third of the nation. I am alone in the world. The decentralization of the nuclear family is reinforced by the decentralization of the church family. And I would argue that the distinguishing feature of the Christian family will only be known in the latter half of the 21st century, when those who profess to be the parents of Christian families get to grips with what it means for them to be part of the church family. It starts there and flows out there. Your children are not there as your friends. They are there as your children. It is not a quiz game to find out what we're doing on Sunday. Either lead or you will be moved out of the way. Isn't it interesting, too, that while the family is pushed to the side, people are fascinated with genealogy. They want to belong to someone. In fact, I was staggered to find in doing a little research this week that sociologists are now documenting an increasing interest in kinship. Kinship. Yeah. They're talking about, in society, belonging for a mutuality of being, for a solidarity of souls, for a chosen sense of cooperation to be discovered somewhere, either genetically, emotionally, mystically, or spiritually. Well, our time is gone. We must come back to it, but let me tell you what my notes say. The church family, if ordered according to God's plan, is the solution to all these needs. The church family. Because the church family is made up of the citizens of the king. And the king knows exactly what he's doing. And the king will not be thwarted. And his plans are absolutely true. So it is the church family that provides the answer in a woke culture to the issues of racial inequalities. It's the church family. It's not actually in telling people, well, I'm really into this or I'm really into that. You can be into whatever you want, but the fact of the matter is, read Colossians in the part, in the section that we just had, and what does he say? There's neither Greek, nor is Jewish, there's neither Scythian, there's neither barbarian, there's neither bond, there's neither free. What do you mean? Because Christ is all, and Christ is in all. Okay? So the answer is actually found in the church. Therefore, the church is supposed to be made up of people who say, I wouldn't want to be with these people were it not for one thing. Actually, were it not for one person. I talked to one of my black friends in Washington, D.C. during the week just to make sure I hadn't lost my mind. And he said to me, you're not going to get many people come to your church. I heard your music. The black people don't like your music. I said, well, what do you want me to do, Tony? You want me to change it or something? He said, no, don't change it. That would be like tokenism. Don't do that. You are what you are. But if the people want to acknowledge their union in Christ, they will be prepared to forego some of their concerns about the nature of praise in order to be present under the teaching of the Bible and in the fellowship of God's people. I said, well, good, that's at least, there's a hope in that. There certainly is, and I understand it. Loneliness? Alone in a crowd? How lonely was the lady at the well? Oh, yeah. How lonely was the cheat Zacchaeus? How lonely are some of our teenagers? Single parents? Maybe single parents should team up. You know, I mean, I'm not a single parent, but if I was, maybe I don't know how you do it, but I mean, you don't have to live alone like that. You have a family. You say, well, that's just a word. Yeah, I think so, until we make it not just a word. And on the issues of our unitedness, the quest is not for homogeneity. It's not a homogeneous group. It's not we're all the same size, the same height, the same social status. No, we have different ethnic backgrounds, different ethnic traits. We have different social contexts. Of course we do. We have individual personalities. And in Christ, that is not obliterated. That is not flattened. As if somehow or another the church is made up of a really bad-looking room that is just painted an ugly color of beige, you know. It's like, whoa, what is this? Or worse still, the gray, you know, that gray that makes you reach for a sweater, you know. It's very modern. It's all gray. Yeah. Well, is that what you're talking about? No. No, we're actually talking about the Rainbow Coalition. They can't have that. That's ours. No, we actually believe that. Red, yellow, black, white, all precious in his sight. Of course, that the door is open widely to all, and the invitation is expressed to all, so that we might then not find ourselves living in some kind of strange and tasteless environment, but rather that it would be vibrant. You know what? I think it's time to stand up, speak up, and everything else. Here's another one. It's time to let our guard down. It's time to let the guard down. It's time to be prepared to tell other people, look, I stink. It's time to be prepared to let other people know that as we seek to make our journey through life, we're dealing with all kinds of stuff. We're in a continual war against the world of flesh and the devil. We get it right some days, we get it wrong 2 out of 4. We sin in our words, we sin in our deeds. We have nothing to say in defense of ourselves save the righteousness that is found in Jesus. So then suddenly, the family, because you know you go to some families and it feels stiff. It's like, what? What am I supposed to do? And then you go to other families. I remember years ago, I had a girlfriend called Susan, and she lived in London. She said she'd take me to a friend's house, and it was in Portman Towers, just in Knightsbridge. And we went up on the lift, and the door opened, and a guy, it was the father, came out the door and said, "Come in my house! Come in my house!" I'm like, "Whoa, back off, man. It's, jeez, what do you mean, come in my house?" "Yeah, I'm coming." But then I thought about it afterwards. That was nice. That was a welcome. As opposed to, "Well, what are you doing here? Haven't seen you around much." Well, we'll come back to this. Lord God in heaven, we are the learners from the one who has all the answers. We turn as children to you, our Heavenly Father. We turn to the Lord Jesus Christ as our elder brother. We feel very much that in the present strange climate, that it's not time for us to curse the darkness and round up the wagons, but it's time for us imaginatively, graciously, kindly live out this story of the gospel. We ask for your help, and we pray to this end in Christ's name. Amen.
0: 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Right now, we're recommending a book called Good News for Parents, How God Can Restore Our Joy and Relieve Our Burdens. 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Too often, however, we try to go it alone. 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The book Good News for Parents will guide you to replace tension, fear, and anxiety with confidence and strength by drawing on the fruit of the Spirit, cultivating Spirit-empowered attributes that include patience and kindness, gentleness, and self-control. 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
3: I'm Shauna on Johnny Erickson Tada Sharing Hope here on KDIA San Francisco. We're back again for another session with Johnny answering your questions. This has become a real favorite with you, our listeners, so be sure to send your questions to johnnyradio.org. And I know our friend sitting here next to me at the microphone, well, she'll be happy to answer.
2: Well, I'm always happy, but whether I can answer is left to be seen.
3: Well, all right. Today, Sophie writes in with a question I'm certain you can answer. She writes, "Can you share tips on how to pray, Johnny? How do we get better at praying? And what words or tones should we use?"
2: Oh, Sophie, I love your question. Mm. And we could take the next hour just talking about how to pray. So let me just shorten it to a couple of tips. First, always appeal to God on the basis of His Word. And His Word says that if we cherish iniquity or sin in our hearts, God won't hear us. So when you go before the Lord, humble yourself before Him. Consider first how great He is and how small you are. You know, I always picture myself approaching God in His great throne room, first thanking Him that He's giving me access through His wonderful Son, Jesus. And I picture myself kneeling, spreading my hands before Him. And then I just use the Bible as my prayer book. I spend time adoring God, remembering that before the foundation of the world, He was planning my salvation. Just recently, I memorized Psalm 63 so that I could just echo it back to God in prayer, using His own words. I think God delights in hearing His children speak His own language. So I will praise Him using Psalm 63, saying with all my heart, "Oh, Father, my wonderful God, and Jesus, my Savior, and Holy Spirit who resides within me, Lord, You, God, are my God. Earnestly I seek You. I thirst for You. My whole being longs for You, as in a dry and parched land where there is no water." So I think you can see how just echoing God His words, or even singing the praises of God, can be part of prayer. I will sometimes pray a hymn. I'll say, "Oh, immortal, invisible, God only wise, in light inaccessible, You are hid from our eyes. Most blessed, most glorious, You are the Ancient of Days, almighty, victorious. Your great name we praise." So I could just go on here, but to sum it up, first approach God with humility. And if you don't know how to do that, ask the Spirit to show you. And I know He will. And be sure you don't coddle any hidden sins. Picture yourself in His throne room. It's a perfect chance to thank Jesus for giving you access through His blood. And finally, focus on praise and worship, whether using the Bible for words and phrases or using the stanzas of favorite hymns or worship songs. Oh, and one more quick thing. I kind of follow that acronym ACTS, A-C-T-S, Adoration, Confession, Thanksgiving, and at the close, supplication. Oh my goodness, Sophie, and we've just barely gotten started here.
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6: 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He's

0: Blessed are those who hunger and thirst for righteousness, for they shall be filled. Listen, are you coming on Sunday just to get here? I guess I'll come at Sunday. But is there a hunger? Is there a desire? I got to get to church. I got to hear worship. I got to hear your word. There's a hunger and there's a desire. And as you're doing that, the Bible says, blessed are those who hunger and thirst for righteousness, for they shall be filled. Filled with what? Food? Filled with what? The Spirit of God.
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0: When a vessel is struck, what's inside spills out. So when a vessel is struck, what's inside spills out. I do know when a vessel is struck, what's inside spills out. What spills out when you're struck? Bad news, finances, things aren't going your way. We all have a certain plan, don't we? I'll tell you what, tomorrow was not my plan. It was not. I was pretty confident. But God never spoke. He never told me. He just said, trust me and seek me. And then you live out Scripture. You do. Though you slay me, yet why trust Him? And you've got to go through those fires to really be purified and build that relationship with the Lord. So we're in Acts 13. Acts 13, verse 26. Men and brethren, sons of the family of Abraham, and those among you who fear God. This is where we left off last week. But I love to remind you about this. Many fear God, but they don't know Him. Many fear God, do they not? But they don't know Him. Most religions fear God. Oh yeah, of course. But they don't truly know Him because they haven't repented of their sin and had the Holy Spirit fill them. Psalms 89:7, God is greatly to be feared. This really stood out this week because of what it says here. God is greatly to be feared in the assembly of His saints. This is why we don't play games here. And we're careful with what type of music and announcements and you know, big church growth models are actually that I'm supposed to direct this service, the music, this based on unbelievers coming in. Now I get it, I understand you don't want to just totally, but really the point of us coming together is to, you can come and watch if you're an unbeliever, but I'm not going to tailor it to what you might be wanting because the darkness is in the heart. We need to let the light of the gospel shine through in this place, and God will be feared in the assembly of His saints, and He will be held in reverence by all those around Him. So the things we do, the things we support, the things we promote, everything, we want to make sure there's a holy standard there. We don't always hit it, but God is to be feared in the assembly of His people. And as I said last week, to you, the word of the salvation, Paul is talking to the Jews. It's went to you for those who dwell in Jerusalem and their rulers because they did not know Him, nor even the voices of the prophets which are read every single Sabbath have fulfilled them in condemning Him. So basically, whatever you're reading on the Sabbath, you actually fulfilled it in condemning Jesus Christ. If you have a problem, if you have problems with God's Word, the problem may not be intellectual, but spiritual. Many times we come across people who have a problem with God's word. And if you dig a little deeper, you realize, oh, they don't want the facts. They don't want the God of the Bible. And that's what was happening here. God's word was sent to you, and intellectually you had it. Right, you draw nigh unto me with your lips, but your hearts are far, far from me. And so be careful, anybody listening who's approaching this intellectually only. I'm all for praise God the Bible makes sense to me intellectually. I mean, if you're intellectually honest, look at how the body was made. You want to be blown away. Study your immune system, your T cells, your bone marrow, your lymphatic system. Just study what it does. It's amazing. So it's not like, oh, I'm a Christian. I checked my brains at the door. I believe in Santa Claus and, oh wait, there's a cool kid here. Sorry. Right, but that's not Christian. It's very intellectual. It makes sense too. Of course there's a creator. Hello. But you can't just have it intellectually. You also have to make the spiritual condition. And then final recap. Though they found no cause for death in Jesus, they asked Pilate, Pontius Pilate, that let's put him to death. And so when they had fulfilled all that was written concerning Jesus, they took him down from the tree and they laid him in a tomb. But God raised him from the dead. And that's why we are here. We know that fact with absolute certainty that God has raised him from the dead. By the way, I'm so glad. Thank you, Lord. Oh, my goodness. I want to say this all morning. I was going to put notes. If you need prayer for healing, let the team, we have oil, just like the Bible says. I don't know. I mean, Bible says it. So let us pray for you if you're sick between services or you need some type. Let us lay hands on you. The team is qualified to pray for that and believe in God. Okay, sound good? Acts 13, picking up here, verse 31. Jesus was seen for many days by those who came up with him from Galilee to Jerusalem, who are witnesses to the people. This is what I love about the resurrection. It wasn't just one and done. Boom. Well, he's gone. Well, where did he go? I don't know. Nobody knows. Do you know how many days he stayed around? 40 days. 40 days. And he appeared to his disciples. He appeared to people. And that's why these people could later give their life. Because they saw the risen Savior. They saw him. And they said, we declare to you this great news that promises which have made to the fathers have been fulfilled. God has fulfilled these promises and he raised up Jesus. And if you're like me, you're like, yeah, that boy, if we were there, of course I would believe. I mean, you just saw him crucified. Now you're walking with him. He's making fish by the beach. Sorry, plant-based only crowd. Boy, that's confusing too, isn't it? That whole debate. Must be keto, must be plants. Oh my goodness, Lord, give us direction here. But this verse is very encouraging.

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3: Word of God, closed it, never turned back. That's faith. That's faith. And that, some of you might need that faith. Because it's crystal clear, there's a creator. There's no doubt in most people's mind that the earth just isn't sitting here with the moon. Come on, guys, hello. I can't even build a chair with wood. How did all this happen? There's a creator. And so God raised him from the dead, no more to return to corruption. He has spoken thus, I will give you the sure mercies of David. Therefore, he also says in another psalm, you will not allow your Holy One to see corruption. Now, I'm thinking the Pharisees know this psalm. Jesus was raised from the dead, which means his body didn't break down. That's what corruption is. David's body was into corruption. To the dirt, to the earth you shall return. Dust to dust, earth to earth, you will return to that. But Jesus, nope, he didn't see corruption. And so you think there's a Pharisee, you wonder, like going, wow, that, Zechariah, Isaiah, this, the soldiers actually said an angel appeared, roll back the stone. The soldiers didn't say, oh, somebody stole the body. I don't think. It looks like they're scared to death. They go back and look what happened. And they still hid the truth. We say, wow, that's amazing. That's what pride does. That's what pride does. Self-assertive. Can't be wrong. Anybody in here can't be wrong? You don't like to be challenged? For David, after he served his own generation by the will of God, fell asleep and was buried, and he saw corruption. But he whom God raised up, Jesus, saw no corruption. Therefore, let it be known to you, brethren. Remember, Paul is speaking in the synagogue to the Jews, breaking down God's word. I wish I could have saw this sometimes. Therefore, and like he's speaking to you, therefore, you guys, and he didn't have notes, that through this man, Jesus Christ, is preached to you for the forgiveness of sin, and by him everyone who believes is justified from all things. In other words, he's going to wreck the world right now, from which you could not be justified by the law of Moses. Beware, therefore, lest what has spoken in the prophets come upon you. He just told them, you're following the law and that's not going to save you. How's that going over? When they're struck, what's inside is going to spill out. And, you know, this is so important for us today too. Even, I mean, if you break down, there's different religions out there. I don't have to say the different names. You've heard me. But, I mean, I don't know of one that is not works-based. I mean, if you get down to it and you talk to the different groups that knock on your door, it will eventually come out, yeah, you have to do these things. That's why you see so many of them. They have to do it. That's the difference. We don't have to. We should want to. And many people don't want to. But they think these works. There are, again, look it up if you want, there are religions that say there's no salvation outside of their group. Because you have to follow their teachings. You have to follow what they believe. And that is deadly and damning. If you're basing, I'm going to be right with God someday because I'm such, that's pride. It's sickening. You're gonna be right with God because of some of the things you did. Let's think this through. But then it's

pride because it's self-assertive, self-salvation. Self, I can do this. But then, to make things worse, he said, the prophets actually spoke about you. You guys ready for this? What about if I said this? Behold, you despisers. That's to strongly dislike, to hate, to look down with disrespect. Behold, you guys that look down upon God wrongly and upon Christ. You are despisers. You're going to marvel and you're going to perish. For I work a work in your days, a work which will by no means believe, though one were to declare it to you. Paul's fulfilling this. He's declaring it to them, and they're not believing it. And there's many today, maybe not here this morning, but listening later, or might come across this, they strongly dislike, they hate the truth. They look down upon with disrespect. You know those people, they look down upon you because you're a Christian. Anybody have those in your family and friends? I'm the only one that gets slammed. Nobody else here? Okay. No? I hate what you stand for. I look down. You poor Christians. You, oh my goodness. You have to believe something. You believe that everything came from nothing? Tell them that. Well, no, I'm agnostic. There's got to be a higher power somewhere, and you're going to dictate who that higher power is? According to your rules and what you think? How silly is that? And I talk to people, well, I think God is, and they tell me, I'm like, are you sure? Like, that's a big deal. That's a big deal that you think God is like this. What about if He's not? What about if He's revealed to us who He is? Through the nature of His Son, through His written word, through the conviction of the Spirit. Acts 13. So when the Jews went out of the synagogue, out the door, probably a little hot-headed, the Gentiles, here's the difference. The Jews leave upset. The Gentiles beg them that these words might be preached to them. What's that? Did I say it wrong to them? Oh, okay. So when the Jews went out, the Gentiles begged that these words might be preached to them the next Sabbath. Look at the difference. The Jews go out upset. This other group is hungry for more of God. Oh, let me tell you, I could camp out here for a minute of what I've seen over the years. Whoa. It's amazing. Storm out. I'm not coming back. And then other people are broken, crying. They come back to the Lord. Lord, what happened? It's the same word. Different hearts. Pride versus humility. How dare you challenge us? Versus, God, we need you. Tell us more. Tell us more. Do we not see this in our day? Now, when the congregation had broken up, it's just like us, guys. It's just like us. Fortunately, the vast majority of you leave encouraged. We want to hear more on Wednesday and Sunday. But that doesn't always happen, does it? Hopefully, Alfred, this is a good plug for you to remind them on that Wednesday that you did not like my preaching for a while. He would come in and like, God was wrestling with him. And now it's an incredible couple that what God has done. Incredible. I'm excited that you guys can hear that. So when the congregation had broken up, many of the Jews and devoted proselytes, meaning those who have been converted, they followed Paul and they followed Barnabas, who, speaking to them, persuaded them to continue in the grace of God. So guys, this is where we need mentors in. If you want to mentor, maybe you're retired, let the office know. Because we need people to come alongside and just persuade people to keep walking in the right direction. Persuade them in their faith. They weren't negative. Oh, look what's happening in the world today. Look what's happening
in America. We're going to hell in a handbasket. No, they persuaded them. But I don't want to give this up too soon. The Gentiles were hungry for the word. Blessed are those who hunger and thirst for righteousness, for they shall be filled. Listen, are you coming on Sunday just to get here? I guess I'll come at Sunday. But is there a hunger? Is there a desire? I got to get to church. I got to hear worship. I got to hear your word. There's a hunger and there's a desire. And as you're doing that, the Bible says, blessed are those who hunger and thirst for righteousness, for they shall be filled. Filled with what? Food? Filled with what? The Spirit of God. Filled with blessings. Filled with peace. Guys, I'll tell you what, I'll take peace any day of the week than any other comfort, knowing God, having that peace. And that's, but when you read this, blessed are those, don't believe the lies of the prosperity gospel that says you're going to be a millionaire. God wants you healthy, wealthy, carefree. You're going to prosper just as your soul does prosper. You doing okay financially, anybody? Well, you're not exercising faith. Come on, guys. How ridiculous. Can I just be honest? The people I know that come here, I know them pretty well, that are the most blessed. Paycheck to paycheck sometimes. It's amazing. Now, though, those who are doing really well financially, God uses them, of course, to bless others. Thank God for that. There's a whole mix there. There's a whole mix there. But blessed means God's got you. His grace is upon you. He's leading you. He's guiding you. He may heal. If not, He may sustain while you're waiting. And it's just being, you know, there's something there, freedom. I'm walking in the blessings of God. Lord, you know my heart. Also, which it makes no sense, most of us don't have jobs where we're going to be millionaires. So where is this money coming from? Have you ever thought about that? Of course you have three jets and you're a millionaire because you sucker people all over TV to send you money. That's not the same as most of us. I don't live in that world. Neither do you. They were persuaded. It's a continued trusting in Jesus alone for salvation instead of the works of self-effort that they were accustomed to. Rely on God's empowering presence versus your performance. You cannot rely on your performance. And we know those people, they're performers. Like, I've done this. Man, pastor, I've been reading the Bible. Okay, that's good. But don't base your walk with the Lord based on your performance. It's got to be based on intimacy, on God's empowering presence, on seeking Him. And so the next Sabbath, almost the whole city came together. I bet they did. Can you imagine the talk of the town? But when the Jews saw the multitude, oh my goodness. Think about what's happening now. The Jews would love, Gentiles could get converted, by the way, as a process I don't have time to go into. But look at all these people coming to church. Wouldn't you be excited? You'd think.

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1: 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I

0: Knowing God from Harvest with Pastor and Evangelist Greg Laurie.
1: How many of you would describe yourself as a happy and content person? I think there's always that thought that, well, I will be eventually, you know. When this happens, I'll be content, but not quite yet. You know, when you're single, you're thinking, if only I was married, I know I would be content. I'm so tired of being single. I'm so tired of being in the restaurant and having them saying party of one, you know. I want to get married. And then you get married. And you understand the truth of that statement. Marriage is a three-ring circus, engagement ring, wedding ring, and suffering. So you say, well, we need kids. If we had children, I know I'd be content then. Then you have children, and they're still living with you in their 50s, and you're thinking, how can I get rid of these children? And then you go on a little bit in life, and you say, oh, retirement. It's all about retirement. I know when I'm retired, I'll be content. See, it's always beyond your reach. It's the if-only river that separates you in your mind from the good life. If only this, if only that. What you need is God. Tell me what you think you need, I'll tell you what you really want. It's Jesus. Tell me what you really want, I'll tell you what you really need. It's Jesus. It's Jesus that you're looking for.
0: 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Already know God? 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
1: Do you ever wish you had more faith? Have there ever been times where you say to yourself, oh God, I just wish I could believe that you'll take care of me. I wish I could believe you're in control. I wish I could believe that you have my best in mind. But help me in my unbelief. If you struggle with faith and want to learn how to get more, stay with me.
0: God is scanning the earth right now, looking for men and women whose hearts are completely His, so He can work through them in extraordinary ways. 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He takes us to Luke chapter 9 and shows us that the problem most believers have isn't a shortage of faith, it's an unclear view of Christ. And when you see Jesus for who He really is, you can take steps of faith you never thought possible. 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
1: Please open your Bibles to Luke chapter 9. We're going to look at some verses that as you look at them, Jesus is going to describe and teach specifically how you, an ordinary person, and me, ordinary person, can actually develop a radical faith. Are you in Luke 9? Let's go. This is to all of His followers. Then He said to them, if anyone would come after me, he must deny himself and take up his cross daily and follow me. For whoever wants to save his life will lose it, but whoever loses his life for me will save it. What good is it for a man to gain the whole world and yet forfeit his very self? If anyone is ashamed of me and my words, the Son of Man will be ashamed of him when he comes in his glory and in the glory of the Father and of the holy angels. I tell you the truth, some who are standing here will not taste death before they see the kingdom of God. So do you understand what Jesus is calling? This is the baseline for followers. If anyone will come after me, the word says he must. I must deny myself. That means my life's not about me, my agenda, my future, everything I can do. I need to take up my cross. It's an instrument of death. And I'm going to obey. And so there's the calling to radical faith. What He's going to teach them is you don't need a lot of faith. What you need is to clarify the objective of your faith. If you could ever see Jesus for who He is, how good, how kind, how powerful, how trustworthy, how loving, how much He wants for you. If you could ever see God for who He really is, you don't need hardly any faith. It'd be easy to do whatever He says. So what we're going to see is He's going to take His three disciples who will have the primary leadership roles in the church after He leaves, and He's going to give them a private moment with Him to clarify the object of their faith, who He really is. And then He's going to have a public moment where all the other disciples see and those who've had this experience, and then I've got an illustration that'll bring it home. Pick it up with me in verse 28. Notice it says, about 8 days after Jesus said this, He took Peter, John, and James with Him, and He went up into a mountain to pray. And as He was praying, the appearance of His face changed, and His clothes became as bright as a flash of lightning. Two men, Moses and Elijah, appeared in glorious splendor, talking with Jesus. They spoke about His departure, which He was about to bring to fulfillment at Jerusalem. Peter and his companions were very sleepy, but when they became fully awake, they saw His glory and the two men standing with Him. As the men were leaving Jesus, Peter said to Him, Master, it's good for us to be here. Let us put up three shelters, one for you, one for Moses, and one for Elijah. He didn't know what he was saying. I can identify with that. While he was speaking, a cloud appeared and enveloped them, and they were afraid as they entered the cloud. And a voice came from the cloud saying, this is my Son whom I've chosen. Listen to Him. What happened? It's near the end of His ministry. Why? Jesus knows they're going to have to believe. And it's not about how much faith. It's the object of their faith. Do you understand what God's doing? He's letting these three guys see who Jesus is. And when you see who He really is, then what we'll watch later is doing what He says isn't all that hard. He's God. Well, after they have this experience, they're going to go down the mountain. And as they go down the mountain, I want you to notice the author is letting us know these are connected. When the voice had spoken, they found Jesus alone. The disciples kept this to themselves and told no one at the time what they had seen. Then notice the time marker again. The next day, The next day, all this goes together. When they came down from the mountain, a large crowd met him. And a man in the crowd called out, "Teacher, I beg you, look at my son, for he's my only child." A spirit seizes him, and suddenly he screams, and it throws him into convulsions so that he foams at the mouth. "I begged your disciples to drive it out, but they could not." Why? What's Jesus say? What's the text say? Look in your Bible. "Oh, unbelieving and perverse generation," Jesus replied, "how long shall I stay with you and put up with you? Bring your son to me." Even while the boy was coming, the demon threw him to the ground in a convulsion. But Jesus rebuked the evil spirit, healed the boy, and gave him back to his father. And they were all amazed at what? The greatness of God. And while everyone was marveling at what Jesus did, he said to his disciples, "Listen carefully to what I'm about to tell you." He's setting them up. Look, there's going to be challenges. The Son of Man is going to be betrayed into the hands of men. But they didn't understand what this meant. It was hidden from them, so they didn't grasp it. And they were afraid to ask him about it. He's preparing them for his leaving, and he's giving them promises. And how did he heal the boy? Did he touch him? What did he do? He spoke. "You can trust my word. There's power in my word." Some of the other gospel writers give this account and say this kind only comes out by prayer and fasting. It's not that there's some little magical thing that happens when you fast. When people fast, they say that spiritual food and attention with God is more important than my physical food. And as they fast, as they meet and spend extended time with God, it gets clarified who God really is. And that's how you trust him. You don't need a lot of faith. You need a crystal clear object of your faith. Let me give you an example. Okay, let's pretend this is a bridge, okay? And from here over to there is a span. Let's make it 100 feet since it doesn't look that scary from here. And then you got to pretend. Will you guys pretend with me on this one? Looking down, it's 1,000 feet, and there's alligators in there and piranha. You'd probably die from the fall, but if you don't, they're going to get you, all right? Here's how we tend to think about faith. We think about faith as, okay, there's a bridge that crosses it, and it's God's known will for you to cross the bridge. And we think there's only a few people, like a spiritual Indiana Jones, who can do it. And we visualize this as sort of one of those rickety, you know, bridges like we've seen in the Indiana Jones, and it's made with vines, and, you know, about every third board is broken or looks old, but there's some, there's a few, there's the proud, there's people who have more faith than us, and they go bum, ba, bum, and ooh, and oh, they almost fall, and then they make it through, and they give, and it's through. They're the awesome Christians, and we think, I could never be like that. And that's how we think about it. I mean, it's Hudson Taylor and Charles Spurgeon and, you know, you name your spiritual hero. Nothing could be farther from what the Bible teaches. What the Bible teaches is you're right here. There's a 1,000 feet drop, and there's alligators, and there's real danger, and there's real cost, and there's piranha, and there's a bridge. You look at the bridge. You say to yourself, wow. Those are 3 feet steel girders. Not only that, but this thing spans, and it's got concrete 4 feet wide. It's 12 feet wide, has railings on both sides. Now, is it a 1,000-foot drop? Yeah. Are there real alligators? Yeah. Would this bridge hold me? My lands, this bridge would hold a truck. It's not a big deal to walk across this thing. God is going to ask some of you on this day to take a radical step of faith. Some of you in relationships that you know are ungodly, but because of your security, you're afraid to break them off. Some of you have addictions that are holding you up and people don't know about it, or the people that you love do, and you're unwilling to come clean. Some of you have been holding on to your future. A great many of you statistically are holding on to your money. Some of you have had a dream in your heart about what God could really do through you, but I mean, the implications, the moment you get to that, you think, oh, that might mean, and you withdraw. Now, I'm not telling you there aren't real alligators. I'm not telling you it might not be very fearful. And I'll probably guarantee it'll get more difficult before it gets better. But you can keep living the try hard, come to church, be religious, ask God to make your life work out, frustration life that is the average Christian experience all across America. Or you can join an army of real Christ followers who have dislocated hearts, broken spirits, take radical steps of faith. And when God sees faith, supernatural power occurs. And what we have in the church today is primarily what people who believe personally in Jesus, the great majority that I assume whose sins are actually forgiven and his spirit actually lives in them, what we see is what they can do with their energy, their time, playing it safe, as long as God doesn't ask anything too big or too scary. And my experience is that Microsoft and HP and eBay take greater steps of faith to build something for profit than the average church that has a bridge over troubled water named Jesus, who raised from the dead and dwells in you. And God called us together to become not a group of people that we measure by how many people show up, but by what kind of people leave with what kind of faith that are impacting our homes and our lives. And it's a journey and it's difficult, but it's in all that pain and struggle and difficulty that you experience God. Not hear about him, not try hard, experience things that you can't explain.
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1: Now, as the text goes on, you'll notice that these disciples, you know, Peter, John, James, this near the end of the ministry, they've left homes. They're being ridiculed. Jesus is a marked man. There's assassination plots. This is not a safe person to hang around and follow. And so, I mean, they're in. So three things occur. One is an argument among them about who's the greatest. Second is they find out some other group that's using Jesus' name and doing ministry. And basically they say, Master, you know, have you heard about this? These other people are, you know, they're not even on our super duper little team. Now you don't want them around. And then the third thing that happens is they're on their way to Jerusalem and they need to go through Samaria. And the Samaritans and Jews had real conflict. And so John and James, who really now believe, they've experienced great power, they say, Lord, do you want us to call fire down from the sky and take care of this village? You know, boom, boom, you know, I mean, they're experiencing real supernatural power. And the dangers when you get very, very committed to the Lord Jesus are three. One is comparison, and it's the misuse of position. At the heart of all walking with God is humility. You don't need to compare yourself with anyone and what they're doing and what God made them to do, what he's called them to do, or how he's using them. The second danger is exclusivity. That's the misuse of privilege. You know, they're not in our group. They're not in our denomination. They're not our campus ministry. They don't look at everything just the way, you know, we're the ones that God's going to use. You would be surprised who God uses that don't fit some of your categories, who really love God and the truth of his word. And the third is zeal, is the misuse of power. And so I just say that to some of you that you're sitting here today and you're thinking, I was just wondering when someone was going to say this in this church. Man, you know what? If people gave like I gave, if they served like I served, if they shared like I shared, why don't these other people get on board? I mean, it's a private thought. It's a judgmental thought. And it produces an experience that when we meet you, if it bubbles up to the surface, that's not all that attractive. And it's that kind of conversation where you criticize other churches or other ministries. And it's that kind where God does some things, and if you're not careful, you can get carried away with the experience instead of with the Lord. And then I want to just let you read, follow along, because he says there is a cost, and we need to look at this before we close. And the cost, he says, is threefold. As they, verse 57, as they were walking along a road, a man said to him, I'll follow you. Remember Jesus said, we start out with follow me, deny yourself, pick up your cross. This guy raises his hand, I'll follow you wherever you go. And Jesus replied, the foxes have holes and the birds of the air have nests, but the Son of Man has no place to lay his head. Translation, you can't hang on to stuff. You want to follow me? We travel light. You can't hang on to stuff. Materialism, locations, I am your security. There is no other security but me. Anything I give you along the way, hold it loosely, enjoy it deeply, share it lovingly. Next man comes up and Jesus said to him, follow me. But the man replied, Lord, first let me go bury my father. Jesus said, let the dead bury their own dead, but you go and proclaim the kingdom of God. It's an interesting cultural issue I can't develop. It wasn't that he was being harsh with this man. But what he was really saying is you can't hang on to people. There can't be any higher relationship than your relationship with Jesus. It can't be your wife, can't be your husband, can't be your kids, can't be your grandparents. God is gracious. He'll provide for those things. But we can't say to God, I'll do whatever you want inside this box. Had an experience, a situation with someone that had great gift and great opportunity. And his wife said to me, well, I can't live more than 30 minutes from my kids. Well, that's a real little box. I just wonder if being in the center of God's will with him radically transforming your life might have a better impact and a deeper relationship on your kids than telling God what he can and can't do and how far or how close you got to be to him. The third test, as we pick it up, is Jesus, still another, said, I'll follow you, Lord, but first let me go back and say goodbye to my family. And Jesus said, no man who puts his hand to the plow and looks back is fit for service in the kingdom of God. And the cost here is you can't hang on to the past. I remember vividly when we stepped out and said, okay, God, we're going to take living on the edge to do teaching and discipleship, not the organizational side of life, not all the various other things, but that's going to be the focus. And it was like, well, but wait a second. And what we knew is in the first 30 days, if God didn't radically show up, we'd have $150,000 debt because of some circumstances a bit beyond our control. And we were committed not to go into debt. So what we knew was in 30 days, living on the edge would be over. Well, doesn't God have the right? I mean, he starts things. Can he stop things? Now, guess what? Didn't have any backers, no plan B, no deep pockets, radical step of faith. And we focused on what God called us and made us to do. And a fellow said to another fellow who said to another fellow to other people I didn't meet, and they came up with about $500,000 to take to the listening audience who matched it by over $600,000. And God was our venture capitalist that relaunched the ministry. God can do whatever he wants. He can start it, he can stop it. But it's one thing to say a ministry is his. It's one thing to say your family is his. It's one thing to say, oh God, my money is yours. Well, when he taps you on the shoulder and says, I'd like to have it right now for a while. And I'll never forget, Teresa said, you know, whatever God ever chooses to do, we will know it had nothing to do with us. It's his. It's a radical step of faith. Now, was I afraid? Absolutely. / terrified. And I'm thinking, you know, I'm going to need a job here. Not only did we not have any money for the ministry to go on, is when I stepped out, you know, I used to have this job being the president of this thing. It, you know, paid pretty good and had a global platform. And it wasn't like it was a lousy thing to do. It was really privileged. But it's obeying. See, at the end of the day, that's faith is a coin. And when you flip the coin over, it says, obey. And it's just trusting him to the point where you just do what he says. And there's a supernatural life awaiting you. The final point is that you can't walk on water unless you get out of the boat. And as you continue to read in chapter 10, what you'll find is Jesus, after this message, the crowd is bigger than the 12, and he sends 72 people, 2 by 2, out to do what he asked them to do. And he gives them power to do it. And then he says, don't take an extra bag. Don't take an extra purse. In fact, he says, I want you to go with nothing. Why? What's he teaching them? I want you to trust me. I want you to trust me. You go to a town, and if they're responsive, God will have someone there, and you stay with that one group. Don't do any, you know, jazzing around and having people comparing. You know, I'll take care of you. Don't even take a purse. Don't even take any money. And then in verse 17 of chapter 10, you might even scan down there. There, God does things beyond their wildest dreams. And the last verse is this picture of what happens. The 72 returned with joy and said, Lord, even the demons submit to us in your name. And listen to this. This is my picture of what I would love Jesus to look down on us in the Bay Area. I saw Satan fall like lightning from heaven. Wouldn't it be great to see the intricacies and the evil of the Bay Area, and Jesus looked down on our little time together with other churches and Christians here and say, I see Satan falling like lightning from heaven. I've given you authority to trample snakes and scorpions and to overcome the power of the enemy. Nothing will harm you. However, do not rejoice that the spirits submit to you, but rejoice that your names are written in heaven. And then I love this. To me, this is where it's all at. At that time, Jesus, full of joy through the Holy Spirit, said, I praise you, Father, Lord of heaven and earth, because you have hidden these things from the wise and the learned and have revealed them to little children. Yes, Father, for this was your good pleasure. Jesus is really happy. And he did it through very ordinary people like us. What's it look like for you to take a radical step of faith? Is it becoming the man of your house spiritually? Is it giving God the first 20 or 30 minutes and saying, you know, we went through that Romans 12 thing, I did it for a while, but I'm gonna meet with you? Is it launching a ministry? Is it going public and saying, you know, I've never been baptized. You know, I'm sort of a secret agent Christian, or maybe it's I'm going to give the first portion of my money. I need to get in the game and trust God with my finances. Maybe it's I'm going to break up a relationship or an addiction. I don't know what it is. But I'll tell you, there's a thick bridge that will hold you and love you and restore you. Because the eyes of the Lord are going to and fro throughout the whole earth. And he's searching for a man, for a woman, for a student who would stand in the gap before him for the Lamb.
2: 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The real question is the object of your faith. 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
1: So how about you? What's it look like right now in your life to step out of the boat and begin walking on water? You know what I mean. What area of your life do you know in your heart of hearts God wants you to step out? Is it in your marriage? Is it in going public with your faith at work? Is it in a personal area that you heard or we talked about in the message today? What's it look like in your life to step out and walk by faith? Have you got it in your mind? See, the goal of our time together isn't that you learn about faith. It's that you take one step, a specific step of trust, and then God, he's going to show up in your life. Now, let me ask you a second question. What's the biggest barrier to you taking that step? What person, what fear, what financial issue, what's looming out there that keeps you from doing what you know God wants you to do? Remember the words of Jesus. You can't hang on to people. You can't hang on to things. 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The safest, best place in all the world is to walk by faith. 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
4: 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Respect has to be earned. Read your Bible, see if you can find that. 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You stand when he comes in the room because it is a demonstration of a respect for the office, if not the individual.
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8: 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Pastor Luis Guillermo Borjas and his wife have faced heavy persecution for proclaiming Christ in Cuba, but the pressure recently intensified when their disabled son, Kevin, was conscripted into the military, a move the family believes was direct retaliation for their Christian ministry. When Kevin could not complete his service, he was court-martialed and sent to a military prison where he's being held in deplorable conditions without adequate food. His mother, Roxana, was hospitalized around the time of the court-martial and continues to suffer health issues. Additionally, the family's electricity has been cut off. Pray for Kevin's release and for God to sustain this faithful family.
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2: Greetings, friends and new listeners, and welcome to The Sound of Faith. I'm Sharon Knotts, thanking you for joining us today because we know that faith comes by hearing and hearing by the Word of God. I'm excited about today's message, The Four Scarlet Women in Jesus' Lineage. I'm fascinated by the fact that in thousands of years of genealogical records, only four women are named. Why were they given special honor? It's not what you may think. These four women had very sinful pasts. An idolatress, a prostitute, a seductress, and an adulteress. But these scarlet women became Snow White, and the scarlet thread of redemption runs right through them in the messianic line of Jesus Christ, in four scarlet women.
3: Ruth was a cleaver. Amen. She clave to Naomi. She said, I'm not going. I will not leave you. And so they returned. They returned to Bethlehem, these two woeful widows who were penniless and had nothing, absolutely nothing, when they got back there. Now, let me quickly tell you that when they got back there, people were shocked when they saw Naomi coming home because she looked so haggard. I mean, you know, she'd been going a while, and we all know that 10 years can put age on your face. I understand that. Amen. If you don't understand that, then just get out your picture album. I'm telling you, I was looking through my album, just get a few pictures to post for Mother's Day, and I'm looking at them, I'm saying, oh my God. Oh, geez, Sharon, what happened to you? Amen? But you see, it was more than that. It was more than that. She was beat up and beat down, and so she got home, and they were penniless. They had nothing, amen? But now there was a law of the gleaner, and that meant that poor people and widows, according to the law of Moses, and were allowed to go into the fields of the rich people who had their farms. And when they had their workers out there gathering, in this case it was the barley harvest, gathering it up, of course some would get left behind and some would drop to the ground. And God said, whatever dropped to the ground, they were not to go back and clean it up. They were to leave it for the poor and the widows. And so these women needed food, and so Ruth began to go out there and glean in the field. And it just so turned out she happened to be gleaning in the field of one of the richest men and most eligible bachelors in the land, and his name was Boaz. And I'll quickly tell you this, that as time went on, there was another law called the Kinsman Redeemer Law. And remember I told you that, you know, you could redeem a person's property. Well, there was nobody left close in Elimelech's family. Nobody close was left. But Boaz was the nearest, so they thought, nearest kinsman. That meant Boaz could come and buy the land off of Naomi and Ruth and give them money, and now these penniless widows would have an income. Amen? And so he found out that Ruth was Naomi's daughter-in-law, and he found out she was a Moabitess, woman under the curse, but he saw she was a godly woman. And he saw that she had learned to trust in Jehovah. Amen. And so he told her, just glean in my fields. And Naomi was God's holy matchmaker. When Ruth came home and said, I was gleaning in this nice man. He is so nice. He told his servants to drop some on purpose for me to get. And he invited me to come in and have lunch indoors. And he basically told the men, don't you insult her, because she's a Moabitess. He said, he is the nicest man. And Naomi says, well, do you know who he was? Yeah, his name's Boaz. Boaz? He's a near kinsman. Ah, you know those Jewish women, they're always trying to fix up their sons and daughters. He's a near kinsman. She said, I tell you, we got a plan. And here's what they plotted. The end of the harvest came. All the harvesting was done. They now took the grain and they took it to the threshing floor, which where they would beat it and separate it. And she said, it'll be a big celebration. When the harvest is done, they celebrate. She says, wait until he has eaten and he's full and he's drank and he's tired and he goes and lies down to go to sleep. And then you come and you lie down next to him. But she gave her some good advice first. Wash yourself, put on some perfume, and your best dress. Amen. If you're looking for a husband, you need to get fixed up. And you know what? And if you already got a husband, you need to get fixed up. He don't want to come home and see what you look like. You just got out of bed. Amen. You need to fix yourself up for your husband sometime. I know you can't walk around the house all the time looking like a princess. But you ought to fix yourself up sometime for him. Amen. Anyway, that's another message. But you say, what are they doing here? Well, she says, lay down next to him after he's going to sleep. And then take the bottom of his robe and put it over yourself. So what did that mean? At midnight, Boaz woke up. He knew somebody was sleeping next to him. He looked, it's a woman! And it's Ruth! He said, what are you doing here? She said, you are our near kinsman. In other words, she's saying, you can redeem me. You can buy the property, and I come with it. And you know, this guy who had managed to stay a bachelor for a long time, because the indication is he was an older man. He managed not to get snagged all that time, but you know what? His heart was smitten because God was in it. And when God is in it, he works on both sides. He said, aha, I know what Naomi's been up to. He said, but there's one problem. There's actually a kinsman closer than me, and he has first prerogative. If he wants to buy the land, I can't do it. But I'm going to do something. He went to that man, that other one, who was closer in relation. He says, look, did you know you can buy all of Elimelech's land? You can redeem it because you're the closest living kinsman. We don't know his name. The Bible doesn't tell us. He says, oh, yeah? Well, I'm going to buy it. I do want to redeem it. And Boaz said, okay, well, if you're going to redeem it, then I won't. By the way, when you redeem the land, you got to marry the Moabitess. The Moabitess widow, Naomi's daughter-in-law, you got to marry the Moabitess. Did I say Moabitess? He said, what? I'm not marrying no Moabitess. I'm not marring. Here's his exact words. I will not mar my inheritance. I don't want no idolatrous woman. Uh-uh. No way. You can buy the land. You can have her. And you know what Boaz said to him? He said, take off your shoe. Because the covenant was, if you said, I relinquish my rights to buy the land, and I'm going to allow you to have it, to prove that you did that, you had to take off your shoe and give it to the one. Because he was saying to Boaz, all right, now I relinquish my right to you, and you can walk in that land, and you can own it, and it can be yours. And he did. Not only did he get the land, what he really wanted was Ruth. Was Ruth. Amen. And God blessed them, and they had a baby boy named Obed. And Obed had a baby boy named Jesse. And Jesse had a baby boy named David, the king. And David had two sons named Nathan and Solomon. And they go all the way down to Mary and Joseph and Jesus Christ, our kinsman redeemer. Hallelujah. Because we were under the curse of sin. We were under the curse. Amen. But God sent his only begotten son to redeem us back. And he is our spiritual Boaz. Amen. So though your sins be as scarlet, and though your past has been a shameful thing to you, amen, when you come to Jesus Christ, he blots it out with his pure, holy, sinless blood. And they'll never be held against you again. Oh, that lying devil will come and try to throw him up in your face. and you need to rebuke him in the name of Jesus and say, you ask me why I'm happy? I'll tell you why. My sins are gone. They're under.
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3: Liar, he's on fire. Because nothing but nothing can make you worthy but the blood of Jesus. And you can be a brand new baby Christian who can't quote two scriptures. You are no less worthy than some great apostle that can preach a whole book. The blood of Jesus is the equalizer. It makes us all one and equal in Jesus. So if you need the blood of Jesus on your life, let's pray this prayer together. Father, I thank you in Jesus' name that you have sent your Son to be my kinsman redeemer. And I know that redemption is only through the blood. I ask you to cleanse me today in the blood of Jesus. Blot out all my sins and all my iniquity. Wash me as white as snow. Give me your free spirit and power to live holy. And by your grace, I will serve you all the days of my life. In Jesus' name, amen, amen, amen, amen.
4: Amen. I hope you're blessed by the four scarlet women in Jesus' lineage, and you realize this message is not about women, but about God's redemption, that though your sins be as scarlet, he'll wash them white as snow. These four women were the least likely to be included in the Messianic line. They were marred, scarred, and scorned for their sinful pasts. Tamar seduced her father-in-law to impregnate her. Rahab was the scarlet harlot of pagan Jericho, who not only became a part of Jesus' lineage, but she was the mother-in-law of Ruth, the Moabite idolatress, great-grandmother of David. David committed adultery with Bathsheba, wife of Uriah, who served in his army, and when she became pregnant, he had him killed and married her. Two of their sons, Nathan and Solomon, are in the Messianic line through both Mary and Joseph. Have you ever heard of anything more scandalous than these four scarlet women in Jesus' lineage? No wonder our Savior had such compassion on the woman caught in adultery and the scarlet woman who came to wash his feet with her tears and dry them with her hair. There are many nuggets in this message you'll enjoy, so order your CD today. 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
7: Thanks for joining me today on Mission Network News. I'm Ruth Kramer. Gospel enemies or gospel targets? Greg Kelly with Unknown Nation says the Fulani of Nigeria are both. Then, the story of a new Christian standing firm in her faith despite family pressure. We'll get the details of the story in just a moment. But first, the United States House Appropriations Committee has advanced a State Department funding bill with strings attached for Nigeria. Now, if passed, it'll cut aid to the country in half unless the Nigerian government

0: meets three conditions. Those conditions hinge on stopping what U.S. lawmakers are calling a genocide against Christians in Nigeria. Greg Kelly with Unknown Nation says the nomadic Fulani people have become the main attackers of believers. But he says to look at the Fulani as people in need of Christ.
1: Yes, the people that are terrorizing, the people that are killing, they are our target, and we share the gospel of Jesus Christ with them.
0: The population divide between Christians and Muslims in Nigeria is right around 50-50. Sometimes the violence between them is over land rights, not religion. But Kelly says the biggest frustration is over the Nigerian government often looking the other way as Christians are killed.
1: You're talking about 100 million Christians are saying, when is the government going to finally hold these people accountable?
0: The gospel is the answer. Some of Unknown Nation's best missionaries are former Fulani militants who've had an encounter with Christ. And he's urging us to pray for more.
1: Praying for the same culture missionaries that are Hausa, that are Fulani, that are Kanuri is going to be how we reach Northern Nigeria with the gospel of Jesus Christ.
0: Next, good news out of Egypt. Nearly 200 more churches in Egypt have received legal status. Many Christian leaders had waited for years for state approval. Dwayne Friesen with the Voice of the Martyrs Canada says,
2: to hear that they're allowing them to rebuild them or to establish new facilities is great.
0: The decision comes under Egypt's 2016 law for building and restoring churches, and it marks the 30th group of churches approved by the Legalization Committee. To qualify, churches have to meet structural and safety standards, prove land ownership, and pay required fees.
2: There is dramatic difficulty for the Christian community within Egypt, but to see a step towards allowance for the facilities for their weekly worship is a good step, and I hope it grows.
0: Still, the approvals meet only a small part of the need. Tens of thousands of churches are still seeking legal recognition. At the same time, Friesen urges caution. As pressure for church registration grows, so can government control over Christian activity. The process could also strengthen Christianity's legal standing in Egypt. So pray these changes would lead to greater freedom for believers.
2: That is equal citizenship within Egypt, that they have the protections, the rights, and the freedoms to be what God's called them to be.
0: And as civil war rages on in Sudan, John, a gospel worker, notes the Holy Spirit is often found at work in areas of persecution. An 18-year-old Sudanese woman found her brother's hidden Bible and, after months of secretly reading it, accepted Christ. When her family found out, she was beaten, locked in the house without a phone, and told that if she didn't recant her new faith, she would be disowned, possibly killed. She escaped to a church pastored by a leader from the same ministry as her brother. From there, a partner ministry, Samaritan's Purse, was able to get her to safety.
1: Our team sat down with her and said, we really want you to think about this decision and the consequences, because it is life and death. They were very serious and wanted to make sure she knew what she was doing. She said, now that I know God, they can take my life. I will not turn back.
0: Now, she's staying at the ministry's School of Mission with her female students and taking Bible classes. The ministry John serves does continue to see persecution.
1: But in the context of that, there are baptisms in the face of persecution because the Spirit of God is moving.
0: So continue to pray for the work the Holy Spirit is doing in Sudan. 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I'm Ruth Kramer.
3: I'm Shauna on Johnny Erickson Tada Sharing Hope here on KDIA San Francisco. We're back again for another session with Johnny answering your questions. This has become a real favorite with you, our listeners, so be sure to send your questions to johnnyradio.org. And I know our friend sitting here next to me at the microphone, well, she'll be happy to answer.
4: Well, I'm always happy, but whether I can answer is left to be seen.
3: Well, all right. Today, Sophie writes in with a question I'm certain you can answer. She writes, can you share tips on how to pray, Johnny? How do we get better at praying? And what words or tones should we use?
4: Ooh, Sophie, I love your question. Mm. And we could take the next hour just talking about how to pray. So let me just shorten it to a couple of tips. First, always appeal to God on the basis of His Word. And His Word says that if we cherish iniquity or sin in our hearts, God won't hear us. So when you go before the Lord, humble yourself before Him. Consider first how great He is and how small you are. You know, I always picture myself approaching God in His great throne room, first thanking Him that He's giving me access through His wonderful Son, Jesus. And I picture myself kneeling, spreading my hands before Him. And then I just use the Bible as my prayer book. I spend time adoring God, remembering that before the foundation of the world, He was planning my salvation. Just recently, I memorized Psalm 63 so that I could just echo it back to God in prayer, using His own words. I think God delights in hearing His children speak His own language. So I will praise Him using Psalm 63, saying with all my heart, "Oh, Father, my wonderful God, and Jesus, my Savior, and Holy Spirit who resides within me, Lord, You, God, are my God. Earnestly I seek You. I thirst for You. My whole being longs for You, as in a dry and parched land where there is no water." So I think you can see how just echoing God His words, or even singing the praises of God, can be part of prayer. I will sometimes pray a hymn. I'll say, "Oh, immortal, invisible, God only wise, in light inaccessible, You are hid from our eyes. Most blessed, most glorious, You are the Ancient of Days, almighty, victorious. Your great name we praise." So I could just go on here, but to sum it up, first, approach God with humility. And if you don't know how to do that, ask the Spirit to show you. And I know He will. And be sure you don't coddle any hidden sins. Picture yourself in His throne room. It's a perfect chance to thank Jesus for giving you access through His blood. And finally, focus on praise and worship, whether using the Bible for words and phrases or using the stanzas of favorite hymns or worship songs. Oh, and one more quick thing. I kind of follow that acronym ACTS, A-C-T-S, Adoration, Confession, Thanksgiving, and at the close, Supplication. Oh my goodness, Sophie, and we've just barely gotten started here.
3: 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We barely have any time left. 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So let's just plan another Dear Johnny edition later this week.
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5: Many years ago, we were shopping for a place where God wanted us to build a radio studio that we desperately needed. Now, I've got a beautiful one at our headquarters today. That's where I am right now. But back then, we needed something that would just get us through. We were looking at a possible location, this big barn of a room with a high ceiling, and it was totally bare. Well, when I looked at it, I saw a big bare room. But not Casey. No. He's a carpenter, and he started talking about this wall here and that partition there and the control room in that corner where the doors would be, how we could soundproof the floor. It was amazing. He was seeing all kinds of things in that room that I couldn't see. But then, isn't that the great thing about carpenters? Well, I'm Ron Hutchcraft, and I want to have a word with you today about what the carpenter sees in you. I do think that's how Jesus looks at you. After all, He's a carpenter. His earthly father, Joseph, was one, and Jesus grew up with a carpenter's skills and a carpenter's eye to see what someone could become, not just what they are. The blueprint is in our word for today from the Word of God in Ephesians 2:10, and it's an eye-opener, really, as to who you really are and why you're here. Here we go. We are God's workmanship. Wow. Let's stop on that. You are no random assembly of molecules. You're a handmade, one-of-a-kind masterpiece creation of Almighty God. And you may not have been treated like you're that valuable, but that's who you really are. And your Creator is the one who says so. Here's what the whole statement says. We are God's workmanship, created in Christ Jesus to do good works which God prepared in advance for us to do. So when Jesus looks at you, it's like my friend the carpenter looking at that empty room. He sees what that room could be after his skilled hands are finished renewing it. Well, Jesus knows the masterpiece you were created to become, the difference you were created to make, the value you're created to have. That's what he sees. Oh, maybe other people have only seen the bare room. And maybe you've been made to feel pretty worthless and incompetent, unloved, unworthy. But they don't see what Jesus sees, what you were born to be. And here's why you may have missed knowing how much you're really worth. You're missing the one who gave you your worth. You're missing Jesus. The Bible says we have marked up this masterpiece that God made with our self-centered living. God calls it sin, and our sin has built a wall between us and the God we were made by and made for. So we're cut off from the one who loves and values us the most, so much that he thought you were worth sending his son to die for. You'll never really know how valuable you really are until you open your heart to the one who loved you enough to die for you. And you don't have to spend one more day away from the one who made you to be his masterpiece, the one who sees you through his carpenter's eye and sees one he created with his hands, paid for with his blood, and the one he wants to forgive and restore and renew this very day. But it's your move now. Now you have two choices. Put your trust in him to be your own savior from your own sin, or basically say, no thanks, Jesus. I'll just settle for more of the same. If you're ready to belong to him, why don't you tell him that right now? Jesus, I'm done running my life. I was never meant to. I'm putting my life in the hands of the one who gave me my life, in the hands of the one who gave his life for me. Jesus, beginning this very day, I am yours. This is the day to come home, my friend. A great place to land if you want to begin this relationship is our website, where you can have all the information biblically you need to make this choice. The website's anewstory.com. Jesus the carpenter sees in you what everybody else has missed, and maybe even you have missed, the person you were born to be. And today he simply waits for your invitation to start making you all you were meant to be.
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14: Roland, would you share a Bible verse about today's topic?
15: Sure. And here it is. It's a saying of Jesus. Jesus said, "No one can serve two masters, since either they will hate the one and love the other, or they will be devoted to one and despise the other. You cannot serve both God and Mammon." Today, I'm going to talk about how things can possess us. So, what Christ said sounds like a harsh teaching, but there's actually great wisdom in it. You ought to be able to go through life and have things. You have friends, you have a house, you have a phone, you have a car. To have possessions, but have them not possess you. You ought to know people and cooperate with people and be friendly with people, but not be enslaved to them. And we're going to be talking about how to go through life and not become enslaved by everything. One of the mechanisms of enslavement is resentment. Resentment is the emotional mechanism of enslavement. And we're going to be talking about that today. So fasten your seatbelts. Here we go.
14: Wow. Thanks, Roland.
16: Welcome to Shedding Shackles. Today's topic is finding grace. And now, here's your Shedding Shackles host, Roland Trujillo.
15: Hi, everyone. Welcome. We're going to be talking about how to have without being had, how to get without being gotten, how to possess without being possessed. And I might add, how to be involved with someone without feeling trapped. You're going to need a right attitude, awareness, and a desire to do what is right in your heart, to know what is right in your heart and to do what is right in your heart. That means never making anything more important than what you know is right in your heart. Then you will be able to look at things objectively. You'll be able to make better decisions. Looking at things objectively, in other words, standing back, taking a mental step back and looking at them calmly and neutrally and unemotionally, changes your relationship with them and changes the outcome. Do you have a job or relationship now where you feel trapped? Let's take your job, for example. Look carefully, and you will undoubtedly see that you are resenting it. You expect something from it that you're not getting. Your ego is resentful, and that makes you feel trapped. But if you could let go of the resentment, then you could look at it objectively. Maybe you can stay in the job with a new attitude, or maybe you can keep doing your duty while saving money to perhaps one day make a change. Don't know right now which would be best, but one thing you can do right now is let go of the resentment, because your resentment clouds your thinking and makes you feel guilty and trapped. So first, let go of the resentment, then you'll be able to see your way. Many people have gone out into the world looking for love, for approval, for appreciation, for wealth, to prove something, for honor. And when they didn't get what they wanted, they became resentful toward everything and everyone for denying them what they wanted. When you didn't get what you wanted, you resented everyone and everything for denying you what you wanted. And when you did get what you wanted, you weren't happy with it either. So again, you resented everything. So now just call a timeout and take a look at your attitude, mostly your resentment. You just might discover that your job and your partner are not so bad, that life is good, and that hope is there if you could just let go of the resentment and blame. That's what we're going to be talking about. Let's say that there's something you could steal. There's a dollar on the table that belongs to somebody. And you know in your heart, you know that you shouldn't steal it. You know that. Maybe the temptation comes into your mind. See, the devil is always there with some sort of a temptation, a doubt, an alternative. See what I mean? He's always there. And you just have to learn to pay it no mind, dismiss it. It's not credible. But if you are if you have the wrong attitude, if you're selfish, and there's that dollar, then the tempter is there. The tempter says, hey, you could steal that dollar. They don't need it. Nobody will know. Well, if you entertain those, and then when you take the dollar, now you have done the alternative, you possess the alternative, but you lose out. It's either or. Now you have lost the other. And what was the other? The other was riches untold. Christ said, lay up for yourselves treasures in heaven. He said, why do you lay up your treasures on earth where moth and rust can ruin them? Instead, lay up treasures in heaven. But when you go for the treasure on earth, there's that dollar. I'm just making an example. I want to keep it real simple. Then you can apply this example to all different areas of your life. When you see the principle.
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15: All right, so what else did Christ say? He said, where your treasure is, there will your heart be also. All right, so that dollar is too important to you, and you take it. See, it's a decisive, it's either or. Christ said, no man can serve two masters. Remember, he said that. You can't ride two horses at the same time. It's one or the other. In that respect, life is decisive. So when you choose that one, you take that one, you possess that one for the wrong reason. Now the other is precluded. The other is set aside. It's gone, and now you only have this. So you had peace of mind. You had God's approval. You had character. You had wisdom. You had all the good that could come from that. You put it aside and you take this one. Now the other one is precluded, gone for you. And there's that dollar, but now it possesses you. And the excuse that you made, they also possess you. You find yourself then defending the wrong. See? Defending your excuse, your rationale, your justification. They also possess you. So, do you understand now the parable of where the rich man came to Jesus and said, you know, I'm doing all this good stuff. And Christ said, oh, that's great. He said, there's one more thing you need to do. Give up all your stuff. See, Christ saw what was in this man. He knew what his thinking was, what his heart was. And so Christ struck right to the core. That man made his possessions too important. They were the thing that possessed him. Those were the attachment. Those were the things that he was focused on, where his treasure, where his heart was, and the other was precluded. So in order to have the other, the kingdom of God, a right character, peace of mind, joy, wisdom, all the blessings, God's great, whatever, all those, in order to have those, he had to let go of that. But he couldn't. See, it possessed him. So it could be anything. What got me started, those of you who listen to me have listened to me in the past. Do you know I am now in my 30s? Actually, I say on the radio, I'll often say, or the announcer says, you know, now, you know, 35 years on the radio and so on. But this is actually, I'm now beginning my 37th year. Can you believe it? Okay, so over 37 years. But one thing I've often said in connection with intuition and with discovery, even scientific discoveries, that it's the noticing a little thing. Einstein noticed a little thing. Dr. Alexander Fleming went on vacation. When he came back from vacation, he noticed some green mold growing in one of the petri dishes. He noticed that little thing, and he looked at that mold, and then he put it under a microscope, and he saw that the bacteria around the mold had all been killed. Just noticing that little thing led to the discovery of penicillin. So it's little things that we notice. But anyway, you got the idea. Little things. So I was driving, it was yesterday, and there was some kind of a traffic snafu. I don't know what it was. People were wanted to turn, and the light was red, and there was an intersection that you couldn't block the, and, you know, it was, you know, typical commute hour traffic. And then I moved forward from where I was across the intersection when it cleared on the other side, so I wouldn't block the intersection. And I looked to my right, and there was a man looking at me, and the man was staring at me with hate. Now, I don't know what he was hateful about. I have no idea. He thought I cut him off, or he thought that I didn't move fast enough, or I don't know. But he was looking at me with hate. Have you ever had somebody just look at you with hate, like staring at you from another car with hate? So I noticed that. I noticed a little thing. I noticed a man sitting in the car staring at me with hate. And noticing that led to some realizations on my part. And understanding that I had never had before by noticing that little thing. Then this morning, I forget what I was reading, but it suddenly came to me. When he fixated his attention on me, with the wrong intention, obviously, with resentment or hatred, when he fixated his mind, his eyes, his attention on me, he lost all the good stuff. What is the good? Peace of mind, God's approval, love, dispassion, calmness, reason, love, character, patience, and all the good that comes from that dimension, from spirit, from God. All that good, a clear mind, unfixated attention, able to get the big picture. He lost all of that because he was fixated on me. So he had that. So that was his possession. That was his attachment. It was when he fixated his attention on me with resentment, he lost everything else. Do you get it? So whatever you make too important, whatever you look at with a wrong intent, whatever your heart's desire is other than doing what's right, and what you have made too important enslaves you, doesn't it? Or what you chose for the wrong reason. Like a lot of people, most people probably get married for the wrong reason. What is the old joke? Somebody once said that marriage is like a three-ring circus. First, the engagement ring, then the wedding ring, then the suffering. Not that the other person is bad. No, a car, a house, a camera, an iPhone, or somebody that you're married to, a nice person. Nothing wrong with them, but your attitude. See, the wrong reason, and now you feel enslaved. You feel trapped, and you blame them, which is another wrong thing to do. When you are blaming another person, either you're saying it or you're thinking it, you are blaming them, you are attached to that blame, and everything else goes out the window. So now do you get it? No person can serve two masters. So life in that regard is decisive. One or the other. Becoming free is a process of becoming detached. You yearn to do, see, that's where your heart is. You yearn to do what's right, or you yearn for the truth. And you honestly and truly, never mind, maybe you can't do it now. See, you're totally enslaved to not only to the thing that you reached for that enslaved you and to which you are now attached, and it owns you. See? And not only to that, but to the excuses and the rationale and the blame, you're attached to them also, and they are attached to you. And then after that, all of the symptoms. You drink and you smoke to try to get rid of awareness, to get rid of guilt. See, when you become aware, you're resenting somebody. That's a wrong attachment. You're attached to your resentment, to your judgment. That's another thing. And you're trapped by your judgments. You even become trapped by the process of having to make judgments. So we get all tangled up and tied up and trapped by all of that.
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15: Those attachments claim you and take you from the other, from what is right, and from freedom. See, I forgot to mention that. I mentioned when you're not attached to somebody, when you're not resenting somebody, you're not hating somebody, things aren't too important. Yeah, you have things. You have your computer and your iPhone and your car, and they're nice. You appreciate them, but they're not too important. You don't make them too important. You have your partner, and yeah, you have different views on things, but you don't resent them. See, your husband, he's not perfect. All right, you don't judge him. You see, he has good qualities. See, all that. So becoming free is a process of becoming detached. Some of the mystics in Christian history seem to have found something, haven't they? We sense it. They try to tell us about it. And one of the things they try to tell us about is the not being too attached to things or some vanity. Or some vow you made a long time ago, you made a vow in anger. I'm never going to have an unhappy home. I'm never going to be poor like my dad, blah, blah, blah. So, but if you make it too important, then you doggedly pursue it. It owns you. It claims you. It possesses you. And the other is precluded. So now can you see if you could let go of your attachment? If you were resenting somebody and all of a sudden, hey, you see, they're just a person. You don't hate them. You don't resent them. You let it go. They did you wrong. Okay. No big deal. Forget it. You make it unimportant. Now you're free. Now you are free to pick up the spiritual life. It's all there. It's always all been there for you. In fact, forgiveness is there for you. But you just haven't been ready to receive it because you've been clinging on to something, some pride or some notion. You think you have to make yourself better. You have to save yourself. You have to improve yourself. Let it go.
16: 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I'm Jeremiah Trujillo. 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
15: So, trying to talk about something that's very kind of subtle. Also, so I began by talking about possession. So I'll just leave you with one little final thing. The devil possesses you through or approaches you on things that you make too important, things that you're clinging to, that you are attached to. He uses those attachments to come with his with excuses. So you steal that dollar. Now you've lost a lot. And now, if you just sat there quietly, maybe your conscience, the other side, the good side, would begin to dawn on you and you would sense that you had done wrong and you feel bad. And what do? You put that dollar back. See? But the devil is there with excuses, rationale, justification. See? He's very clever. He'll say, well, if you give it back, then they know you stole it. And then they'll turn you in for stealing and it'll get on your record. Then you won't get hired. See? Or they'll think less of you. They won't see you as great like they do now. Or he'll say, well, nobody knows. Nobody saw it. Nobody cares. Everybody's doing it. So you could go down the list. He's very clever. But if you buy into those, then that's how he gets to you. See, if you're entertaining those kinds of thoughts, he's already got a foot in the door, hasn't he? And you entertain those thoughts, and when you yield to them, then he gets more into the door. If you're not attached to anything, then what excuse? See, you don't hate anybody, you don't resent anybody, you don't make things too important. You always kind of are paying attention to the rightness of things. You go about your life, you do everything, you work and you study and you go to the gym and work out. You do all the fun stuff. You're with your friends, but always you live properly. You don't want to step over the line and do something wrong that would hurt someone. But if you have any vanity whatsoever, he'll say, you know, you are a pretty nice guy, but you need to study more. You should get a degree in theology, maybe. Or, well, you're doing okay, but you should give more money. You should donate more. So he's always there. And if you pride yourself or have a bit of vanity, some very subtle pride, or he can get you involved in a reasoning process, thinking about something. You see what's right, and so you just do what's right. But if you start reasoning and thinking about it, well, what if this and what if that, and what are the good, the pluses and the minuses and the pros and cons, and he gets you involved in that because you take a subtle pride in your intelligence, your smartness, then that's how he gets to you. So he possesses you through your possessions. Your possessions, whether it's a notion, a resentment, a judgment, something that you've made too important, you got the idea. So just always have an eye toward what is right. Always do what you know is right in your heart. And don't resent other people. And that'll get you off to a really good start. I'll never forget one more thing. See, awareness is what you, one of the things I talked about, the things that you lose, the spiritual treasures, peace of mind and God's approval and love and wisdom. The other thing that you lose is a free awareness, free to discover, to discern, to realize when you become trapped in something. But your awareness is associated with your attitude. You can change your attitude really fast. I'll never forget where I used to work a long time ago. You remember back in the, a long time ago, people would smoke in the office. Everybody was smoking. There was one man, there was a heavy pipe smoker. He just smoked a pipe constantly all day long. And then one day he came to the office and he wasn't smoking his pipe. And then a few weeks went by and he wasn't smoking. And then I said to him, "You stopped smoking your pipe?" He said, "Yeah." I said, "Well, boy, that must have been hard to give it up." He said, "No." He said, "One night I was sitting there in my living room and I picked up my pipe and I looked at it and the smell of it and all of a sudden I just didn't have any interest in it and I threw it in the fireplace and I've never smoked again." He suddenly saw it with awareness. See, he saw it with awareness, and that awareness went to work, and he was free in that moment. He became unattached. Now he was free to see it for what it is and to let it go. Well, I hope you enjoyed today's program. I sure did enjoy making it. A lot of food for thought here. Remember, you can get this radio program on the radio stations. They have podcasts, and also at iHeartRadio, Audacity, Spotify, Apple Podcasts, Amazon Music, all over the place. 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Until next time, Lord willing, and the creek don't rise, I'll see you then. Bye-bye.
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2: Shalom. Holy Scriptures and Israel is a ministry designed to share with the Jewish people the good news of the Lord Jesus, Yeshua the Messiah, and to instruct Christians on the Jewish roots of their faith. And now, teaching God's Word from a Hebrew Messianic perspective, here is Gideon Levitam.
22: Shalom, dear brothers and sisters. We are studying together the book of Daniel, and we have arrived to the third chapter, and in this ministry session, I'd like to share with you the third chapter of the prophecy of Daniel from verses 16 to the end of the chapter. We have covered already the first 15 verses where King Nebuchadnezzar commanded that all would worship the image of gold which he had made. And he dedicated this image of gold, calling on all to come to worship that image of gold which he had made. We have covered the first 15 verses of Daniel chapter 3, and I would like us to read together from verse 16 to the end of the chapter. And so I'm reading. Shadrach, Meshach, and Abednego answered and said to the king, O Nebuchadnezzar, we are not careful to answer thee in this matter. If it be so, our God, whom we serve, is able to deliver us from the burning fiery furnace, and he will deliver us out of thine hand, O king. But if not, be it known unto thee, O king, that we will not serve thy gods, nor worship the golden image which thou hast set up. Then was Nebuchadnezzar full of fury, and the form of his visage was changed against Shadrach, Meshach, and Abednego. Therefore he spake and commanded that they should heat the furnace 1 7 times more than it was wont to be heated. And he commanded the most mighty men that were in his army to bind Shadrach, Meshach, and Abednego, and to cast them into the burning fiery furnace. Then these men were bound in their coats, their hosen, and their hats, and their other garments, and were cast into the midst of the burning fiery furnace. Therefore, because the king's commandment was urgent, and the furnace exceeding hot, the flame of the fire slew those men that took up Shadrach, Meshach, and Abednego. And these three men, Shadrach, Meshach, and Abednego, fell down bound into the midst of the burning fiery furnace. Then Nebuchadnezzar the king was astonished, and rose up in haste, and spake and said unto his counselors, Did not we cast three men bound into the midst of the fire? They answered and said unto the king, True, O king. He answered and said, Lo, I see four men loose, walking in the midst of the fire, and they have no hurt, and the form of the fourth is like the Son of God. Then Nebuchadnezzar came near to the mouth of the burning fiery furnace, and spake and said, Shadrach, Meshach, and Abednego, ye servants of the Most High God, come forth, and come hither. Then Shadrach, Meshach, and Abednego came forth of the midst of the fire. and the princes, governors, and captains, and the king's counselors, being gathered together, saw these men upon whose bodies the fire had no power, nor was an hair of their head singed, neither were their coats changed, nor the smell of fire had passed on them. Then Nebuchadnezzar spake and said, Blessed be the God of Shadrach, Meshach, and Abednego, who hath sent his angel and delivered his servants that trusted in him, and have changed the king's word and yielded their bodies that they might not serve nor worship any god except their own God. Therefore I make a decree that every people, nation, and language which speak anything amiss against the God of Shadrach, Meshach, and Abednego shall be cut in pieces, and their houses shall be made a dunghill, because there is no other God that can deliver after this sword. Then the king promoted Shadrach, Meshach, and Abednego in the province of Babylon. Beloved brothers and sisters and dear friend, this passage is such an interesting passage, Daniel chapter 3, verses 16 to 30, and of course it is a continuation from the previous 15 verses of Daniel chapter 3. We have already learned that in the first 15 verses of Daniel chapter 3, that Nebuchadnezzar, as we read in verse 1, the king had made an image of gold, whose height was 60 cubits, and the breadth thereof was 6 cubits. He set it up in the plain of Dura in the province of Babylon. And so King Nebuchadnezzar, to remind you, beloved brothers and sisters and dear friend, what does he do? After Daniel in chapter 2 presented before Nebuchadnezzar both the dream and its interpretation, and the dream that Nebuchadnezzar dreamt in Daniel chapter 2 was so pressing upon his own heart that he wanted so badly to know that dream. And that dream of this great image, that the head was made out of gold, that the breast and his arm was made out of silver, that the belly and his thighs were made out of brass, that the leg was made out of iron, and that the feet were made partly of iron, partly of clay. This was a great image. And to remind you, beloved brothers and sisters and dear friends, that this image is a representation of the period of time that is called the times of the Gentiles. According to the word of our Lord Yeshua, Jesus the Messiah, in Luke 21 and verse 24, it represented the period of time in human history which began in the time when the temple in Jerusalem was destroyed in 586 BC, and it will go continue on all the way until the end of the seven-year tribulation at the second coming of the Messiah. And this period of time is such a long time, which during this period of time there will be various kingdoms, Gentile kingdoms, that will rule over the affairs of this world, and specifically will rule also over the children of Israel, the Jewish people who will be scattered throughout the nations of the world. The kingdom was taken from Israel because of unbelief and disobedience. The kingdom here in this world was handed to the Gentiles. That's why it is called times of the Goyim, of the Gentiles. Because the Jewish people were no longer privileged to enjoy the kingdom that God wanted to give unto them. And temporarily, the people of Israel have lost the kingdom to the nations of the world, until the times of the Gentiles will come to an end. And again, I would like to remind you that this image was made out of four different materials: gold, silver, brass, and iron. And also, at the bottom of that image that Nebuchadnezzar dreamt in chapter 2 was also the 10 toes, which was partly iron and partly clay, until the stone that was cut off from the mountain completely broke that image and destroyed all these kingdoms. Now, to remind you that these kingdoms, according to Daniel chapter 2, with the interpretation that Daniel gave to Nebuchadnezzar, these four different materials, gold, silver, brass, and iron, represent gold Babylon, silver Medo-Persia, brass Greece, and iron Rome. But you see, Nebuchadnezzar, in his pride, now in chapter 3, building one single image, huge image, according to chapter 3.
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3: Down and worship the image when there will be the sound of the various musical instruments. According to verse 5, we do read that at what time ye hear the sound of the various musical instruments, then everyone was to fall down and worship the golden image which Nebuchadnezzar the king had set up. But you see, beloved brothers and sisters, there were three Jewish boys, Jewish young men by that time, that did not want to submit to this, because they believed in the God of heaven. They believed in the God of Israel. And there were godly young men that were carried captive, along with other godly men such as Daniel and many others from among the people of Israel, along with the rest who disobeyed the Lord and were punished by the Lord and carried to Babylon. And these young men did not want to submit to the requirement of King Nebuchadnezzar to fall down and worship his image, which he had made of gold, this huge image. Why? Because they believed in the true and living God, and so they refused to worship. In fact, what we have learned, that they were accused by the wise men of Babylon, by the Chaldeans, they were accused before Nebuchadnezzar, according to verse 8. These Chaldeans came, and they accused the Jews before Nebuchadnezzar. And they said to Nebuchadnezzar, O king, live forever. Thou, O king, has made a decree that every man that shall hear the sound of all these musical instruments must fall down and worship the golden image, verse 10. And that whoever is not falling down and worship, that he should be cast into the midst of the burning fiery furnace. And then they said to King Nebuchadnezzar, you see, there are certain Jews, verse 12, whom thou hast set over the affairs of the provinces of Babylon, Shadrach, Meshach, and Abednego, which are really Hananiah, Azariah, and Mishael, these Hebrew young men, who were promoted already by King Nebuchadnezzar because Daniel have asked him to promote them to serve in Babylon at the end of chapter 2. But then these Chaldeans accused them and they said, these men, verse 12, O king, they have not regarded thee, they did not serve thy God, nor they didn't worship them, and neither they worship the golden image which you have set up. So Nebuchadnezzar was very angry. And in verse 13, he commanded these three young men, Hananiah, Azariah, and Mishael, which he gave them the name Shadrach, Meshach, and Abednego, which was a pagan names. Yet these young boys, Hananiah, Azariah, and Mishael, they were their names presented before their hearts as they were called by their parents, that they are the ones that are worshiping the true and living God of heaven, the God of Israel, that Hananiah represents that the Lord is gracious, Jehovah is gracious. Azariah means my help comes from Jehovah. Mishael is who is like unto God, the God of Israel. And so when Nebuchadnezzar called them in verse 13, and then he spake unto them, and he said, is it true, verse 14, O Shadrach, Meshach, and Abednego, you do not serve my God, nor worship the golden image which I have set up? And then he commanded them now to worship, and he said, if you are ready, at what time ye shall hear the sound of these

0: hornet and flute and harp and sackbut and psaltery and dulikemer and all kind of music, and ye fall down and worship the image which I have made, well. But if you worship not, ye shall be cast the same hour into the midst of a burning fiery furnace. And notice what he said, beloved brothers and sisters, in verse 15 at the end. He said he was really despising these young men. He said, who is that God that shall deliver you out of my hand? Who is that God? In pride and in arrogance, King Nebuchadnezzar was challenging the God of heaven, the God of Israel, the God of Abraham, Isaac, and Jacob, the very same God who had given Nebuchadnezzar the privilege to be the first monarch of the first empire, who will begin the times of the Gentiles. And if you remember in chapter 1 of Daniel, and verse 1 and 2, we read, in the third year of the reign of Jehoiakim, king of Judah, came Nebuchadnezzar, king of Babylon, unto Jerusalem and besieged it. And verse 2 tells us, and the Lord gave Jehoiakim, king of Judah, into his hand with part of the vessels of the house of God, which he carried into the land of Shinar, to the house of his gods, small g, and he brought the vessels into the treasure house of his God. His gods, his images, his idols. So the God of Israel allowed Nebuchadnezzar to come and to take over the Jewish people and carry them away three times, beloved brothers and sisters. And eventually, he allowed Nebuchadnezzar to destroy the temple in the city of Jerusalem. But King Nebuchadnezzar was a proud man. God is seeking to show him and to teach him that he became that first monarch of the first empire of Babylon to rule over this world, and to be the first ruler over the time of the Gentiles, and that he will be that head of gold, as Daniel told him this in chapter 2. And to remind you that Daniel told him in Daniel chapter 2 in verse 38, thou art this head of gold, Babylon, King Nebuchadnezzar. And so Nebuchadnezzar, in pride, did not want to allow any other kingdoms to follow him. And he says, no, I will build an image as my dream that I've dreamt. But instead of building that image, that great image, with these four materials, gold, silver, brass, and iron, I will build it all of gold. And not only this, but everyone must worship that image, which really, he's really saying, everyone must worship me and my gods. Because he did say in Daniel chapter 3, that everyone must fall down, verse 5, and worship the golden image that Nebuchadnezzar the king had set up. And whoever falleth not down and worship, the same hour he will be cast into the midst of a burning fiery furnace. And so, beloved brothers and sisters, these three Hebrew boys, Hananiah, Azariah, and Mishael, they did not want to do so. They were accused by the wise men of Babylon, and now they are responding to the king's question, who asked them in verses 14 and 15, who charged them, if you will not worship, you will be cast into the midst of a burning fiery furnace, and who is that God that shall deliver you out of my hands? Now, beloved brothers and sisters, as we continue on now in verses 16 to 30, we have four things that we learn here in these verses. Number one, we can see in verses 16 to 18, the faithful response of the three Hebrew young men. Number two, in verses 19 to 23, we see the rage of King Nebuchadnezzar and the punishment of the Hebrew young men. Thirdly, we see the miraculous supernatural deliverance by God of the three Hebrew young men. And finally, we see Nebuchadnezzar's decree and promotion of these young Hebrew men. First of all, notice in verse 16, 17, and 18 of Daniel chapter 3, we see the faithful response of Hananiah, Azariah, and Mishael to King Nebuchadnezzar. Of course, we hear once again the name, the pagan Babylonian names that were given unto them by Nebuchadnezzar. But for us who are believers who understand the word of the Lord, we realize that we cannot neglect by mentioning their name that were given to them by their families, the name that relate them to the living God. So, in verse 16, Shadrach, Meshach, and Abednego answered and said to the king, O Nebuchadnezzar, we are not careful to answer thee in this matter, they said to him. In other words, we do not need even to answer you on this matter. Nebuchadnezzar, they said to him, O king, notice they are respectful. We will not worship the image which you have erected. They continue in verse 17, these faithful trust that these young men had in the Lord. They said to Nebuchadnezzar in verse 17, but if it be so that you will cast us into this furnace of fire, our God whom we serve is able to deliver us from the burning fiery furnace, and he will deliver us out of thine hand, O king. Notice the assurance, the faithfulness that they have towards their God. My dear brothers and sisters, what an amazing example they serve for all of us to see the faithfulness that they had and the trust in the Lord. And they were standing faithfully with respect to the king, but in trust in the God of Israel, in the God of heaven. There is a verse in Isaiah 51, in verse 12 and 13. The Lord is speaking. He said, I, even I, am he that comforteth you. Who art thou that thou shouldst be afraid of a man that shall die, and of a son of man which shall be made as grass? And forgettest the Lord thy Maker that has stretched forth the heavens and laid the foundation of the earth, and has feared continually every day because of the fury of the oppressor? And if he were ready to destroy, and where is the fury of the oppressor? In other words, the Lord is saying to Israel, of course, in Isaiah chapter 51, to remind them that after they will be taken away to captivity, especially to the southern tribes of Judah and Benjamin, God is reminding them that he will care for them, that he is the one who will ultimately comfort his people. I, even I, am he that comforteth you, he's saying to Judah. Who art thou that thou should be afraid of a man that shall die, and of a son of man which shall be made as grass? You see, sadly, we live in a world that men abuse others. Instead of taking care, a leader, a king, a ruler, a governor, instead of helping his own subject, they are in pride and arrogance, adding to their trouble anyways. And here we see these Hebrews who are now in Babylon. And to remind you, they are in Babylon because they are identifying with their own people who are now under the discipline of Jehovah.
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6: Asa was a righteous king of Judah, known for significant reforms, removing idols, and promoting the worship of God. However, his later reliance on Syria instead of God led to conflict and divine judgment. Today, more on commitment and making sure we understand what God seeks. Stay with us. From the Moody Church in Chicago, this is Running to Win with Dr. Erwin Lutzer, whose clear teaching helps us make it across the finish line. Pastor Lutzer, your teaching about the high price of commitment to Christ. The story of King Asa reminds us that we need to end the race of life well and not falter at the finish line.
7: Dave, that is so critical. I tell people all the time, nobody is going to remember how you began, but everyone is going to remember how you end. And we know so many people who ran the race of life, but they stumbled at the finish line. And I pray that by God's grace, and it is His grace, that all of us together will not stumble at the finish line. I'm holding in my hands a book, and by the way, this is the last week we're making this book available for you. It's entitled Grace Awakening by Chuck Swindoll. Now, what this book does is it shows us how grace enables us to run the race of life successfully all the way to the end. We're making it available for you, and at the end of this message, I'm going to be giving you some contact info, and I want to emphasize this. So often, grace is misunderstood. Grace is not a license to sin. Grace actually is a deterrent to sin. Stay tuned and have a pencil ready to write down the info.
8: I think it's true to say that the extent of our faith or the object of our faith is oftentimes determined in a crisis. Where you turn to when the bottom falls out of life and where you turn to when things aren't going well says much about who you are and what you really believe in. Some people turn to alcohol, others turn to their friends, which may not all be bad. Others turn to themselves. They look within and they think that they are going to have the resources to cope, and they become angry, bitter, self-serving. And then there are those who may turn to various compromises that they might justify in their minds, because after all, they were in difficulty, and somehow difficulty is used as an excuse to do things that they know right well are wrong to do. Where do we turn? Well, I know where I would like you to turn today, and that is to the 16th chapter in the Old Testament, to the book of 2 Chronicles. 2 Chronicles chapter 16. 1 and 2 Kings, 1 and 2 Chronicles. Now, you know that the book of Chronicles is not one that you may have read recently, but it covers the same history, basically, as the history of 1 and 2 Kings. And what I'd like us to do in 2 Chronicles, chapter 16, is introduce you to a few people. So just give me 2 or 3 minutes to paint a little bit of history, and then I'll show you what the text is for today. First of all, I'd like to introduce you to a man by the name of Asa, A-S-A. Asa was a king who ruled in Jerusalem over a territory called Judah. This was 900 years B.C., and remember that during that period of time, the land that we call Israel today was actually two separate lands, two separate countries, and it had a border between it. And there was a man who ruled in the northern part. The northern part was called Israel, the southern part was called Judah. And in the northern part, what you had there was a man by the name of Baasha. Baasha was king of Israel, and Asa was king in the southern part in Judah. Now here's what happened. The text says, chapter 16, verse 1, in the 36th year of Asa's reign, Baasha, king of Israel, came up against Judah and fortified Ramah in order to prevent anyone from going out or coming in to Asa, king of Judah. Here's what the northern king by the name of Baasha decided to do. He said, I'm going to fortify the border because I'm tired of having all these people come from the north, which is my territory, and go to the south. And I'm going to make sure it isn't going to happen. He put up what is sort of an Old Testament Berlin Wall. Well, Asa felt threatened by this, and that's why I introduce you to a third person, and that is Ben-Hadad, who is king of Syria. And Asa said, I don't think that I can handle this situation alone. What I'm going to do is ask Asa, or rather ask Ben-Hadad, king of Israel, I'm going to bribe him to become my ally so that he might be able to help me stand against this threat. What was so wrong with that? Well, I'll tell you what was wrong with it. God had told the people in the Old Testament that they should never make a league with pagan kings. Here's what God actually said. He said, in effect, why don't you just trust me alone? Why don't you just believe that I will be your defender, I will be your military might, and then if you believe that, I'm going to prove that I'm stronger than any alliance, any compromise that you might be tempted to make. And so what Asa did was really wrong in the sight of the Lord. I introduce you to another man now, Hanani. Who was he? He was a prophet, and now we're in verse 7 of 2 Chronicles, chapter 16. At that time, Hanani, the seer, came to Asa, king of Judah, and said to him, because you have relied on the king of Syria and have not relied on the Lord your God, therefore the army of the king of Syria has escaped out of your hand. He said, you're going to be in trouble because of this agreement you made. And then he says, were not the Ethiopians and the Lubim an immense army with very many chariots and horsemen? Yet because you relied on the Lord, he delivered them into your hand. He's saying, Asa, you used to trust God. Why didn't you trust him this time? And then in that context, the prophet makes a statement that is the text of my message today. Verse 9. For the eyes of the Lord move to and fro throughout the earth, that he may strongly support those whose heart is completely his. You have acted foolishly in this. Indeed, from now on you will surely have wars. Notice what the prophet said. Now, God is spoken of here in verse 9 as having eyes. We know that God doesn't have eyes. Theologians call this an anthropomorphism. I was always hoping for a chance to use that word. It doesn't come up very often. That means anthropos and morphe. God is spoken of in terms of having the attributes of a man, the eyes of the Lord, search. Now, we know that God doesn't have eyes, and God doesn't really search, because searching implies that we are seeking for something and we don't know where it is. Well, God knows where everything is. God has accurate knowledge of everything, so he's not searching like we are. This is imagery to help us to understand the heart of God. So having explained it that way, what I'd like to do now is to give you three characteristics of the search that God has undertaken. It is indeed one of the greatest person hunts in history. God is undertaking a search, and here are the characteristics of the search. First, the search is extensive. It is extensive. The eyes of the Lord, said the prophet, move to and fro throughout the earth. God is constantly monitoring the hearts of every living human being, constantly, 24 hours a day. This search is so extensive. First of all, it is extensive geographically. God sees the people of the United States of America. God sees the people of Canada, the people of Great Britain, the people of Europe, and certainly the people of China and all the islands of the sea and all the countries of the earth. God sees them all in all of the time zones, and he sees them simultaneously. And what is he looking for? He's seeking someone whose heart is completely his. It is extensive geographically. It is extensive vocationally. God is seeking for plumbers and for factory workers and for corporate executives and for servants. He is seeking for healthcare workers, for doctors, for nurses, for policemen and firemen. He's even going into the hospitals where people are confined, and he is seeking hearts there. And he goes into the mental institutions and into the jails all throughout the whole earth. God says, I am on a search. It is extensive vocationally as well as geographically. It is extensive economically. He goes into the poor places of the city of Chicago, and he goes from Cabrini Green along the Gold Coast, and he's constantly searching, searching, searching. It is also a search that is extensive racially, because it is an interracial search. One day, Jesus came to a woman who was at the well. And she had had five husbands. She had a very bad experience in terms of marriages. Five. And now she was living with someone that she wasn't even married to. After you've had five, why bother with a ceremony? And Jesus said to this woman, he says, the hour is coming when the Father seeks those who will worship him in spirit and in truth, for the Father seeks such worshippers. Here is an immoral, outcast woman, because she was of mixed race. She was a Samaritan, despised, thought of as a dog, as the people in those days were affectionately called if they were Samaritans. And here she is, and Jesus said to this woman, you can delight the heart of Almighty God. You can delight his heart by being his worshiper, no matter how bad your past has been. Because God is seeking worshipers. He seeks continually. He began with Adam and Eve, and then he sought people throughout all of the centuries. And he seeks in this generation, and he will seek in the generations to come until the earth fades away. God is on a search. And no search draws on as many resources. No search is as complete as the search and the mission of Almighty God. It is extensive. Secondly, it is purposeful. It is purposeful. Now, if you may take a moment, just to put yourself in God's shoes. We know that he doesn't wear shoes, but then he doesn't have eyes either. You put yourself in God's shoes and you think about it a little bit. You are the creator, the one who just spoke the worlds into existence. Some stars that are multiplied millions of times bigger than our sun, you just spoke and it was all there. You've got infinite, unbelievable resources. And then you have this little planet called Earth, and there are some people on planet Earth whom you would like to help. You would like to strongly support them, to be specific. And what you're doing is you're looking for people who would be able to accept such strong support. And you're God. Think of all the strong support the middle of verse 9 would indicate that God wants to do on behalf of some people. First of all, we know that he would want to support them politically. That's what he wanted to do with Asa. He said, Asa, why do you make unhealthy compromises? Why do you compromise with making a treaty with a pagan king? Asa, I will be your commander-in-chief. I will be your military person. I will strongly support you if you trust only me. So he wants to give political support. He wants to give moral support. There is no temptation taken you but such as is common to man. And God is faithful, who will not suffer you to be tempted above that you are able, but will with the temptation make a way of escape that you might be able to bear it. God says, I'm going to help you through the moral temptation. I will support you morally. I will support you emotionally. For the text of Scripture tells us, thou wilt keep him in perfect peace whose mind is stayed on thee. God says, if you have a heart that is completely mine, I will keep you in peace. In the midst of the storm, I will come to your rescue and be your support. God says that he wants to support us financially, financially. But my God shall supply all your needs according to his riches in glory by Christ Jesus. God says, I want to support you. I want to support you spiritually so that you might be able to encounter those spiritual battles, and I will help fight your battles against Satan. Because I've got the resources and I'm looking for people whom I can strongly support. We as Christians are often upset not because of what is happening to other people, but because somehow we fear that our personal peace and security is going to be jeopardized. And that makes us concerned. And one of the reasons we are uneasy is because we know that there are days ahead in which we are going to have to trust God in ways with which we are presently unfamiliar. And we're not used to having God as our support and trusting Him and Him alone. And that's why it is that even though we may sing and talk about us standing on the solid rock, sometimes when difficulty comes, you would think that we were grasping our last bit of driftwood before we are taken under. Notice what the text says. The eyes of the Lord go to and fro throughout the whole earth that he may strongly support those whose hearts are fully his. The search is extensive, relentless, continuous. It is also a search that is purposeful. God wants to help people. God wants to help people. But thirdly, and sadly, the search is seldom rewarded. Seldom rewarding. There are not few, there are only few, I should say, there are only few whose hearts are completely his. What does God see in this extensive search? What does God see as his eyes roam to and fro throughout the whole earth? What is there that he sees as he monitors every single human heart 24 hours a day? Well, first of all, oftentimes he sees a rebellious heart, a rebellious heart. He sees people who in effect say, God, I want you to stay out of my life. I'll draw the line in the sand. You stay over there. You don't bother me. I won't bother you. And let's just have this agreement that you, oh God, are never going to get me. A rebellious heart. Then, of course, he may also see that there are indifferent hearts, indifferent hearts. It's not so much that the people are against God, it's just that he is perceived to be irrelevant. He is of no particular moment. There's no direct application as to who God is and to what the situation requires. It is a matter of keen, studied indifference. Who cares about God? Then he sees partial hearts. A partial heart is one that says, I really do love God and wish that God would strongly support me. And he's got a part of me, but there are some things in my life that I believe I do not want God to touch. I just don't want him to touch. There are issues that I don't want to deal with. There are situations that I don't want to face. And there are some things that I will not give up. I will keep my fist clenched. Not in anger and defiance, but I will hold to these things tightly and not let go. A partial heart. Now let me ask you a question. What would it look like to have a heart that was wholly God's? As the text says, he goes throughout the whole earth seeking those whom he may strongly support, whose heart is completely his. What would a heart like that look like? What is God looking for? Well, first of all, God is looking for a clean heart, a clean heart. A heart that says, so far as sin is concerned, every single sin that God brings to our attention is a sin that we confess and by his grace forsake. A clean heart. a heart that has used 1 John 1:9. If we confess our sins, he is faithful and just to forgive us our sins and to cleanse us from every single unrighteousness. That's what kind of a heart God wants, is a clean heart. Secondly, a yielded heart. Let's just talk about some of the idols of our age, these idols that grow up within us and like a vine wrap themselves around our very being and hang on for all that they are worth. Why is it that we do not find it easy at all? I do not find it easy at all to have a heart that is completely God's. Why didn't people tell us when we were growing up that to have a heart that was completely God's is a tremendous battle, because all of the idols that are so deeply ingrained hang on. And once the heart is completely God's, it has to let go and say, God, whatever you want, whatever you want. I think, for example, of the idol of sensuality. Sensuality, which takes so many different forms. We may think of immorality or pornography, but it also includes alcoholism and drugs, all of the things that are debilitating, even though on the surface they grant a certain amount of pleasure. Now, what if God says to you, I want you to give those up, as you know right well that he does? Are you this morning listening, if that is your idol, are you saying, no! I will not give that up. I will not separate. I will not. And God is saying to you and to me that I will deal in your heart, and I can never strongly support you until, even if it kills you, you say, yes, yes, I will give it up. Remember Bruce Wilkinson during Founders Week said that another idol was money, and he said, oh, what a beast. That is, because if we love money with even the slightest bit of love, even if there is that twinge of love in our hearts for money, God cannot strongly support us, because we are not completely his, because the love of money is the source of all kinds of different evil. And therefore, we have to wrestle with God, so that if God says, empty your bank account, you say, yes, yes, yes, it's yours. Yes, yes, yes, yes, yes, yes, yes. Oh, but the struggles of the soul. Oh, the rationalizations of the heart. Oh, the deep roots of that idol that has been so firmly cemented into the very fabric of our soul. And now to have God rooted out, what screams and what rationalizations and hollering takes place. And yet God says, I cannot strongly support you, because unless you take care of that idol, you're not completely mine.
7: 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I'm reminded of a little rhyme I learned many years ago. 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
14: 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When Kevin could not complete his service, he was court-martialed and sent to a military prison where he's being held in deplorable conditions without adequate food. His mother, Roxana, was hospitalized around the time of the court-martial and continues to suffer health issues. Additionally, the family's electricity has been cut off. 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
1: Maybe you've had the thought at some point recently, not stated exactly this way, but that church is frustrating and boring. Or maybe you've heard someone say, I hate going to church. I do not want to go to church. It's full of hypocrites who are just going through the motions. It's a complete waste of time. What do you do, though, when it's God saying that to the church? That's Malachi 1. Let's see what kind of offering we should be offering to the Lord this morning. The oracle of the word of the Lord to Israel by Malachi. I have loved you, says the Lord. But you say, how have you loved us? Is not Esau Jacob's brother, declares the Lord? Yet I have loved Jacob, but Esau I have hated. I have laid waste his hill country and left his heritage to jackals of the desert. And if Edom says, we are shattered, but we'll rebuild the ruins. The Lord of hosts says, they may build, but I will tear down, and they will be called the wicked country, and the people with whom the Lord is angry forever. Your own eyes will see this, and you will say, great is the Lord beyond the border of Israel. A son honors his father, and a servant his master. If then I am a father, where is my honor? And if I am a master, where is my fear? Says the Lord of hosts to you, O priests, who despise my name. But you say, how have we despised your name? By offering polluted food upon my altar. But you say, how have we polluted you? By saying that the Lord's table may be despised. When you offer blind animals and sacrifices, is that not evil? And when you offer those that are lame or sick, is that not evil? Present that to your governor. Will he accept you or show you favor? Says the Lord of hosts. And now entreat the favor of God, that he may be gracious to us. With such a gift from your hand, will he show favor to any one of you? Says the Lord of hosts. Oh, that there were one among you who would shut the doors, that you might not kindle fire on my altar in vain. I have no pleasure in you, says the Lord of hosts, and I will not accept an offering from your hand. So apparently it's not enough to bring an offering to him, like you just sang. Apparently it's helpful to know what kind of offering we should be bringing, or how we should be bringing it. But you profane it when you say, verse 12, that the Lord's table is polluted and its fruit, that is, its food, may be despised. But you say, what a weariness this is. And you snort at it, says the Lord of hosts. We'll get to that in a minute. You bring what has been taken by violence or is lame or sick, and this you bring as your offering. Shall I accept that from your hand, says the Lord? Cursed be the cheat who has a male in his flock and vows it, and yet sacrifices to the Lord what is blemished. Because I am a great king, says the Lord of hosts, and my name will be feared among the nations. The sentiment that God has here about his people's worship is that he is not pleased with it. They're offering it, and he's not pleased with it. Notice that they're not any longer serving Baal. That's so before the exile. No, they're serving the Lord in what they think are the ways prescribed biblically. They're being biblical, you could say. And God would say, I hate going to church. Church is frustrating and boring. It's full of hypocrites who are just going through the motions. It's a waste of my time. Shut it down. So if that's what you think about church this morning, we have some work to do. We have some pleading for grace to do. It's either apathy here at church, or it's vitality here at church. Which one's winning in your life? Which one's winning when you walk in the back door? It would be good for us to set some context, by the way, and I'm a big big believer in timelines. And so if you want a timeline, if you're a timeline person, boom, here's a timeline for you right here. And it doesn't even show like 1/8 of the timeline. This is something I've built over time. And so I'm sure that the timeline is not totally 100% accurate, but I've tried to do my best work. You can see up at the top left that the people of Israel get exiled in 586. Do you see that little explosion in 586 up at the top left? That's when Judah, the southern kingdom, gets sent into exile by Babylon because of Nebuchadnezzar. He's at the bottom of the left, the bottom left corner. Those are all of the ancient Near Eastern kings in their various empires. One is, of course, the Babylonians in the yellow down the bottom left, and then the Persian kingdom and their kings in the bottom and bottom right. You can see the Greco-Roman Persian wars there during the time of Esther. Up at the top, you see the Judean kings, and what you can't see is Zedekiah at the very end, the last orange red box to the top left before exile. And then Jehoiakim, who'd already been exiled, you have the Davidic line, he's in exile, and he actually has a son whose name is Pedaiah. They're in captivity. And then he has a son, his name is Zerubbabel. And Zerubbabel in captivity is sent back because of Daniel recognizing Jeremiah's prophecy that after 70 years, the people will be sent back from exile to the promised land. Daniel recognizes that. Do you think that Daniel might have helped Zerubbabel out, the Davidic king? I think so. You don't get that from the scriptures, but it's a strong inference. Daniel read the word of God, Jeremiah's prophecy, saw that the time was set, prayed and asked God to send back the people from Babylon to Judah, to Israel, and all of a sudden, poof, they're being sent back because of Cyrus's decree, while Daniel is the second in command of the kingdom under Cyrus. Remarkable. Just remarkable providence to turn the kings, the heart of kings, wherever God wants for the sake of his people. Listen to me. God is turning the hearts of kings wherever he wants to turn them. Are you listening to me? For the sake of his people. That's what this timeline says. That's what the Old Testament recommends or suggests. Hard to see that now, I know, for some of us. For many of us, I get it. So Babylon falls. There, that's the red explosion. And the Persian Empire begins with Cyrus. Daniel rules over to it. Haggai and Zechariah, meanwhile, back in the promised land, are prophesying. And when they're prophesying about the beginning of the rebuilding of the temple in Jerusalem. And so they begin that task and finish it under Zerubbabel and also Haggai with Ezra in the mix. As you move deeper into that last part on the farther right, you see Nehemiah coming online. He's not of Davidic descent. I just put him up the top because he's a governor like Zerubbabel was. And he takes a little break. Nehemiah takes a little break and goes back to Persia. When he goes back to Persia, that is when Malachi writes his prophecy. Malachi writes his prophecy right in the gap between Nehemiah's first governorship in Judea and his second governorship in Judea. And so the temple has long been rebuilt by the time of Haggai and Zechariah. That's good. The walls have been rebuilt very recently in Malachi's time because in Nehemiah's first governorship, Nehemiah goes back to Persia to continue being a cupbearer to the king. And when he goes back to, by the way, he's a cupbearer to Artaxerxes. There's a ton of extra biblical records about Artaxerxes. And check this out. Nehemiah is his cupbearer. Read about all the palace intrigue that happened to Artaxerxes in the palace and know that Nehemiah was tasting his every cup of drink and his every portion of food because everybody wanted to kill that guy. Nehemiah's job got way tougher when he got back to Persia than when he was in Jerusalem. And Malachi's there in Jerusalem, presumably. And he delivers this oracle. Now, that's the historical background. Now, for the literary background, you'll notice verse 1 that the oracle of the word of the Lord went to Israel. And you're like, Israel? Verse 1? I don't think it's Israel. It should be called Judah. Yeah, you're right to observe that, actually. This is one of the first times in the Old Testament that Judah is called, again, Israel. There is no more southern kingdom and northern kingdom. There is now a united kingdom that Malachi affirms once again by virtue of the word of the Lord that Judah is now known as Israel. Again, one people united in worship of the one true and living God. Now, literary background. That's historical background. about the times of Malachi. This is now literary background about the style and form of the letter of Malachi, the prophecy of Malachi. What literary genre and style does this book represent? The literary background. Well, you'll notice that the first phrase gives you the literary background and all that you need. It is an oracle, which is a particular kind of prophecy from the Lord. It's not exactly right to say that it's a prophecy. It's a specific

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3: At least to start, the literary genre tells us to anticipate that this is going to weigh heavy on us. First, there is good news coming, though, like in a magnificent way by the end. Which brings us to not the historical background, not the literary background, but now the canonical background. The canonical background. I don't know if you know, there's a lot of different kinds of background. So canonical background has to do with discerning the importance of a book's placement in the canon of the Bible. Like its placement in the order of the books of the Bible. The canonical background. With this book, obviously, in that regard, Malachi is describing God's people, Israel, as they existed at the very end of the Old Testament. Duh. Nehemiah actually extends past Malachi's reach chronologically, but canonically, Malachi stands at the end. The prophet stands at the close, you could say, of one era and at the dawning of another era. And even in today's chapter, there are echoes of the New Testament that clearly break through. And maybe you were even hearing him while I was reading. I paused on a couple of phrases, like the Lord's table. Did you hear it? There's more than just that. It's all throughout. After Malachi closes his prophecy here, God is going to fall silent for 400 plus years. This is the last thing that God's people will hear from God for 400 years. So this book is definitely a book of anticipation as much as it is a book of, well, burden. Burden, anticipation. And by the way, the anticipation erupts into celebration when you turn the page, where we're going to go next, into Matthew. But it's good for us to put the plane on the runway and to roll down the runway with Malachi before we take off into Matthew. And so we could say a lot more about historical background, literary background, canonical background. There's actually other kinds of background we won't take time for. But we need to get into the text this morning. I think it's sufficient to set the context for the text, which is, number one, in the text, God has loved you. Verses 2 through 5, it seems very apparent that God wants to lead with, in this burden, I've loved you, people of God. I've loved you, Israel. And you would expect them to say in verse 2, man, thank you, Lord. Thank you for loving us. I'm so grateful for your love. And that's what they say, right, in verse 2? Isn't that what they say? Would you want any of your kids to say this to you? Like you say to your kids before bed, all right, good night, sweetheart, I love you. And they turn around their PJs, you know, their onesies with their footies on, and they turn around and they say, how have you loved me, Dad? Whoa. Well, now you can head up to the bedroom, son. You know what I mean? If you don't know what I mean, you will shortly if you're going to be a new parent. How exactly have you loved us? I mean, what kind of heart does that reveal about the people of God? As they're coming to worship. A lot of people come to worship like this. Like, if God doesn't do something for me soon, I'm out. I don't know if it's here. But this kind of like, God needs to perform for me mentality or I'm out, is, I think, the stuff of seeker-sensitive churches. There are serious issues in this people's relationship with God that need to be addressed. But they had developed a really critical spirit. They're super cynical. Oh, my word. God responds to that response in verse 2 with a question of his own by saying, you know that I love you. Look at the past. And he goes back, God does, to his election of Jacob. His election of Jacob, who was later named Israel. His election, therefore, not just of the person Israel, Jacob, but the nation that flowed out of Jacob, Israel, Israel itself. The ones who are saying, how do we know that you love us? And God points back to his love for them in the past with election. This is where God always begins, by the way, with election. And if you struggle with the doctrine of election,

0: struggle with the doctrine of the love of God. Make no mistake about that. If you struggle with the doctrine of election, you struggle with the doctrine of the love of God, because the two go hand in glove. In love, Ephesians 1, he predestined us for adoption as sons. Election. See, what he did was he chose you. Out of a sea of fallen humanity, he chose you to adopt you to be his own. Adoption is the necessary consequence of election. You can't be a child of God unless you were adopted by God, and you can't be adopted by God unless he elected you in the first place and predestined you because he loved you in the very, very, very first place. Election is one of the warmest, like it's just the most heartwarming doctrine in the Bible is the doctrine of election. It all starts there. In love, God chose you. Not because you're lovable, but because he just loves to love you. Why does he love to love you? Who knows? Sinner, it is a mystery why God set his love on me and you. And it's one that should just drive us to our knees and say, oh God, thank you that you love me. So then what kind of hardness of heart is it that makes you say, how have you loved us recently? Wow. Jacob and Esau, by the way, are the twin boys born to Isaac and Rebekah in the book of Genesis. So some background on this just quickly. Before either Jacob or Esau were born, God had already chosen Jacob to be the seed through whom God's people Israel would come, and from Israel, the seed through whom the Messiah would come, the Lord Jesus Christ. Esau, in the meantime, before he was born, was not chosen by God. He was hated by God in the sense that he wasn't chosen by him. And he would live out that enmity, Esau would, the rest of his life. And there, his prodigy, Esau, would become Edom. And the Edomites would live in constant contention with the children of Jacob, Israel. But what God wants his people to know is, you want to know how much I love you? Look at how I've taken care of your enemies. God says, I love you, and you know I do because of my election of you in the past, number 1, verses 2 and 3. And he says, you know I love you, look to the present and the future with judgment, verses 4 and 5. Verse 4 and 5. I mean, it really starts in verse 3. Throughout the Bible, God's judgment of God's people's enemies is actually an expression of his love and protection of his people. He will not let his enemies prevail over his people. They might harass them. They might attack them. But they will not win against God's people. You have a mighty fortress in your God. A bulwark never failing. How is God's love displayed through judgment on Edom here? Well, hang on. If you don't know some Old Testament history, this might get a little involved. Old Testament scholar John Walton says this, the Edomites, in that 586, remember that little explosion, 586, when Judah fell to Babylon? When Judah was exiled to Babylon, guess who came running into Judah's territory? The Edomites next door. They're like, hey, Israel's gone. We can move into their land. And that's what they did in 586. And by the way, Edom didn't just move into Judah's land. Edom assisted Babylon in the destruction of Jerusalem too. Obadiah says that God's going to judge Edom because they'd helped destroy Jerusalem. That little book, Obi, is about this one, about Edom being destroyed. What Obadiah prophesies, Malachi says in verse 3, has been fulfilled. So by the time of Malachi's oracle, the Edomite kingdom is laying in ruins. There are some in verse 4 that want to rebuild it, but God says, don't worry about that, Israel. I love you. And the evidence of it is going to be that they're not going to be rebuilt. They're not going to antagonize you ever again. Some would escape. You'll meet him in Matthew chapter 1 and 2. There's one Edomite, at least, that escapes this judgment, and he will harass the seed of Jacob, big time. But this is divine love here, where God says effectively, you know I love you because I chose you. I chose you in the past. You know I love you because you're going to see me protect you in the present and in the future. Verse 5, I will not let your enemies come back against you. Not finally, not fully. And there's encouragement in that for us today, isn't there? Christian, you can gain encouragement from this to know that the people who are the enemies of God and are demonstrating themselves to be more and more and more the enemies of God will not stand. They will not stand. And they will not overcome us finally and fully. You have God's word on it. God will protect you with whatever the enemy brings against you. So then you should let the love of God, you should let the warmth of divine electing love drive you then to say what these guys didn't say in verse 6, which is we need to honor God's name. If God has loved us like this, then we need to honor his name. Is that what the people and the priests do? No, they do the opposite. So here now is what we need to be about. We need to stop the bazaar and let us huzzah. Stop the bazaar and let us huzzah. Now, let me start with huzzah, because you're like, what are you talking about? Huzzah is an old English term. Do you guys recognize it? Yeah, if you knew how to say it, you'd say it like what? Huzzah! Yeah, you'd say it like a celebration. It's actually a term that means to express approval or delight in something or someone. Huzzah is an old English term that means to express delight in someone. It's obviously that it's a wordplay based on the Hebrew term, bazaar. Bazaar is a Hebrew term that means despise in verse 6. Despise. The word despise, bazaar, means to take lightly, to treat lightly. It doesn't mean necessarily just to hate. It means you don't like it, and the way that it comes out is whatever. Whatever. Or ho-hum, or taking church lightly, sacrifice lightly. And treating lightly, bazaar, is really what it means to despise something. And that should be a little unsettling to us, maybe, right? Why? Well, because how many of us come into church every single Sunday delighting to offer our worship to God? How many of us come in on Sundays and we're, to be honest with you, if we were being honest with ourselves, we're kind of like, oh man, I got to get going. Like, we've got things to do. Can you pick this up a little bit? We got to go. I've got weightier things to attend to. So this despising, this hatred, really just means kind of mindlessly wandering through it. And the theme of this book is, where will you turn? Where will you turn in light of where the text is taking you? Which way will you go in your worship? Will you delight in your worship of God and honor God's name as your Father, as your Lord? Verse 6. Or will you dishonor him? Will you despise his name by taking it lightly?
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11: This is the Old Trailblazer Broadcast coming to you once again. Pastor Albert Pendarvis bringing you another study from God's Word. We're speaking on man's depravity, the sinfulness of man by nature. And we're looking there in our study as a depraved man in his depraved condition, as a deceived creature. Let me say something here in the beginning. The greatest tragedy, the greatest sorrow and horror of my heart is that you, whom I love, may go out of this world deceived. Just deceived, my friend. Just deceived. Oh, thinking that you're all right, thinking that you're saved, and then when your death comes, it's a leap in the dark out into eternity. Deceived, my friend. Oh, listen, ask the Lord, don't let you be deceived. We're looking at a study on man's depravity and as a deceived creature. Christ said, from within, out of the heart of men, proceed evil thoughts, adulteries, fornications, murders, theft, covetous, wickedness, deceit, lasciviousness, evil eye, blasphemy, pride, foolishness, and all these evil things come from within and defile the man. So you see, a man in his bankrupt, totally bankrupt, depraved state, is totally corrupt and leads and nothing but vileness and wickedness can issue from such a depraved human heart. Let me read Isaiah 1, 5 and 6 for you. The whole head is sick. The whole heart is faint. From the sole of the foot, even unto the head, there is no soundness in it, but wounds and bruises and putrefying sores. They have not been closed, neither bound up, neither mollified with ointment. Do you see, my listener friend, you there, some of you hear this broadcast early in the morning. Maybe you're out drinking your coffee, getting ready to go out to the dairy barn. Maybe you're in your old 18-wheeler going across I-70 up there somewhere out of Kansas City. My friend, do you see what God says about the natural man? He is completely, you are completely depraved without any natural goodness. Nothing but corruption. Now, folks, take offense at the old trailblazer, but this is God's word. I'm reading you from God's word, my friend. But man in his depraved state goes about thinking that he's all right. That he's all right. That he's okay. Millions and millions of folks will be in church this Sunday thinking that they're all right, all the while being deceived. Somehow or other, you believe, that you can work out all your problems, work out your own salvation, not realizing that you're the most deceitful creature of all of God's creation, that he's utterly deceived as to his own condition unless he's been awakened by the power of God's Holy Spirit and been brought under Holy Spirit conviction. And I have folks write me. Maybe you would like to know. They say, Trailblazer, what do you mean by Holy Spirit conviction? What does that mean to me out here in the fork of the creek or in the bend of the creek or the forks of the road? What do you mean, Trailblazer, by Holy Spirit conviction? Well, let me just stop and take a moment here and analyze our situation. Let's look at my own life. I was brought up in a home where there was no religious training. I didn't know anything about religious training. I never went to church. I never went to Sunday school. Got grown. Went into service. Came out. Married. Married my wife, who I've been with now for 52 years. And she was religious by nature, so she wanted me to go to church with her. And I went with her to please her. And they were having a protracted meeting. And they naturally, it was a will, Armenian church, a free will church, and they gave a invitation to come down to the front and shake the preacher's hand, and they counted that as salvation. So I did that thing. I did that. And they have the baptismal pool there, and me and another man and myself, they baptized us that night. Pastor told me I was saved, patted me on the back. He was a man that I had grown up with, and he'd gone off to school to be a pastor, and he told me I was saved now. We were friends. I believed him, and then I went on my way, going to church on Sundays. I haven't ever had one clue about my totally depraved condition, never had one clue that I was a sinner, never had one clue that I was enmity against God. And but long before that young preacher run off with another man's wife and left the country, left a couple of children behind, and I wondered what went wrong. But I know I went on to Sunday school and church, and on Sunday morning between the Sunday school class and the men's class and the worship hour, we'd get up and go out on the portico there, the porch, and take a little break, get some fresh air, so-called, and all the men, almost to a root, down to the last one, would strike up a match and light up his cigarette or his pipe and smoke, get a good few puffs before they went back into church. I didn't smoke. I was not a smoker, and I praise the Lord for that. So I didn't see any difference in those men and me. They called themselves Christians. Some of them were deacons. Some of them was on the Sunday school committee. Some of them taught school. Some of them was the lay pastor when the pastor was out of town. Some of them led the singing. And I just went right on there. I was just happy as a bug in a rug. Until one day, the Lord touched my heart. Someone invited me to hear the late Pastor L.R. Shelton under an old tent meeting out there not far from where I live. And I went there on a Sunday afternoon to hear him. And the Lord took his message home to my heart. He let me begin to see. I was so confused. I thought I was saved. But here I was, listening to the gospel, the truth. I had never heard it before. I never knew that I was totally depraved. I never knew that I was a sinner. I never knew that it was appointed unto man once to die. After that, the judgment. The Lord began to deal with my heart seriously. On a regular basis, I attended the services there till he left that place with the tent and came back to New Orleans. And I began to hear him on the radio, and every day, time after time, hammered home, you must be born again. He hammered home that man is a sinner by nature. And I began to study and read my Bible and listen to the broadcast and read the Bible. And I began to see the great old doctrine that God is sovereign, that he doesn't have to save anyone, that he's on the throne, and that his word is true, and that man is totally depraved at enmity against God. I saw those things, and the Lord began to show me my heart, and that's what we call Holy Spirit conviction. Did the Lord leave me there? No. No. Over a period of time, he convinced me that I was a sinner, a lost sinner. I had to take my place as a lost sinner. I never went back to that little church again. No, because I was a lost sinner, and the Lord dealt graciously with my heart. And he allowed the pastor to be true to my soul, shake his finger in my face and say, Pastor, he'd say, Pendarvis, it's Christ or hell. It's neither this, it's neither that. Christ died for sinners. Are you a sinner? That went on and on and on. And I praise the Lord that one day, at my wit's end, when I saw that I could not save myself, oh, I tried many things. I tried cleaning up my life. I tried lopping off sin. I tried doing those things. I tried working in the work, giving of my time, giving of my substance, giving of my money. None of that worked, my friend. I came to see that it was Christ or hell. Do you know what salvation is, my friend? I asked my folks last night, do you know what salvation is? It's a deliverance from sin. Man is a sinner by nature. Man is sinful to the core, inside and out. But salvation is a deliverance from sin by the blood and by the power of the Lord Jesus Christ, because Christ came to seek and to save that which was lost, because God loves sinners. God loves sinful men. Oh, we hear, come on down the aisle and trust Jesus. That's not salvation. That doesn't even smell like salvation, my friend. I was there. I know all about it. I've been in it and out of it, my friend. And I can tell you just as kindly and gently as I know how that if that's all you have, you've missed Christ. If all you have is a little pledge card you sign one day in the back of your Bible or in the back of your Sunday school literature, all of those things amount to nothing. That's Satan's trick. That's Satan's lie to keep you deceived. Man is deceived by nature. He comes here into this world thinking that he's all right. And some preacher will reinforce that thing. Oh, listen. I had a man here whom the Lord awakened out of a church here in New Orleans, and he went back and told his pastor. He said, I'm a lost sinner, Pastor. He said, no, you're not lost. You're just as saved as I am. And no doubt that was true. He didn't understand this man. I understand what he was saying. He didn't understand it. He tried his best to convince this man that he was saved rather than telling him to turn to the Lord. What do you do, Trailblazer? I tell you this at this time, turn to the Lord. I tell you, my folks here in Algiers, New Orleans, around this nation, over these broadcasts, turn to the Lord. Look to the Lord. Fall at the feet of Christ, hoist the white flag, begging for mercy. Oh, you say, well, I'll never beg for anything. Well, you'll just go to hell for your trouble. Every sinner who ever gets saved becomes a literal beggar, and he remains a beggar. I beg the Lord day by day to save my family, my children, my loved one. I beg the Lord to save you. I beg the Lord to send the Holy Spirit. Accompany this little old trailblazer message. It's just a simple, plain message. Just a simple, plain man. Just a poor old ignoramus country boy whom the Lord picked up. And folks asked me, where'd you go to school, Pastor? I said, under the Holy Spirit. Under the convicting power of the Holy Spirit. That's all I know. Do you know what you need to know to be saved, my friend? There's only two things you need to know, and that is that you're a sinner, a lost sinner, a hell-deserving sinner, and that Christ died for sinners. Come there to the mercy seat, pleading, Lord, open my heart. The old trailblazer says that man by nature is deceived. Lord, I don't want to be deceived. Lord, I'd rather know that I'm lost than I had to go out into eternity on a false profession. How many of our men, women, and children today are on false profession across this nation and around this world, my friend? The Bible says hell is enlarging itself to meet thee at thy coming. You say, well, I don't want to hear all that. I'm saved and satisfied and sanctified, and I don't care. Well, my friend, I wouldn't rest there. The Bible says, make your calling and election sure. Are you sure that you're saved? Can you look up in the heavenlies and say, Pastor, I know I'm saved. Can you look up and say, Lord, thank you for saving me? Do you ever thank the Lord for saving you? If you don't, you're not saved. If you don't come into the prayer service on Sunday night and say, Pastor, I just want to thank the Lord for saving a poor old sinner like me. You say, well, we don't have prayer meeting. My friend, you don't have prayer meeting in your church? We here at the old Trailblazer broadcast, we have prayer meeting every morning before our staff goes to work. We read God's Word and discuss it, and then pray. Pray for the lost. 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Then we have prayer meeting every Saturday afternoon. We have a group of our men come here to the office every Saturday afternoon and spend a couple hours in prayer, and our ladies meet in a separate facility praying, and then we have prayer service every Sunday night before we go into the message, and our folks pray. My friend, we pray for the lost. We're praying for you. Did you know we're praying for you? Folks come in here and ask me, Pastor, for help and counseling and those things, and I tell them, well, we'll pray for you. If you want to be prayed for, you write me. Give me your name and address. I'll put you on our prayer list. We pray for you daily that the Lord might awaken you to your deceived and lost condition. Remember, my mailing address is the old Trailblazer.
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1: The Ministry of Church of the Highlands, right here in San Bruno. This is Study Verse by Verse with our teacher and pastor, Leighton Sheely. Hi there. Welcome to our broadcast. You'll find us online at highlands.us. And for the next 10, 12 minutes, you'll find us here in Romans chapter 1 as we continue our journey through this amazing book and what the Apostle Paul is writing to who and why. We invite you to spend time with us today as we explore some of what the Apostle Paul is laying out for us in these early chapters. Chapter 1 is where we catch up with our teacher and pastor today as we begin this week's edition of Study Verse by Verse. Again, from Church of the Highlands, right here in San Bruno, once again, here's Pastor Leighton Sheely.
14: We're not all tempted the same way, but all of us need to recognize and defeat temptation towards any kind of sin. And we must depend on God's help. The Bible tells us that Jesus knows about temptation. Hebrews chapter 2 says, because he himself suffered when he was tempted, he's able to help those who are being tempted. And so we should avoid places that might fuel temptations of any kind. We must not underestimate the power of Satan or the potential for harm if we yield to these temptations. We must surrender ourselves to the grace and mercy of God and ask Him to show us the way out of besetting sin. Prayer, Bible study, and the strong support of a Christian church and community can help us gain the strength we need as individuals to overcome powerful temptation. Sin has a penalty, and the natural result of a person's sin pays that person back for what they have done. The exact consequences of sin are not predictable, but they are inevitable. And unfortunately, the due penalty also has a way of spilling over and affecting others around us as well. There's another step or phase. Verse 28, "And since they did not see fit to acknowledge God, God gave them up to a debased or depraved mind to do what ought not to be done. They were filled with all manner of unrighteousness, evil, covetousness, malice. They're full of envy, murder, strife, deceit, maliciousness. They're gossips, slanderers, haters of God, insolent, haughty, boastful, inventors of evil, disobedient to parents, foolish, faithless, heartless, ruthless. And although they know God's righteous decree that those who practice such things deserve to die, they not only do them, but give approval to those who practice them." And so for the third time now, Paul describes God as having given them up or given them over. Now you'd think that when people begin to feel the consequences of their sin that they would repent and seek God, but the opposite is true. When they are abandoned by God, they can only become worse and worse. And they're abandoned because mankind did not want to retain the knowledge of God, and so God gave them over. This time to a debased or depraved mind, which means a mind that cannot form right judgments. A debased, depraved, or corrupted mind no longer functions as it should. It's a lack of ability to make moral and spiritual distinctions. There's hardly any other passage in Scripture which so clearly shows what happens to a person when they leave God out of their thinking and out of their life. It's not so much that God sends a judgment on the person as that the person brings judgment on themselves when they give no place for God in their life. When a person banishes God from their life, they become a certain kind of person. And this passage is one of the most terrible descriptions of the kind of person they become. Paul here names over 20 sins, all of which are with us today. And people not only committed these sins, but encouraged others and applauded them when they sinned. You see then how far mankind has fallen. He began glorifying God, but exchanged that glory for idols. He began by knowing God, but then refused to keep the knowledge of God in his mind and heart. He began as the highest of God's creatures, made in the image of God, but he ended up lower than beasts and insects because he worshipped them as his gods. Thomas Aquinas pointed out that according to Psalm 8, mankind is made a little lower than the angels. This suggests that mankind is in a position somewhere between the angels above and the beasts below. Angels are spirits without bodies, though sometimes they can take on the form of a body. And animals are bodies without spirits. And mankind is between because God designed us with both a body and a spirit. But we become like what we focus upon. And if we focus upon sin, that will lead us down a spiral, individually, nationally, as well as culturally. Our society has moved downward towards the beast, and no one seems to be able to say, stop! No more!
15: Come on, Pastor.
14: No one can put a limit on sensuality. Our culture has even been unable now to draw the line on pornography. Parents are no longer allowed to protect their children from pornography in the public schools. Such are dimensions of depravity. And I need to make sure that we're all clear in this, that our nation has passed the third God gave them over. Nothing short of a God-given national revival can save us now. We need to pray that God sends us a national revival. We need to make that our prayer every day. Now, having rejected God and His standards, people seek some kind of authority they can agree with to say that they're right. And so they have several that they consider. One is the statistical morality. The motto of the statistical morality is, everybody's doing it. Well, if everybody's doing it, must be right. The statistical morality. And there's the emotional morality standard. Basically, if it feels good, must be right. And then there's the situational morality. Well, it might not be right in this circumstance, but we can figure out some way to make it right in this circumstance. Situational morality. And then there's the personal morality, the sensitive morality. The belief that everyone has a right to choose in their own eyes what's right and wrong for them. The fierce defense against certain godless lifestyles should not be a surprise to us, because people who are in rebellion against God have a lot at stake. Agreeing in any way with God's standards would require them to repent and to change. And so it's not unusual for people to want to lead others to make the same choices, get other people to do the same things. In response, God's word reminds us that even gaining the whole world or convincing many others that we're right doesn't mean anything if the Creator says we're wrong. Claiming our way is right in the face of God's disagreement places us in the very grave danger of losing our soul. Jesus said, "What good is it for a man to gain the whole world and yet lose or forfeit his very self?" I was told recently that there is a so-called pastor somewhere in our area who is teaching that God's love and grace are so important and mean so much that a person's lifestyle choice is irrelevant. That is not what the Bible teaches. The Apostle Paul wrote, "Or do you not know that the unrighteous will not inherit the kingdom of God? Do not be deceived, neither the sexually immoral, nor idolaters, nor adulterers, nor men who practice homosexuality, nor thieves, nor the greedy, nor drunkards, nor revilers, nor swindlers will inherit the kingdom of God." Now, the words here are in a form that indicate lifestyle choices, not events. All of us will stumble and sin from time to time. But the Bible teaches that people who choose and practice these lifestyles will not inherit the kingdom of God. The news is that there's only one other kingdom in the spiritual realm, and that's the kingdom of darkness, and that kingdom is destined for destruction. And people who are in that kingdom will be part of that destruction. Those who have placed their faith in Jesus Christ as Savior and Lord and have chosen to repent from their sin have this promise: He has delivered us from the domain of darkness and transferred us to the kingdom of His beloved Son, in whom we have redemption, the forgiveness of sins. So in summary, Paul portrays here the inevitable downward spiral into sin. First, people reject God. Then they make up their own ideas of what God should look like and how God should act. And then they fall into all kinds of sins: sexual sins, greed, hatred, envy, murder, fighting, lying, bitterness, gossip. And finally, they grow to hate God and encourage others to do likewise. God does not cause this steady progression towards evil, but rather, when people reject Him, He allows them to pursue the course they chose. God gives them up to experience the natural consequences of their sin. And once caught up in this downward spiral, no one can pull themselves out. They must call upon and trust Jesus Christ to pull them out and give them a way of escape. And if people persist in fleeing from God, He loves them enough to grant them their wish, although this is not His ultimate desire. Now, sometimes with the restraints released, people experience the deep pit that sin leads them into, and the consequences of their sin cause people to reconsider seeking God. Jesus said, "Whoever believes in the Son has eternal life. But whoever rejects the Son will not see life, for God's wrath remains on him. Jesus Christ's death was for those who deserve God's wrath. His death was fully adequate because Jesus didn't need to die for his own sins. He didn't have any. He died for our sins. And therefore, it's possible for men and women to stand sinless before holy God. It is possible to know that we have eternal life. It is possible to be free from the frustration of trying to earn righteousness and earn heaven. The sole requirement is faith in Jesus Christ. And this is the greatest news ever proclaimed. And this is the message that Paul will continue to expound in his epistle. The good news. The good news of Jesus Christ.
1: And it is that good news that we will continue to explore throughout the coming weeks here on Study Verse by Verse with Pastor Leighton Sheely, the ministry of Church of the Highlands here in San Bruno. Information about us, who we are, where we worship, the times that we worship, and how to get here, along with a great host of resource materials that we know will encourage you in Christ. You can visit our website, highlands.us. That's highlands.us. Great place to start if you'd like to know a bit more about us. And then we invite you back tomorrow as we continue our journey through this amazing book known as Romans. Until then, may the Lord bless you immensely as you study Him verse by verse.
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23: There are people in hell tonight that wish they could have a second chance, and they wish they could have repented, and they wish they could come back and say, shake their brothers and sisters, mothers and fathers, please wake up. You don't want to come where I am tonight. Once you close your eyes and you take your last breath, it's over. You go to heaven or you go to hell.

0: Welcome to Somebody Loves You Radio, the Bible teaching ministry of Roel Reese in Diamond Bar, California. Thanks for joining us today as we launch a new series exploring what the Bible says about life after death. Roel will begin with a sobering look at what's ahead for those who willfully reject God's gift of an eternal home. And we'll see that heaven and hell are not imaginary places, but actual destinations, and each person must choose which lies in their future. Here's Roel Reese in Luke chapter 16, beginning in verse 19, with our study, Is Hell a Real Place?
1: There seems to be people that don't really believe in life after death. Some people argue the point, is there really a heaven? Is there really a literal hell? And one of the things that we must understand is the Bible says there's appointed time for a man to die, and then the judgment comes in Hebrews. That one of the things that's going to happen is that every single one of us and everyone in the world is going to die one day. And at the same time, people say, well, when you're going to die, what happens when you die? By the way, this is the only place in the Bible, in the Gospels, Matthew, Mark, Luke, and John. Luke is the only one that gives us this text here. Matthew, Mark, and John don't give us the same text here. This is the only place where you find this story, a real story about two people. And what's interesting is that usually when you talk to people and you read a lot of the commentaries, they'll say, well, chapter 16, verse 19 to verse 31 is a parable. This is not a parable. A parable was used by Christ to illustrate a truth concerning what he was teaching on. This is an actual event that took place. We don't know when, because in parables, Jesus never ever used people's names. Never. Here we find two names that he uses. One of the names is Lazarus, and the second name is Abraham. And what's really amazing about this story here is that Jesus is actually teaching and warning, because at this particular time, there were people that didn't really believe in life after death. They believe that when you die, you become non-existent. Some believe that you actually go around in circles. You know, there's a cycle you go through, and then you become what you're going to be in reincarnation. But at the same time, when we come to Christ, there's a flip over that takes place where now we become spirit, soul, and the body or the flesh is dead, speaking spiritually. Because even though the natural man is walking around, the Bible says that while he's walking around, he's dead in sin. And yet, when a person comes to that personal knowledge of Jesus Christ, all of his philosophy and all of his views begin to change as he begins to read the Word of God. Why? Because in the Old Testament, before Christ ever died on the cross, every person that ever died in the Old Testament, they all went to hell. You say, wait a minute. They all went to hell. Yes. Hades. Sheol, the place of the dead. In Hades, there were two compartments that the Bible talks about. One compartment was called Abraham's bosom, and on the other side was the place where the people were being tormented in the fire. And in between Abraham's bosom and the other side where they were being tormented, there was a great gulf that would separate the righteous from the wicked. People say, well, how big is hell? It's huge. But hell itself in the Old Testament, the place called Sheol, the place of the dead, or Hades, was a place when a person would die, his spirit or her spirit, if they had faith in God, like Abraham, Jacob, Isaac, and all of the forefathers before that had come to know God. They would die and they would go into Hades, but they would be in that other side in the compartment, which was called Abraham's bosom. It was a place of comfort, where on the other side was a place of torment, day and night. Let's look at the story and it will speak for itself. Beginning with verse 19. He says, there was a certain rich man who was dressed in purple and fine linen and fared suspiciously every day, which means this guy had the bucks. He had the money. He had all the fashions of that time. And what's amazing, he not only had the money, but he had the home where he lived. It was one of the most beautiful places that he had built. And this guy was a partier. He had parties day and night, always inviting someone to come to his house and enjoy the parties. But then it tells you about a second person, verse 20. And then there was a certain beggar named Lazarus, full of sores, who was laid at his gate. Now, we see the two contrasts. One, the wealthy, the one in comfort, the one that's happy, the one that enjoys life. And then you have the one that has been ostracized by the society because he's poor, he's sick, he has nowhere to lay his head. He's been cast out from society. And he just happens to come to where this mansion is. And he sees people going in and coming out, and he sees that they're always in festivity and having parties, and they're eating pretty good. But he has no food. He has no water. He has nothing. And so he decides to stand next to this gate in the mansion. And look what it says in verse 22. He says, desiring to be fed with the crumbs which fell down from the rich man's table. Moreover, the dogs would come and lick up his sores. So you get this picture of this poor beggar lying down and reaching through the gate as they're sitting on these recliners, pillows, no chairs. And the crumbs that were falling down, he was reaching for them to pick them up so that he could eat. And then you have these street dogs walking by and licking his sores. Because he's full of sores. He's sick. Something happened to him. We don't know what. Nobody is paying attention to him. They're all into themselves. This rich man had the greatest opportunity of helping this poor beggar and giving him something to eat and drink and even take care of him. But he was too busy partying and with his friends. Too busy. Look what he says. And so it was that the beggar died and was carried by the angels unto Abraham's bosom. And the rich man also died that night and was buried. Now, listen. First of all, notice what it says. When a person dies, who comes to get you? The angels. We saw that when Melinda's grandmother was going to die. She died 3 days later after we shared the Lord with her. She accepted the Lord. And she was there, but she wasn't really there. And she was between here, heaven, and between the earth as she received the Lord. It was a total different thing. And it's amazing because the angels come to take you either to heaven or to take you into hell and drop you off in hell. That's what the Bible teaches. And how sad it is when you know a person that is wicked and they go to hell and you'll never see them again. You know. Because they never repented. They never accepted Christ. And I've seen people slip into eternity, raise up themselves, take their last breath, and then the spirit comes out and it's over. That body just sinks down. Gone. No more. No more. They don't even know where they're heading. It's sad, but it's true reality, my friends. It happens every day. People that are bitter, people that have been hurt, people that have been neglected, people that have suffered, and they blame God for it, and they blame family for it, and they never get out of their bitterness, but they perish in their bitterness, and they go to hell. Look what he says. He goes even further on now. He says in verse 23, the beggar died, the angels came, took him to Abraham's bosom. And then that very night, I could just see it all. The rich man having his party as people are getting to go home, telling to his friends, hey, see you guys tomorrow, man. Great party. And what are they doing? As the poor man dies, his spirit is carried to where? To Abraham's bosom. But his dead body is there. And what are they doing? They're just kind of jumping over. Nobody stops to see the dead man. Nobody. Selfishness again. They're stepping over him. They're going their way. They don't even care. They're just celebrating. Say, tomorrow we'll see you again. And then that rich man closes his gate. His servants come and they give him his night clothes. And he's getting ready to go to bed. And he's thinking, tomorrow I'm going to do this. I'm going to do that. He's planning for tomorrow. When it says, tonight your very soul will be what? Will be taken from you. And that night he lays down and he dies.
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3: It's the rich man waking up in Hades and looking over to the other side, and he sees Abraham and he sees Lazarus. And he knows something is wrong. Look what it says. He says, and the beggar died, carried off, and then Abraham, verse 23, and being in what? In comfort? No, in torments. In torments. In Hades. He lifted up his eyes and saw Abraham afar off and Lazarus in his bosom. And he cried out and said, Father Abraham. Notice he's crying out. He's in deep, deep pain. And he's crying out in pain and saying, Father Abraham. He said, have mercy on me. Too late for that. Mercy? No. Judgment. You see? Have mercy on me. Why? Look what he says, and send Lazarus that he may dip the tip of his finger in water and cool my tongue, for I am tormented in this flame. You see what he says? Hell is a hot place. It's not like the Rolling Stones said, when we die, we're going to rock and roll in hell. There's no such thing in hell. Torments. Torments there. And the worst of men are there, like Hitler and Mussolini and all these people from the past that have been wicked and have killed millions of people. They are there in hell, in torment. And here, look what he says. Have mercy on me and send Lazarus, when he didn't even feed Lazarus. He didn't even pay attention to Lazarus. And now he wants Lazarus' help. Just dip your finger in cool water and put it in my tongue, for I am in torment. Watch this. And Abraham said, son, remember that in your lifetime you received your good things. Now go back and think on your life, how you had money, you had parties, you had everything that money could buy, and yet look where you are today. Money can buy you out of hell. Nobody can be bought out of hell. I don't care how many millions you have. You leave it behind for others to spend it or misspend it. You see? He didn't have nothing. Just his soul. And then what else? Look what he says. You had everything in good thing. And likewise, Lazarus, every evil thing. He was sick. He was in pain. He had no food. He had no water. He had no home. He had no family. And look what it says. But now he is comforted and you are tormented. What a difference. Before you were comforted and now he was tormented. Now look at the difference. A flip over. When he died, totally different. No more pain, no more sorrow, no more death. But he, the rich man that had all the comforts of life, now has no comfort in his life. Not just a little bit. Nothing at all. And watch this. He goes on. And besides all this, between us and you, there is a great gulf that is fixed. You see, he even tells you what's there. There was a great gulf. So that the other guys from the other side could not jump over, could not come over. It was a great separation. Imagine being on the other side of hell and looking over to this side and watching these guys being comforted, and you can't be comforted. Like looking through a glass. You can't get to the other side. It's over. And they're only there for a little season because Jesus is going to come and he's going to take them out of there, and then this place is going to be emptied, and then hell is going to become one major place. That's exactly what happened when Christ came. Look what happens. He goes on. He says that between you and us, there is a great gulf fixed, so that those who want to pass from that side, you cannot, nor

0: goes from this side can go to that side. You see, there's no help available. It's over. You're there and we're here. And then what? And then he said, I beg you, therefore, Father, that you would send him to my father's house. Now he's making a request. He can smell, he can taste, he can hear, he can remember, he can touch. And now he's saying, you think it would be possible? He still remembers in hell that he has family. Imagine the torment to know that you have family. And what does he want them to do? He wants to rescue them, but it's too late. Watch what he says. He said, I beg you, therefore, he says, therefore, Father, that you would send him to my father's house because I have five brothers, that he may testify of them, lest they also come to this place of torment. Underline that. To this place of torment. It's not a place of comfort in hell. What is he doing? He's trying to rescue his brothers. Look what he says. I have five brothers that he may testify them. Five is the number of what? Of grace. Interesting. I want you to go and share grace with them. Five brothers. That he may testify to them, lest they also come to this place of torment. And Abraham said, now look at son, listen to me carefully. Look what he says. Then he said to him, again, Abraham said, they have Moses and they have the prophets. Notice, let them hear them. What do you mean? They have Genesis, Exodus, Leviticus, Numbers, Deuteronomy. They have the 12 historical books, the Psalms, the Proverbs, and then the poetical books. And then they have the major and the minor prophets. He says they have it all. And yet, what happened? All they have to do is just read it and believe it. The Old Testament scriptures are there. That's what he's saying to them. They have the prophets and they have Moses and the law. And then what? And Abraham said, they have Moses and the prophets. Let them hear them. And then he said, no, Father Abraham. Notice his persistency. No, Father Abraham. But if one goes to them from the dead, they will repent. Hey, how did he know about repentance in hell when he never repented here on earth? Full knowledge. Full knowledge in hell. Knowing that I could have repented and I could have been spared from hell. In hell, he realizes that he never repented, but he wants his brothers to repent. That's heavy. To me, this is amazing. That people in hell today, just like this rich man here, are begging, are thinking, are going back in their lives and thinking of their mothers and fathers and brothers and sisters that are still alive here on earth and wanting them to get the message, don't come to hell. It is a place of torment. Repent. Come to Jesus. Receive his love. Receive his grace. If not, you're going to end up with me here in hell. But that's just not the ultimate place. The lake of fire will follow. Look what he says. He said, no, my father Abraham, but if one goes from the dead, they will repent. But then Abraham said to him, if they do not hear Moses and the prophets, if they don't listen to the word of God and they don't believe the word of God, notice what he says, then how in the world will they ever be persuaded if someone would rise from the dead? Is that true? It is true. Why? Because Jesus died and rose again from the dead. And really, how many people in the world today really believe that? They're always just trying to disqualify the resurrection of Christ. That's sad. I mean, here it is, the whole gospel. Showing us that there are people in hell tonight that wish they could have a second chance, and they wish they could have repented, and they wish they could come back and say, shake their brothers and sisters, mothers and fathers, please wake up. You don't want to come where I am tonight. Once you close your eyes and you take your last breath, it's over. You go to heaven or you go to hell.
1: 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And tune in next time for more thought-provoking truths from the Word of God. You'll see that Jesus often talked about heaven and hell, clearly laying out the path to eternal communion with the Lord and His desire for each of us to enjoy eternal life with Him. Here's Raul with the closing comment.
0: And if you go to hell, you will wait until the day of judgment. In Revelations chapter 20, 11 through 15, the white throne judgment, when Christ is going to open the books, and whoever's name is not found written in the book of life will be cast into the lake of fire. This will be their second death. And what did it say? It says where the devil and Satan and the Antichrist, a false prophet, every demon, and every foul person in hell and death will be there forever and ever and ever and ever away from the light of Jesus Christ. But not so for the child of God. Not so for the Christian. We will have the light. Jesus will be the light. We will be comforted. No more sorrow, no more death, no more tears, no more of any pain. But we shall be like Him. Why? Because we have put our faith and trust in Jesus Christ and we have been obedient to His Word. We will see God again. But before I die, I surely want to see my parents, my friends, and my loved ones come to know Christ before they die. Why? Because this is the only chance they get in this life. No second chances. It's over once you die.
2: I am falling in love with you.
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3: Here's a timeless truth from Pastor Shane Eidelman.
4: That's the problem with many preachers, many teachers today, myself included. I can fall into this camp as well. They preach from pride and not from pain. Same thing with, you could say, with worship leaders. If you lead through pride, you might be gifted. And the people might say, oh, not bad. But you preach through pain and they'll be touched. The tears keep you tender. Pride is replaced with passion and arrogance with kindness. When you allow the hammer of God to continue to break you. And we have to say like Paul, God, I'll bear this thorn if your grace floods my heart. I'll carry this thorn. I'm so glad, aren't you, that we don't know what Paul's thorn was? Because we would say, well, yeah, Paul, but you don't know what I'm going through. Have you ever been there comparing? Paul, whatever it was, a messenger of Satan was sent against Paul. And Paul said, take this away. Take this away, take this away. And God said, no, my grace is sufficient. It means it's enough. You don't need more than God's grace. and that intimacy upon a person's life, that deep relationship with they have with their Savior, that's what keeps them steadfast. So Lord, we got to say, I can bear this thorn if your grace will flood my heart. I can bear this thorn if your grace will come upon my life. And I'm going through pain. I'm going through this difficulty. I don't understand. I've got a lot of whys, but Lord, let your grace flood my heart. And it's through that brokenness and that dependence and that crying out to God that he begins to fill you with his Spirit.
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5: This is Hugh Hewitt for townhall.com. Since the battle with Iran began on February 28th, there have been so many reports of, quote, deals with the rump regime atop the ruins of Iran's Islamic Revolutionary Guard Corps, that seems almost silly to respond to another one. But I trust Israeli journalist Amit Segal. On Wednesday, Segal summed up the supposed framework. The most salient part is said to include, and I quote, negotiations are still underway on the duration of the Iranian enrichment freeze. Three sources said the freeze would last at least 12 years. One source estimated the final outcome would be 15 years, end of quote. That, in and of itself, makes this a terrible proposed deal, one that would draw fierce criticism from the GOP's Iran hawks, who want President Trump to finish the job, no enrichment of uranium, period, and finish the job in dramatic fashion. President Trump doesn't surrender leverage. He's got it. We have to hope he uses every ounce of it.
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10: For Jesus to handle all judgment, he must know the hearts and the thoughts of every person. That Adam and Eve, all the way through down to the very last, whoever that comes out to be. God would have to know the hearts and thoughts, which includes the people he's talking to right now, the hypocrites, right? He knows their thinking. They can't outthink him. He knows what they're thinking. He knows what's in their hearts. They don't even know why they do some of the things they do, but he does. The hypocrites, it also includes you and me. We're his. We belong to him. Christians, by grace through faith alone. He still knows what's going on in my heart. He knows what I'm thinking.

0: Welcome to Apply Within, a verse-by-verse study of the Word of God with Pastor Bob Davis of North Country Chapel. We invite you to join with us as we, by the power of God's Holy Spirit, apply His Word within our own hearts as we study line upon line, precept upon precept, verse by verse through the Bible. The Jewish leadership persecutes Jesus as our study of John continues in chapter 5, verse 16. Here's Pastor Bob.
1: There was a man. We met him early on in the chapter. He had not walked in 38 years. 38 years. There were many, huge numbers of people sitting around the pool of Bethesda, the five porches that surround the pools. And they were waiting for an angel to come down. They can't see the angel, but the water moves. And the first one in the water, the tradition says, will be healed. But they're all in some way handicapped or incapable. And there's one man who cannot walk, and he has not been able to walk for 38 years. And he hopes to get in the water. This is not his first time, but he never gets there first. And Jesus looked at him and simply asked him, do you really want to walk? And he said, I would love to walk. I want to walk in, but I can't get in there. I can never be first. I have no one to help me into the water. I've tried and I can't do it. And this year is going to be no different than last and all the 38 others. And remember what Jesus said to him? Stand up, pick up your bed and go home. Carrying his bed. The problem was, and it wasn't a problem, not to me, not to you, not to that man, not to Jesus, but to the Jewish hypocrites, it was the Sabbath day. And you can't carry a load on the Sabbath day. That little mat that he was carrying, his little yoga mat thing, you can't do that on the Sabbath. Well, God's word didn't say that. The hypocrites made that up. He's walking away carrying that bed, and they said, yo, don't you know it's the Sabbath day? You can't carry that on the Sabbath. And he said, the one that healed me told me to, and I'm just doing what he told me to do. They said, who is he? He goes, I don't know, because Jesus had walked on and was gone now. He said, I don't know. I didn't get his name or nothing. I don't know. But Jesus found him later at the temple and talked to him a little bit. I'm sure you remember all that. And then he went back to the Jewish leaders, because they had said, we want to know who he is. And he said, it's Jesus. The Jewish leaders asked the man, who healed him? And after talking to Jesus, he came back to them and said, it's Jesus. It's that guy, Jesus. He's the one that did this for me. So we take up now in verse 16. I'll read verse 15. The man departed and told the Jews that it was Jesus which had healed him, made him whole. Therefore, the Jews did persecute Jesus. They just went right up to him and rebuked him. I think I've heard Christians do that to God in their prayers. I heard a lady pray one time, God, who do you think you are? And I whispered, he thinks he's God. There is no reason to be mad at him. The one that holds your next breath, if you need something from the Lord, or you have questions, you can humbly go to him and ask him anything. If you ask, who do you think you are? He's going to say, I am the Lord God Almighty. Because you already know what he's going to answer. So look at verse 16. Therefore did the Jews persecute Jesus, and they sought to put him to death, to slay him, to kill him right there. Because he had done these things on the Sabbath day. They were not interested in Jesus because they wanted to know how he healed this guy. They weren't interested in Jesus because they wanted to know what on it. Now, I want to know exactly what you, how did that happen? Who are you? And no, they were upset because they want to kill him. They literally want to put him to death right now. They're that angry because he broke the Sabbath law, and they challenge him on that. You broke the Sabbath law. By the way, everyone, that is not the Sabbath law. That's added to the Sabbath law. They came up with all kinds of their own rules. Hypocrites do that. You go to churches and they say, well, you can't wear these kind of clothes and you can't have that kind of hair and you can't have, well, they don't hardly say that to guys anymore because most guys are shaving their heads anyway, but, and girls too. But I remember the day when our hair was long, we were supposed to do a concert at a church, and they wouldn't let me come in. It was a Methodist church and they said, you're not coming in with that hair. I said, I can't leave it outside. And I think with some churches, you got to watch what you wear. Some churches, you have to watch who you sit by. Some churches, where do those rules come from? Find them in the Bible. I'll give you a quarter. They're not there, everybody. We love everyone. We are sinners saved by grace through faith in Jesus Christ alone. We are no better than anybody else. I wouldn't be looking down our noses at anyone. We shouldn't do that. We can't. They want to kill Jesus. So they challenge him. And he responds in verse 17. Let me read 16 again. Therefore, did the Jews persecute Jesus, sought to slay him because he had done these things on the Sabbath day. But Jesus answered them. So obviously they confronted him on it. He says this. Now, look at this. Look at these words. My Father works hitherto, and I work. But when he said that, the Jews sought the more to kill him. Now you made him madder just by saying a few little words. My Father works hitherto, and I work. Does that sound threatening to you? Therefore, the Jews sought more to kill him because he not only had broken the Sabbath, but he said also that God was his Father, making himself equal with God. How many of you, and you can raise your hand if you like, how many of you have been told that Jesus never claimed to be God? You've heard that one, right? A lot of pastors teach that. Jesus never claimed to be God. Are you crazy? He claims to be God almost in every other sentence through his ministry for 3.5 years. He claimed to be God the Son, equal with God. He just said it in verse 17. They knew what he was saying. Now they want to put him to death for blasphemy. Not only are you breaking the Sabbath law, but now you are claiming to be co-equal with God. Man, there's something wrong with your head. You're crazy. They challenge him. And the attitude really is this from them. What are you doing and who do you think you are? Jesus answers that. My Father works continuously and I work also. I'm doing just what my Father does. I'm doing what he'll say in a moment. I'm doing what I see my Father doing. And you think, what does that mean? My Father works continuously. I think we know, but sometimes the King James language may throw you off. And even some of the more modern versions don't really help you. Jesus' point is simple. My Father, who is the Lord God Almighty, continues to take care of all creation. He continues to sustain everything. And he doesn't care whether it's a Saturday, a Sunday, or a Thursday. God keeps the earth spinning. He keeps the universe doing what it's doing. God is doing that, God Almighty. Jesus says, my Father continuously works. It doesn't matter the day. So Jesus says, like my Father, co-equal. Yeah, he's saying he's my Father. They know he's claiming right there to be the Messiah. The people don't, but they understand that. And they want him killed because that's blasphemy. You are not the Son of God. And Jesus says, you know, I and my Father are one, basically. He's wanting to tell him we're co-equal. So he says, I work as well. What did he do today? He brought grace and mercy and healing to a man who asked for help, even on the Sabbath. He says, my Father, who's he talking to? The Pharisees, the Sadducees, the lawyers, the doctors of the law, the Bible college grads. They're challenging him, and he's answering them. Notice he didn't say, "Our Father," and he didn't say, "Your Father." Who did he say? "My Father." That lets you know the condition of their hearts right there, doesn't it? That lets you know they don't have anything to do with God. They are the religious leaders. The Pharisees were the most holy, considered the most holy in the whole land. They were the best Israel had to offer, and they weren't even going to heaven. They didn't know the Lord. "My Father," not your father or our father, "my Father." You see, that stung the Jewish leaders because he is claiming to be the Messiah. To call him "my Father" in heaven, he's claiming to be the Son of God, making himself equal with God. Not just one of God's children, the only begotten Son promised in the Old Testament, the one and only Messiah, Mashiach, Christos, Christ. They would consider that the height of all blasphemy right there. They would want him dead instantly. They would grab rocks, stones, and kill him themselves. Why? Because he brought mercy and grace and healing to someone who couldn't walk. That's the terrible thing he did that day. They hate Jesus. And if you read through the Gospels, eyewitness reports, what did he ever do that would make you hate him? Nothing. Everything he did was kind. It was loving. He healed. He fed people. He encouraged them. He just sat and answered their questions. He talked with some of the men and women that real Jews wouldn't even stand near. He talked to the tax collectors, to the prostitutes, to the sinners, they were called. Don't you wonder why they would hate him? I'm amazed today how many people hate Jesus. They don't even know him, and they just hate him. They want to put him to death even more now. So look at verse 19, because they're so angry because he made himself equal with God. Verse 19, then Jesus answered, in other words, spoke again, and he said unto them. Now, everybody, listen to the words. As you read it, notice what you're reading. Truly, truly, verily, verily, I say unto you, the Son, that's he himself, can do nothing of himself but what he sees the Father do. For what things soever he does, these also the Son does likewise. For the Father loves the Son and shows him all things that himself doeth, and he will show him greater works than these, that you may marvel. Jesus, because now they're more angry because he's made himself equal with God. You know what he says, basically? He says, it's true. Yes, I am God Almighty. I am equal with God. Yes, co-equal with God the Father. And he says, I am not acting on my own. I'm doing what the Father is telling me to do. I see the Father do it. I do it. He says, because we're one. I'm not acting on my own. I'm doing what the Father has called me to be doing, told me to be doing. Jesus says, I do what I see the Father do. And then he says, the Father loves the Son. He just said, the Father, God Almighty, loves me. Jesus says, and he shows me everything he does. And I do what I see the Father do. And listen closely. He just told these guys and you and me and his disciples who are there listening. He just told them this. And I will do greater things than these that you've seen already. Greater things than these. So that you will marvel. That means be completely astounded or amazed. What is more amazing than having a guy just stand up and walk away who has not walked in 38 years? I'll tell you, having a guy that's over 40 years old that was born blind and has never seen, and Jesus just says, you can see now, and the guy could see and walks off seeing. There's no more. There's no more communication we hear from him to them. He just did it. Why? Because God is love. He understands what we're doing here. He understands what we're going through. We don't. He does. You know, why didn't he help me? Look at you. He has. He has. I love the sun. I'm a desert boy, and I love the sunshine. But Oswald Chambers is right when he says, a life of all sunshine makes a desert. And so in your life and in mine, God wants to add a little snow. Ooh, man. And rain. And like strong winds that almost knock you down. That's just Idaho alone. Why? Because it makes you grow. It makes you strong. It causes you little things here and there cause me to run to him and say, help, right? It gets my attention and I go running to him. That's what I should do always. How about you? We can do this. And that's what he's telling them. He healed a man that had not walked in 38 years. He says, you're going to see greater things than this and you will be amazed. Well, the Pharisees won't be amazed. They'll just get more jealous and more jealous and more jealous. And what did he say to them? And I say this to people today. Listen closely. It's not that you can't believe. It's that you won't. Jesus says, you refuse to surrender to me, to believe. It's not that you can't. Well, I can't. I have too many questions. Yes, you can. You won't. There's something in there holding you back where you refuse Jesus. You don't want to do that. You do not want to refuse Jesus Christ. And you'll see why coming up in another few verses. For as the Father, verse 21, remember, he says, you're going to see greater works than these and you'll marvel. So verse 21, as the Father raises up the dead and quickens them, makes them alive, even so the Son quickens whom he will, makes alive or gives life to whom he will. For the Father judges no individual. You better mark that down. It'll help you in your walk. The Father judges no individual, but he hath committed all judgment to the Son. Who will judge the angels? God the Father or God the Son? Yeah, they're both one, I know, but God the Son. Who's going to judge all mankind? God the Son. You and me, or you and I, are going to be judged by Jesus. Wait a minute. How many of you have received Jesus as your Lord and Savior? You've already been judged. True? Didn't the judgment take place on the cross? Didn't all your sin? He took it himself and paid for it. Is it gone? It's gone, paid in full. Are you afraid of a judgment coming up? The only people that should be afraid of a judgment coming up are those who know for sure they don't want Jesus, because he is the judge. My sins have been judged at the cross. Yours have too. If you've surrendered Jesus, you'll see the language in a moment. I'm not making this up. I'm not just saying it because I heard some pastor say it. I'm going to read it to you. They are angry that Jesus claimed to be equal with God. He again makes it clear that he is. Just as the Father raises those from the dead and gives life to them, even so the Son of Man gives life to whom he will. God has given, Jesus said, God's given me that authority. I can give life. And he's talking about eternal life to anyone I will. So we've seen now he's got the power to give life. We've seen he's got the position of judgment. Now he says, truly, truly, in our language, verily, verily means truly, truly. In our language, you would say, most assuredly, I say to you, the one who hears my word. Now, when he says, here's my word, understand this, everyone, not just hearing it by ear, but hearing it to believe it, receiving it, in other words, letting it come in, right? One that hears my word and believes in him who sent me. Who sent Jesus? The Father sent him. You sure? You know why? God said so. He's going to send his only begotten son. Look through. He is the main figure. Jesus Christ, the Messiah, is the main figure of the entire Old Testament. The promise of Messiah. Everybody is looking for him. So the one who hears my word, that means hearing it to believe, receiving it, in other words, and believes in him who sent me. What exactly does that mean? Let me try to put it in simple language. Jesus is saying the individual must believe that God sent the Lord Jesus to be our Savior. Why did Jesus come to the earth? To be crucified, to pay the price for us. That's why he came. There was no other reason he needed to come, because nobody could save themselves. No blood is powerful enough. The blood of animals in the Old Testament, you kill them over and over again, and they only cover the sin. Jesus washes it away, gone, clean, complete righteousness. You must believe. So see, we got to believe. Every individual must believe that God sent Jesus. Get this. The Father sent the Son. And must believe that God, what God says about the Lord Jesus. What does he say? He says he is the only Savior, and sins can only be washed away by the shed blood of Jesus Christ. That's what the Father says. Truly, truly, verse 24, I say unto you, he that hears my words and believes on him that sent me has everlasting life and shall not come into condemnation, but is passed from death into or unto life. Oh my goodness, that is a big deal if you're even questioning your salvation. I believe in the security of the believer. I also, like J. Vernon McGee, believe in the insecurity of the non-believer. If you think you're secure and you don't really know Jesus, you're allowed another think. But if you belong to Jesus, if you've surrendered and given him your life, you have not to worry about the judge. And that's what he's saying. Because Jesus and God are one, to reject one is to reject the other. If you reject the Father, you have rejected the Son. If you've rejected the Son, you do not have eternal life. To reject one is to reject the other. To honor one is to honor the Father and the Son and the Holy Spirit. Think about the number of people who believe God, they believe in God, but they reject Jesus as God the Son. And it doesn't matter how you code it or try to explain it or try to make excuses. You know, a spade is still going to have to be a spade. You reject Jesus, you have rejected God Almighty. God's word clearly teaches, and Jesus tells us right here, and in many other places, he and the Father are one, co-equal. He is God, fully man here on the earth. Jesus Christ is God Almighty in human flesh. So we've seen now he's got the power to give life. We've seen he's got the position of judgment. Now he says, truly, truly, in our language, verily, verily means truly, truly. In our language, you would say, most assuredly, I say to you, the one who hears my word. Now, when he says, here's my word, understand this, everyone, not just hearing it by ear, but hearing it to believe it, receiving it, in other words, letting it come in, right? One that hears my word and believes in him who sent me, that individual has eternal life.
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1: How many of you would describe yourself as a happy and content person? I think there's always that thought that, well, I will be eventually, you know. When this happens, I'll be content, but not quite yet. You know, when you're single, you're thinking, if only I was married, I know I would be content. I'm so tired of being single. I'm so tired of being in the restaurant and having them saying party of one, you know, I want to get married. And then you get married and you understand the truth of that statement. Marriage is a three-ring circus: engagement ring, wedding ring, and suffering. So you say, well, we need kids. If we had children, I know I'd be content then. Then you have children and they're still living with you in their 50s and you're thinking, how can I get rid of these children? And then you go on a little bit in life and you say, oh, retirement, it's all about retirement. I know when I'm retired, I'll be content. See, it's always beyond your reach. It's the if only river that separates you in your mind from the good life. If only this, if only that. What you need is God. Tell me what you think you need. I'll tell you what you really want. It's Jesus. Tell me what you really want. I'll tell you what you really need. It's Jesus. It's Jesus that you're looking for.
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11: When I was a child, I had friends who would have this contest to see how long they could hold their breath until they passed out. 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It is a form of spiritual breathing. 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It is one of the ways that we align our lives with God's will.
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0: 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On today's program, Pastor Keith continues our study from the Gospel of Matthew entitled, Lord, Teach Us to Pray. So if you have your Bibles, please return with us to the Gospel of Matthew, chapter 6. Now here's Pastor Keith with today's study.
1: Father, we thank you for this day. This is a day that you've made, a day that we can indeed rejoice and be glad in as we, your church, gather here in this meeting house to look into your word, Father, to evaluate our lives of worship, and to do good things for your kingdom, to bring glory to you, good to others, and growth to ourselves. So, Lord, help us to develop in our prayer life further, to go deeper, Lord, to bring you pleasure. We pray this in Jesus' name. Amen. Well, today we continue our six-part series on prayer. This is part four. If you're joining us today, you're kind of coming in the middle of things. We'll review a little bit, but we'll see what happens there. The model prayer is the prayer that we're studying in Matthew 6, where the disciples said, teach us to pray. And then Jesus said, pray then like this. And so we're talking about prayer, because prayer is important in the life of every believer. Prayer is spiritual breathing. We inhale God's word and we exhale prayer in response to that. Imagine never exhaling. When I was a child, I had friends who would have this contest to see how long they could hold their breath until they passed out. I never got into that much, but some people do that spiritually. I don't recommend it. Prayer is important. It is a form of spiritual breathing. It is of incalculable value in the life of a believer. It is one of the ways that we align our lives with God's will. I mean, think about it this way. When the disciples said, teach us to pray, and then Jesus said, well, when you pray, not if you pray, when you pray then like this. Implicit in that exhortation, implicit in that command, is to also think then like this. Because prayer is a thoughtful expression of dependence, and it's an act of worship before your Father in heaven, the great King of the universe, and yet your Father. Almost 8 billion people in the world today, and when you pray, the King of the universe inclines his ear to listen. And so we want to approach prayer thoughtfully, intelligently, and when we pray, we want to pray then this way because we think this way. You've heard me say it a million times, right thinking leads to right attitudes, actions, words, and deeds. And so over the last few weeks, we've been discussing prayer. And as we've observed more than once, prayer is a simple activity. It's talking to God. But as human beings, naturally, we like to complicate things. And because we're fallen human beings, we tend to complicate them even more. And so we've been trying to unpack this model prayer, these six statements, one affirmation and five petitions or five pleas, to perhaps take our prayer life up a notch or two for the glory of God, for the good of others, and yes, our own growth. And so we've looked at this. We looked at the way we complicate things. We've asked questions like, well, do I pray with my eyes open or my eyes closed? Do I pray standing up or sitting down? Do I prostrate myself on the ground? Do I face a certain direction, hands folded, hands up in the air? What do I do? And we've looked at different examples in the scriptures, right? The Apostle Paul, as far as locations went, prayed from prison. There's no perfect location. Jesus was on the cross. Father, forgive them. They know not what they do. You had the Pharisee and the tax collector going up to the temple to pray. They stood. One looked up to heaven, the Pharisee. One looked down, the tax collector, crushed by his own sin. Then there's our friend Jonah, the most successful and unhappy evangelist of all time. He prayed in a fish. He prayed, speaking of how do we dress for prayer, he had seaweed wrapped around his neck. As the fish sounded, he prayed, it says, at the roots of the mountains and the depths of the sea. And eventually, the fish vomited him up on the shore, which couldn't have been pleasant, and I'm sure he kept praying at that point too. So we've kind of learned that it's not so much the position or the place, but it's the heart. And when you go through the model of prayer, you see that clearly. The Bible prescribes no locale, no position, standing, seated, laying down, sitting up, hands folded, eyes open, eyes closed. And yet, we look for guidance. And so we look to the model of prayer. And even from the model of prayer, we talked about some of the acrostics that different ministries have derived and distilled over time. Acts, adoration, confession, thanksgiving, and supplication. Adoration is praising God, saying good things about God. Confession is confessing and repenting of your sin. Thanksgiving is being mindful of all the blessings he's given you. And supplication is asking for stuff. And then you have pray. P is for praise. R is for repent, which is like confession. Ask. A is for ask. Y is for yield. Your will be done. Not my will, but yours. And these are kind of roadmaps to guide us a little bit, to maybe help us jumpstart our prayer. And we have seen in the model of prayer that there is a right way and the wrong way to pray, where Jesus says, pray then like this, and don't pray like this. Do not be like the hypocrites. And through it all, I think we've come to understand that it's the heart that matters. And that's why we look at pray then like this, and we understand that prayer is something thoughtful, something intimate, something personal between us and God. And therefore, there's a right way to pray and a wrong way to pray. There's a right way to think about prayer and a wrong way to approach prayer. And so we turn our eyes and our attention at this moment to Matthew chapter 6, verses 5 through 13, to sort of catch us all back up together. I think you'll see the heart of prayer, the right attitude toward prayer in this passage that includes the so-called Lord's Prayer or Our Father or the model prayer, or as some call it, the disciples' prayer. Look with me at Matthew 6, 5 through 13. And when you pray, again, it's not if you pray, and when you pray, you must not be like the hypocrites, for they love to stand and pray in the synagogues and at the street corners, that they may be seen by others. There's the wrong motive for prayer. Look what happens here. Truly I say to you, they have received their reward. Whatever attention they got is all they're going to get. We talked about that last time with Isaiah 1, where when you pray with the wrong heart and the wrong relationship, God does not listen. Verse 6, but on the contrary, in contrast, when you pray, go into your room and shut the door and pray to your Father who is in secret, and your Father who sees in secret will reward you. This is not a prescription to pray only in your room. It is a description. It is a description of someone who is going to pray about prayer in the right way. He's praying. It's about him and God, not the people around him thinking how pious and wonderful he is. And then we go on. And when you pray, do not heap up empty phrases as the Gentiles do. Gentiles was a term that referred to those outside of the faith. We talked about the prayer wheel where people write their prayers and then spin the wheel, or they just chant things mindlessly over and over. And when you pray, do not heap up empty phrases as the Gentiles do, for they think that they will be heard for their many words. Do not be like them, because your Father knows that you what you need before you ask him. And then verse 9, pray then like this. Pray then like this. Think then like this. Our Father in heaven, hallowed be your name. Your kingdom come, your will be done on earth as it is in heaven. God is our priority. He's our Father. Give us this day our daily bread. Give us the strength. Give us what we need, the sustenance that we need for today, for life today. And forgive us our debts, as we have also forgiven our debtors. And lead us not into temptation, but deliver us from evil. You see that in the discourse here, the right heart condition, it starts with the focus on God, with expressions of dependence, with the recognition that we've done things that have harmed God and probably harmed others as well, and that we need Him. We need His protection. We need His guidance. What you see is a statement of faith, an expression of worship, of a heart and a mind given over to God. Not a sinlessly perfect heart and mind, because it says, forgive us our debts, but a heart given over to God, a heart that wants what God wants. And you do see the do's and don'ts. Pray like this. When, not if you pray, do this, don't do that. What we see here is a prescription, an outline for prayer, a model for prayer. This first affirmation, our Father who is in heaven, hallowed be your name, and then the five petitions, throughout which we see the proper mindset and heart condition for a believing prayer, for a believer's prayer.
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3: What we're going to do is take this verse and organize our message today, our discussion around three concepts found in it, I believe. The necessity of repentance in prayer. That when you pray, repentance is necessary. A repentant heart, a broken and tender heart towards God, a heart that is sorrowful for its sin, sincerely sorrowful. Second, repentance and forgiveness and their linkage. You can't help but notice there's something going on there. Forgive us our debts as also we have forgiven our debtors. And then the forgiven heart as the forgiving heart. One gives way to the other. And this is a picture of transformed prayer offered by a transformed heart. So let's talk about concept number one, the necessity for repentance. The necessity for repentance, a very real part of your prayer life, of your Christian life, of your Christian walk, is repentance. And repentance is so misunderstood. It's not just saying you're sorry, it's being sorry. Not sorry that you got caught, not sorry that things didn't turn out well, but sorry that you offended a holy God. And it's implicit, and I would argue explicit, in this verse and in the larger flow of thought in our passage today. Pray then like this, and forgive us our debts as we have also forgiven our debtors. Where do we see repentance there? In the ask. In the ask. This is a picture of a mind and a heart conscious that it has sinned, offended a holy God. Not that it messed up, not that it made a mistake, not that it stumbled. It's not like catching a cold. It's not like tripping over the carpet. It's a willful act that must be confessed and forsaken. In fact, 1 John 1:9 affirms this. If we confess our sins, he is faithful and just to forgive us our sins and to cleanse us of all unrighteousness. The word confess in the Greek is homologeo or homolego, which means to say the same thing, to speak the same thing about our sins. To say the same thing about our sins that God says. That they're intentional, that they're offensive, and that we are without excuse. And so we confess our sins and we receive forgiveness. And we'll get into this in a couple of minutes. But what repentance is a change of heart that brings about a change of mind, or a change of mind that brings about a change of heart, and a change of direction and a change of habit in your life. The Greek word for that is metanoeo. And the word noeo, that last half there, speaks to the mind. It speaks to the mind becoming convinced. It's a matter of the mind. It starts in the mind. It goes down to 18 inches, so to speak, to the heart, and is expressed in our lives. The Greek word, or the Hebrew word, is shub, which talks about a turning or a return. Both of them indicate a 180-degree change in direction. It's a big concept. You see it through the Old and the New Testament. People today like to confuse it with an apology or saying, if I misspoke or if I offended you. That's not repentance. Repentance is a visible change in a person's life. Is repentance necessary for salvation? Absolutely. There's two kinds of repentance. There's the repentance unto salvation that happens once when you turn from sin and turn from self-worship and autonomy from God to surrender, soul surrender to God. And without that, you cannot be saved. In fact, it's the same coin, salvation coin, faith and repentance. One produces the other. They're linked. You can't miss it. How do we know that? Am I overstating the case? Jesus taught it explicitly. Explicitly and concretely in Matthew and Mark. Let's look in Mark 1, 14 through 15. It says this, after John was arrested, Jesus came into Galilee proclaiming the gospel of God and said,

king. The time is fulfilled. The time is now. And the kingdom of God is at hand. Repent and believe the gospel. They're linked. A repentant heart is a believing heart. Well, like I said, there's two kinds of repentance, because after you repented once to salvation and once saved, always saved, you're going to discover as the Holy Spirit works in your heart, as you study God's word, as you pray, that you're not perfect and that given half a chance sometimes, you might engage in sin. You might do something at work. You might snub somebody. You might react wrongly to a situation and choose to elevate yourself to godhood in that moment of temporary insanity. And so there is a daily repentance where God brings to mind your sin, and as you pray and as you look in his word, and he begins to polish off the rough edges in your life. We call that sanctification or spiritual growth. And you see this in the Old Testament and the New. I'll give you an example. In the Old Testament, Psalm 32, 1 through 6, there are penitential psalms where the psalmist writes and he's repenting of his sin. And you'll see this. This is King David, the man of whom God said, a man after my own heart, despite his many and inexcusable sins. And it says in Psalm 32, 1 through 6, blessed is the one whose transgression is forgiven, whose sin is covered. Now watch this. Blessed is the one against whom the Lord counts no iniquity, and in whose spirit there is no deceit. For when I kept silent, my bones wasted away through my groaning all day long, and day and night your hand was heavy upon me, and my strength was dried up by the fever heat of summer. Where's the repentance here? Here's the guy refusing to admit his sin, sort of, keeping silent about his sin, not coming clean with God. And then in verse 5, we see this repentance, this not making excuses. I acknowledged, I admitted my sin to you, and I did not cover my iniquity. I said, I will confess my transgressions to the Lord, and you forgave the iniquity of my sin. Therefore, let everyone who is godly, everyone who is saved, offer a prayer to you at a time when you may be found. This is a prayer of repentance, asking God to forgive him. When he kept silent, he was out of fellowship with God. He felt the weight. In verse 5, I acknowledge my sin to you. I said, I will confess my transgressions, and you forgave the guilt of my the iniquity of my sin. And that's what's kind of bound up there in forgive us our debts. An acknowledgement, an admission. Forgive us our debts takes away our excuses. You know, debt is something we incur voluntarily, right? It's a choice we make. We try to blame other people. I was listening to a podcast and reading some information. There's $1.7 trillion in student debt. It takes about 20 years for the average college student to pay it off. Sometimes they get degrees. I heard Dave Ramsey talk about in nuanced left-handed puppeteering, or in my case, political science. You know, and then they want all the student debt taken away because it's not their fault. God uses debt here to illustrate and to indicate that you made a choice, and because you have offended him, you are indebted to him. No one made you sin. No one made me take out a student loan. It's my responsibility. It's an admission of choice. And that you come empty-handed before God, not making excuses. You didn't mess up. You didn't stumble. You didn't backslide. Those terms are all abused today and used to make excuses. Nobody triggered you to sin against a holy God. It was an act of rebellion. And this verse is an admission of that voluntary crime against the nature and character of God. Forgive us our debts, as we also have forgiven our debtors. You see that attitude of repentance, of being crushed and over your sin. In Psalm 51, 1 through 4, have mercy on me, O God, according to your steadfast love, according to your abundant mercy. Blot out my transgressions. Wash me thoroughly from my iniquity and cleanse me from my sin.
for I know my transgressions and my sin is ever before me. Against you, you only have I sinned and done what is evil in your sight, so that you may be justified in your words and blameless in your judgment. I have sinned and done evil in your sight. Against you and you only is very different from, well, I kind of messed up. Messing up is backing out of the driveway and hitting the neighbor's mailbox. Sin is not messing up. And repentance isn't saying you're sorry in 2 days, 4 days, or 6 weeks later, doing the same old insanity again and again. Those things are unrelated. It's like the politician who says, if I offended someone, I'm sorry. I misspoke. That's not repentance. That's not repentance. No, David says just the opposite. You can feel, sense, smell his grief in his confessions. I know my transgressions, and my sin is ever before me.

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We are so blessed that you've chosen to spend time with us today studying God's Word. And if you'd like more information on Pastor Keith or Hillside Church, here's how you can connect with us. 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Also, I'd like to remind you that Pastor Keith and the staff here at Hillside always look forward to hearing from you. So if you'd like to drop us a note, you can email us here at keith@hillside.org. Well, we hope that you'll join us again next time for Grace to Live. But until then, I'm your host, Kevin Reeves, and on behalf of Pastor Keith and everyone here at Hillside Church, it is our prayer that the Lord will richly bless you. 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

0: Welcome to Life from the Word with Pastor Chris Swanson of Calvary Chapel, Chester Springs. 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
1: So Noah knew that the waters were abated from off the earth, and he stayed yet other 7 days. And he sent forth the dove, which returned not to him again, unto him anymore. And so, and you might be saying, what is he waiting for? Wouldn't you be like, get me out, you know? Notice, back in chapter 7, verse 1, the Lord said to Noah, come thou and all thy house into the ark. What is he waiting for? Permission to leave. And it came to pass in the 601st year, in the first month, in the first day of the month, where the waters dried up from off the earth, and Noah removed the covering and looked. And I'm sure when he removed the covering, he went, you'll figure out why. He removed the covering of the ark, looked, and behold, the face of the ground was dry. And I'm sure there had to be quite a bit of emotion for that. And in the second month, on the 7th and 20th day of the month, so we are now 1 year and 10 days later, the earth was dried from when the fountains of the deep had broken up. And God spake unto Noah, this is what he was waiting for, go forth of the ark. You see, the Lord told them, come thou and thy sons and thy daughters, and their sons' wives and thy wife, come thou into the ark. And so he did. The Lord invited him in. And now he's been waiting, and now the Lord says, now go out of the ark. It seems from the way it is spoken to us that the Lord has been with him the entire time in the ark, which is one of those things I want to look for in heaven and see what that perhaps meant. But here he's now saying, go forth. And just as important to know when God is calling you into something is to also important to know that you wait until you know God has called you out of something. Both are essential in serving him. Go forth of the ark, thou and thy wife and thy sons' wives with thee. Bring forth with thee every living thing that is with thee, of all flesh, both of fowl and of the cattle, and every creeping thing that creepeth upon the earth, that they may breed abundantly in the earth, and be fruitful, and multiply upon the earth. And Noah went forth, and his sons and his wife, and his sons' wives with him. 1 year, basically 10 days or so later. How long were they building the ark? Some say 100 years. Some say the number there of man's years would be 120. Some say it was 120 years. It's a substantial amount of time. Human nature is more or less the same no matter where you go around the earth. And you don't even have to be able to speak other languages to know when a kid's giving grief to another kid. Like, you know, it can be in Mandarin. You can still hear, like, you're like, ooh, ooh. You don't have to even be able to speak the language to tell when a kid is either being defiant to its parents or whining. It, you know, it can be in Russian, you hear him saying something, and you see the parent like, oh, you know, and grabbing the kid, and it's amazing. Human nature is the same. The language might be different, but the behaviors are pretty much the same. So you decide you're going to build a, what, 500-foot boat in your neighborhood, telling there's an event coming they've never observed called rain, that's going to bring a judgment of God that's going to destroy all those who are in rebellion against him. And they need to get right with God. You wonder how many times, like, hey, Noah, look, we're going to the beach. We're going to go down and, like, you guys, you have fun building that for the day of, but we'll be at the beach. 100 years. I'm sure they had people making fun of them. Think about it. They gave up what they wanted to do for what God had called them to do for a long time. And for most of that time, it looked like absolute foolishness. What a horrible waste and investment of time. But now as they open up the ark and they're invited to leave, those 8 people who were faithful to do what God had showed them, who basically gave up, I'm sure, many things to do what God had told them to do, now exit that boat, enter that boat, now owners of the earth. It's all under their dominion. They are it. That's a really sobering thought if you think about, maybe you get 20, 30, 40, 50, 60, 70, 80, 90 years or 100 if you're really kicking it, 100 years. But at the end of that, you're going to step into eternity. And when you step into eternity now, what are you going to reap that you sowed here? I don't want to hear, depart from me, you worker of iniquity, I never knew you. I'd rather hear, well done, good and faithful servant. And that's helpful when you see something like Noah, a man of faith who for a very long period of time, with absolutely no visual confirmation of what he's been told until the door shuts and the fountains break up, was willing, talk about a man of faith, to put up with all that nonsense for that kind of period of time because he was sure God had told him to do something. What about you? What about the things in your life that God's telling you, I have something for you, but you're like, but I'd rather do this. What are you sacrificing for eternity future because you're unwilling to surrender time here now to serve him in some fashion? Right now, it seems like, well, I mean, come on. But when you get into the eternity, the final eternal realm, right? When we get to be with the Lord, you look back like, hi, how could I, what was, how could I be so? You see, it tells us your eye has not seen, your ear has not heard, neither has it entered into the heart of man or woman the things that God has prepared for those who love him. But if you don't have anything else to take away from chapter 8, take this away. Noah was no fool for taking his time to serve God as God showed him. Who's the fool now as they exit the ark and everyone else is becoming coal so we can heat our homes and drive to church? It's all about perspective. They exited the ark. Verse 19, and every beast and every creeping thing and every fowl and whatsoever creepeth upon the earth after their kinds, they went forth out of the ark. So we have shown you in the last few weeks that this earth was underwater. Yes? You want to go back? No, keep going. We've shown you that the sedimentary layers of rock go across not only the whole United States in layer after layer after layer, but around the world. They're in Africa, they're in the Middle East and all that. Yes? So we've shown you we had a global cataclysmic water event that buried millions of dead things suddenly, trapped them in giving birth, trapped them in eating another one of prey, whatever, I mean, instantly trapped. We've shown you all that. But what about the ark? Well, let's have a look. The ark rested in the seventh month, on the 17th day of the month, upon the mountains of Ararat, Genesis 8:4. The mountains of Ararat, or Mount Ararat proper, is on the Turkish-Armenian border, eastern Turkey, western Armenia. This is the area we're talking about. Ken Hovind, in doing his research long ago, found this map that was quite interesting because it has a town on it called Naun Gimisi, which means Noah's big boat in Turkey. Just to remind you, here's the one from Hong Kong. Here's a life-sized, here's a city bus. Here are people on the beach. There are people close to it right there on the beach. This is a massive structure. Again, depending on the cubit, depends on is it, you know, 500 feet or 800 feet or what. Depends on the cubit, which we won't know until we find it. But there are two theories about the location of Noah's Ark. Of course, the answer is if anything has survived of the boat 4,400 years later. However, I've been encouraged lately, see, because if we can find soft tissue blood vessels and blood cells in dinosaur bones that are 150 million years old, then there's a good chance the wood's making it. Which lasts longer, the coffin or the guy in it? Ron Wyatt, who was, a nurse anesthetist or an anesthesiologist, not sure which, but he was in the medical field, and he would take his time off and go search for things from the Bible. He found, for example, the Red Sea crossing, the chariot wheels, the chariots tipped sideways covered in barnacles. He found the human remains, the other things, in the Red Sea crossing. He also found in that Red Sea crossing two columns, one in Egypt at Pi-Hahiroth, the other one over in Saudi Arabia across from it. The one in Egypt was clean. There was no inscriptions. The one in Saudi Arabia actually had an inscription, and it inscribed and said, commemoration of the crossing of the Red Sea by the children of Israel, apparently as directed to be put up by King Solomon. The Saudi Arabian government, he made them aware of it. They took it, they removed it, and they left a little plaque on the ground saying, you know, basically an archaeological effect was here. He is also the one who found originally, as far as we know, at least got out to the west, that mountain burned with fire in Saudi Arabia that is granite, that is burnt black with fire, that is Mount Sinai, He found the location, found the carvings on the stones of petroglyphs of menorahs and other things, as well as the Apis bull, which would be from the Egyptian kind of pagan idolatry that was part of their golden calf. He found all this. It's now been found by a handful of people since then, including Leonard Moeller's book, The Exodus Case, which is out there. If you saw our website for a long time, I don't know if it's still out there, the high-res video, because now there's Saudi Arabia is talking about a mega city, it threatens that site. So people finally put out high-res video showing the entire location because they want to preserve it. He was the first one, as far as I know, to find it. He also found around the area of Masada, really, Sodom and Gomorrah, and there they found not only ashen walls, but they found sulfur that does not occur naturally. But we'll show you some of that as we get to Sodom and Gomorrah. So he has found a number of things that were really the original to say, hey, this appears to be the right site, and people have come in after, skeptics, scoffers, and people who confirm. So he claims here it's 17 miles away, and it's this structure in the dirt. It's this wall. Now, some would say maybe it's a fortress. We don't know. But it's about the right length if you use an Egyptian cubit. Here, this little magazine, they put it out in 1987. They say, hey, we think we found Noah's Ark. The length of it is about 515 feet. That would be an Egyptian cubit, which, okay, it would be about 20.6 inches. But Wyatt, in doing his research, looking at this structure, he proposed the following. Again, the Turkish government built a visitor center, but that's okay, that's kind of helpful. However, never underestimate government to cash in on anything, even if it's a valid or invalid site. Also, Answers in Genesis, their magazine creation ex nihilo, they were critical of this, saying, we don't think it's the right one. So just know this is the controversy, this is what's out there about it. Wyatt contends that the roof or the deck of the thing has rotted and it has essentially butterfly cut open, and the walls are essentially the sides of the ship that have sort of flayed out sideways, and that's what we're seeing here. Some compelling things found on that site, according to Wyatt, again, is they found iron rivets. For those who remember 35mm film, that's a film case to give you the idea of the size of it. But iron rivets that are there, and that, again, is consistent with Genesis, because Tubal-Cain was an artificer in iron and brass, right? So that would not be a surprise. They found also in this location these unusually large stones with holes bored through them, which they suspect are what are called drogue stones that are designed to weigh off the side of a ship to give it stability in rough sea. So that's an interesting clue as well. Again, the iron rivets, some of the things that they found that were there. His wife put out a book, because Ron White is now home of the Lord, a boat-shaped object. But another thing found there also of among this wood is they found what looked like essentially laminated wood with a glue-type adhesant, which again would speak of the idea of pitch or wood being put together. So there's these layers. They found some interesting things there as well, the glue substance. And so those are interesting things to find out there towards the mountains of Ararat, again, 17 miles away. But there's possibly that, maybe it, we don't know, but that's out there. And there was, I don't know if it still exists, but I think it was in Tennessee, but there's a Ron Wyatt Museum with a lot of these artifacts and things, and you can drive by and go see it. And that's Ken Hovind long ago stopping by the museum. So that was one opinion. But people say, wait a second, the text is clear. And so far what we've learned is when God says it, it's really usually like spot on, right? And they say, so the ark rested in the 17th month, 17th day of the month, here's the magic word, upon the mountains of Ararat. So that takes us to 1949. In 1949, a U-2 spy plane was doing a 3,000-mile reconnaissance flight over the former Soviet Union. And as it was heading back to Turkey, it was still filming. And as it was filming at roughly 15,000 feet in elevation, it caught this object. The people who review the film, the photo interpreter of this, named it the Ararat Anomaly. It was at roughly 15,500 feet above sea level. It was classified for a long, long time. Number one, you couldn't talk about the fact we had U-2 spy planes. Those who remember Gary Powers and the whole thing of flying over the Soviet Union, you know what we're talking about. If not, some of you have to do some research. But yes, most likely the band U-2 picked up their bit anyway. That's how the U-2, the band? Oh, man. Anyway, 1997, Washington Times article, CIA spy photos sharpen focus on the Ararat anomaly, because in 73 and 76, they used satellites to look at it. And it said a former high-ranking U.S. intelligence official who has seen satellite photograph of the site produced in 1973 said analysts at the time were surprised when close-ups revealed what looked like three large curved wooden beams resembling part of the hull of a boat. What on earth is a boat doing 15,000 feet up on the mountains of Ararat? protruding from the snow. Quote, they were sort of curved over and formed what would or could have been the bow of something or other poking out of the ice. Now remember, anytime you get satellite imagery, know this, they seldom, if ever, give you their best resolution. Why? Because they don't want their enemies to know how good their pictures are. So whatever they release, you can bank on is not the best resolution that they usually possess. So some think Noah's Ark is on Mount Ararat, this Ararat anomaly, 15,000 feet up, and maybe it is. 2003, QuickBird satellite from DigiGlobe caught this again at 15,300 feet. Again, they believe it is the same image, the same object, the Ararat anomaly, same one from 1949. And as they looked at it, because their technology has improved, they feel that it is actually a 6-to-1 ratio, which is what the book of Genesis described for the ratio of the Ark, 6-to-1. As they have improved their technology and they looked at the pictures carefully using about one pixel per however many feet, they think it's actually 1,015 feet long. That's a big boat. Now, we don't know if it's all snow and ice or what's wood and what's ice and snow, but this thing has again been located in 2003. 2005, we move forward. Here, an individual, bottom right paragraph, was hiking in the mountains of Ararat that summer. He was around 13,000 feet, took some photos looking up, didn't realize until he got home later that he had captured an object. And here is the blow-up of that object. And notice the square edges on this object, which often speaks of man-made as opposed to occurring in nature. And so it is very difficult, apparently, to get permission to get up there from the Turkish government, at least it mentions in this article. But this was caught in 2005. Now, remember, the Turkish government is Muslim, just like the Saudi Arabian government is Muslim, which is why the Saudis fenced off that mountain burnt with fire and declared it illegal to pass the fence, which quite a few people have. So then in 2010, this came out. This came from a group called Noah's Ark Ministries International. They claim they not only found the Ark, they entered it. And maybe you remember these photos. They claim they found an entry point here in the ice. And if you can see, the resolution is probably hard for you guys here. You can look at it later. But here is wood embedded into ice. It appears to be just frozen into this structure here. They claim that was their entry part to go in. They claim they went inside Noah's Ark. Here, the UK Daily Mail covering April 2010, we found Noah's Ark, claimed evangelical explorers on a mission to snow-capped Ararat. The evidence, of course, they say, show us your evidence. They claim they went inside, they went through 7 compartments, and the compartments they went through were outfitted to take care of livestock. That was their claim. And they took some photos and apparently some video, looking at the way the structure was made, and even claimed that this was, according, if I remember properly, an outer wall of what the structure was, and it was rotting. National Geographic covered it. April 30th, 2010, Noah's Ark found in Turkey, and they said, quote, a team of evangelical Christian explorers claimed they found the remains of Noah's Ark beneath the snow and volcanic debris on Turkey's Mount Ararat. But some archaeologists and historians are taking the latest claim that Noah's Ark has been found about as seriously as they have the past ones, which is to say, not very. Answers in Genesis also looked at this, and in their Ark Encounter website, which is part of their site that you can visit, they reviewed it as well, and they came up with the following answer. They said this group claimed to have found or were told about 7 wooden compartments buried on Mount Ararat, which they believe were part of Noah's Ark. They even produced a video showing team members presumably inside one of these wooden structures. Although we would be delighted if the Ark had actually been found, this discovery is almost certainly a hoax. We are no way accusing NAMI of perpetrating a hoax, but it seems they were victims of a fraud enacted by a Kurdish man called Perisut. And for more details, you can read, they have a 52-page exposé on it. And this is off the website in the last 2 weeks. So this is out there if you want to look at their analysis. The thing that I don't like about these photos is there's not enough of them. Think about it. I mean, how many of you go somewhere like, you know, wherever, or go to Israel and run out of memory in your phone? Right? Like, or go to whatever, Disneyland or the beach, or am I the only one? You see something like, whoa, whoa, whoa, whoa. There's not a lot of photos considering they found what claimed to be Noah's Ark. So we got to wait on that one, but it's scrutinized. Back in May, we were talking about seashells in the highest mountains, and this article conveniently came out talking about marine fossils on the top of Mount Everest, so you can't say that I'm lying to you. But nobody picked up on this. It said Noah's Ark remains of the vessel found on Mount Ararat. Nobody emailed me like, dude, when are you going to show that? Dude, what's up with that? I get all kinds of, anyway. So I had to grab it off their website by a screen capture, so there's no audio, but this is what they put out there on the UK Express of film purporting to climb into what is Noah's Ark. We get the usual professionals. I don't have what they said, but that's okay. We're just going to skip by. Mountains of Ararat. Here we go. One thing I find interesting of this video and the photos that we looked at previously, just before this, usual local church, shrine, turkey. And here they are climbing the ice. Note the entry point. That looks a little bit like those photos. So that was interesting. But here's our problem. They are clearly up in snow. The other guys would have benefited from some snow pictures, don't you think? They're clearly way up in some deep snow. They're clearly pulling wood out of some kind of pit in the snow. But the problem is we don't know if this is Noah's Ark or a chalet that was basically crushed in an avalanche. We don't know. But these people purport that they found it, and they bring the wood down, and of course they look at it, and they do their analysis. And so this has been going on for a long time, trying to find Noah's Ark. Clearly, intelligence agencies have found something on the mountain of Ararat at 15,000 feet. But thus far, nothing has come down from what they found up there, conclusive enough to say, we got it. But there is something sitting there. So I have a private theory. And that private theory is this thing will be fully exposed during the fourth bowl judgment. Because in Revelation, it told us when the angel poured out its fourth bowl or vial, it poured it out upon the sun, and the output of heat from the sun was multiplied, which will melt all kinds of snow off all kinds of mountains. And my theory is that God is going to produce one of the last Bible tracts during that tribulation period, and it will be the token of the Ark of Noah's Ark being exposed just as judgment is coming to its final close. That's my theory. I may be right, I may be wrong. But we have to go off because now we've got to talk about the waters returning from off the earth continually. After the end of 150 days, the waters were abated or swaged. They moved away, which means you've got a lot of water moving a lot of dead stuff that's still floating. Some of it buried instantly as we saw the different waves and the fossils and all that, but still debris on the top. And so as these fountains collapse, as the water goes back, much like your bathtub draining out, it's going to create tide pools. It's going to suck things down and it's going to drop it not far below as far as digging. You're going to find these, again, disarticulated, massively churned up bones of all kinds of animals slammed down and under a small layer of dirt. And we find these around the earth, too. Note the top here, not very deep before you hit all kinds of fossils, which, of course, it gives us fossils throughout many different layers, both at the top and way down. These we've observed. So, again, we've lost the water canopy overhead. We'll see the impact of that in a few weeks. We have these fountains of the great deep that suddenly shut off, and of course water goes to the lowest point it can, so this is going to suck things back down with it as the water goes underneath. It's going to drag minerals, it's going to drag living material, it's going to put all kinds of stuff, it's going to go down, and those basins are going to push down on the plates because of the weight of water. That's going to lift up on the plates elsewhere, and that's going to give you uplifts, folds, and unconformities again because everything is super saturated. So these things are going to be in play. The waters decreased continually till the 10th month. In the 10th month, first day of the month, the tops of the mountains were seen. And the question always comes up, so there was a global flood. Yeah. Where did all the water go? 20 years ago, well, less than 20 years now, 30 years ago, it was very hard, but 1997, New Scientist, they started realizing there's a lot of water down below the Earth's crust, 400 kilometers to 1,400 kilometers below the Earth's crust, hundreds of miles down. They discovered water. And marginally, mostly because of the seismic activity in our seismic equipment improving with time, they realize as they're watching earthquakes and seismic, you know, waves and charts and all that, they're basically going, wait a minute, we're hitting something. I think we got water down there. Out of volcanoes, 70% of what comes out is steam. So the volcanoes, even below the ocean, are spewing steam and water along with magma. There's water under the crust. 2007, huge underground ocean found beneath Asia, coming from National Geographic News. It said, but nobody would be exploring this sea by submarine. The water is locked in moisture-containing rocks 400 to 800 miles beneath the surface. That would sound like, say, a deep fountain.
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0: Knowing God from Harvest with Pastor and Evangelist Greg Laurie.
1: How many of you would describe yourself as a happy and content person? I think there's always that thought that, well, I will be eventually, you know. When this happens, I'll be content, but not quite yet. You know, when you're single, you're thinking, if only I was married, I know I would be content. I'm so tired of being single. I'm so tired of being in the restaurant and having them saying party of one, you know. I want to get married. And then you get married. And you understand the truth of that statement. Marriage is a three-ring circus, engagement ring, wedding ring, and suffering. So you say, well, we need kids. If we had children, I know I'd be content then. Then you have children, and they're still living with you in their 50s, and you're thinking, how can I get rid of these children? And then you go on a little bit in life, and you say, oh, retirement. It's all about retirement. I know when I'm retired, I'll be content. See, it's always beyond your reach. It's the if-only river that separates you in your mind from the good life. If only this, if only that. What you need is God. Tell me what you think you need. I'll tell you what you really want. It's Jesus. Tell me what you really want. I'll tell you what you really need. It's Jesus. It's Jesus that you're looking for.
0: You were created to know God. Find out how to begin a relationship with Him by going to harvest.org. Just click on Know God. Already know God? Invite others to learn more about what it means to follow Jesus. Answers to questions about the Christian faith, online courses for Christian growth, and video messages from Pastor Greg Laurie can be found at harvest.org.
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4: Some brokenness drives some people into alcohol and drugs. There's some brokenness drives some people into anger, to even toward God. There's still others who may be driven to false religion and godless ideologies. Hannah's brokenness drove her to the knees of prayer. Hannah's brokenness drove her to the altar of God, not bitterness or revenge. Hannah's brokenness drove her to the prayer closet.
3: Welcome to Leading the Way for a lesson from Dr. Michael Youssef, shining a bright light on the beauty that can shine through brokenness. Everyone experiences difficult seasons in life. And today, Dr. Youssef introduces you to Hannah, revealing how, instead of turning her anger to bitterness, Hannah took her brokenness right to the feet of the Savior. It's a valuable lesson that changed the trajectory of her life and can do the same for you. So listen along with me as Dr. Michael Youssef begins an episode of Leading the Way Audio that he's called Living a Life of Prayer.
4: Turn with me, please, to 1 Samuel chapter 1. First, I have to tell you about the tale of two wives. That woman that I'm going to focus on today, named Hannah, which means favored or gracious. Either word can mean that in Hebrew. This woman was truly gracious. She was selfless. She was thoughtful. Although her name could mean favored, as I told you, but she was far from feeling favored. She was inwardly broken at her physical inability to conceive a child. And as we look at her life, you will see that she was favored by God, even when she did not know it. That she was favored by God, and God revealed his favor to her after her brokenness. Hannah was one of two wives of Elkanah. The other wife was named Peninnah. Even though Elkanah favored Hannah over Peninnah, perhaps because she was gracious in spirit, but Peninnah was able to have children and Hannah couldn't. There's a possibility that Elkanah took Peninnah as a second wife because Hannah could not have children. We don't know that. What we know for sure is that there was an intense and painful relationship between those two women, the two wives. Look at verse 6 with me. 1 Samuel 1:6. Hannah's rival provoked her till she wept and could not eat. Year after year, this gracious woman was taunted and tormented by Elkanah's second wife. And what Elkanah's response? Men, are you listening to me? I don't want you to miss this. I don't want you to miss Elkanah's response. It's really important. I'm going to show you. This is a very hard lesson I cannot say I have learned, that I am learning. It's a tough lesson. Verse 8. Elkanah said to Hannah, "Why are you downhearted? Don't I mean more to you than 10 sons? Read my lips." That is a no-no. What is he doing? He guess, like most men, he aimed at fixing the problem. We men are fixers. We just have to fix every problem. When our daughters were teenagers, and whenever they come and mention a problem, as soon as they want to talk about the problem, I'm already having half a dozen answers to their problems. I got solutions. Man, I've always been full of solutions. And I would give them half a dozen. Would you do this? Well, no. What about this? And what do you do this? What about this? No. What about this? Man, I made it worse. Until my wise wife said to me, They just want you to listen. They want you to listen. Men of God, listen to me. Whenever your wife is hurting or downhearted, the last thing she wants to hear is how good you've been to her. When she's burdened, when she's sorrowing, when she's heartbroken, she needs empathy. She needs understanding. She needs prayer. Not self-patting on the back. Trying to fix her sorrowful heart makes absolute sense to us men. It does. In fact, when we are down and discouraged and we're with another man in company of a good and godly man who gives us an answer or gives a help us out to think through things, we immediately perk up. But that's our logic. That's not how women feel or want most of the time. Question: what do wives need when they're emotionally down? They need your silenced presence. That's difficult. I know. No words, no advice, no solutions, no fixing of the problem. And listen to this. Prayer on her behalf and asking God to bring her comfort is a great way to minister to her. But even in the rare times when she does not even want you to pray aloud, pray silently. All right, I'm going to move on. Now, you got it? Guys, you got that? Amen. You see, there's one thing I need to say that before I get to back to the passage about polygamy, the pagan practice of multiple wives. The Bible always records the practice of polygamy. Did you get that? They record it, but never endorsed it. Not once. In fact, the first reference to polygamy in the Bible is in Genesis chapter 4, when a man by the name of Lamech married two wives, Ada and Zillah. Lamech, the first polygamist in the Bible, was the descendant of the first murderer in the Bible, Cain. After Lamech, we see polygamy happens again and again and again in the Scripture. Yet, the Bible never once commended it. Not once. The Bible never once portrayed it in a positive light. In fact, in every case, without exception, in every case without exception, these relationships cause grief and conflict for everyone involved. As a result of Abraham marrying Hagar, Sarah's maid, what happened? We have 3,000 years of conflict between the descendants of Ishmael and the descendants of Isaac. Jacob's polygamy created bitterness among his children until Joseph was sold into slavery. David, oh my goodness, David, his polygamy brought about murder and rape and violence even among his own children. And what do I say about Solomon? He married so many wives, but what they did is they turned his heart away from the Lord. And we ended up, for the last time, of a unified Israel. Nowhere in the Scripture do you find example of polygamous marriage that is healthy, harmonious, and commended by God. Here, Elkanah's polygamy, or polygamous marriage, we see the same corrosive forces at work. Elkanah was a Levite. You know what the Levites are, right? They're the priestly tribe of Israel. But he was not a good family priest. But our focus is not on Elkanah. It's on Hannah's prayer of brokenness. Our focus is on how God replaced the years that are eaten by the locusts. Now listen carefully. There's something really, really important here I don't want you to miss that probably even a few years ago would not have made sense. At this point in Israel's time, in Israel's history, it was a time of social upheaval just like ours. Why do I say this? Because in that historical context, it was a time of the judges. This was a time when the nation of Israel has lost its biblical moorings, just like our country. It was a time of moral confusion, just like we're experiencing now. It was a time when Israel drifted aimlessly, just as we do now. It was a time when Israel lost its moral and ethical rudder, as our time is now. It was a time of national division and bickering, as our time is now. It was a time when they were truly leaderless, as we are now. In the book of Judges, we hear that again and again, that everyone did what was right in their own eyes. Everyone did what's right in their own eyes. In other words, like our times, they said, I have my truth, you have your truth, there are no absolute truth. They viewed all religions to be equal in value. Idolatry was rampant. Pagan religious practices were practiced by God's people more than the Ten Commandments. They worshiped Baal and Ashtar and Moloch more than they worshiped Yahweh. Oh, they worshiped Yahweh one day a week, but the rest of the week they were worshiping all these other gods. Even the priests of Israel were engaged in many corrupt practices. And that is why Elkanah practiced polygamy, which is a pagan practice. But I need to hasten to say, and I really do, I hope that you take heart, that in the darkest of times, whether we get darker or not, it doesn't matter. But in the darkness of time, the sovereign God will intervene and he will do what he does best. He is a delivering God. We don't know that God is raising a Samuel somewhere in this time of darkness and despair. Peninnah was cruel as Hannah was gracious and kind and thoughtful. No doubt, Peninnah's sharp tongue caused Hannah to stain her pillow with tears every night. I don't know about you, but you may have someone like that in your life. You may have someone somewhere in your orbit, someone whose tongue is sharper than a surgeon's scalpel, someone whose words wound you deeply. Listen carefully, please. Let Hannah's ultimate outcome be truly an encouragement to each one of us who are in that situation. You might have made mistakes in your early life, and you are paying for it now. You might have engaged in a relationship in the past that has caused you untold pain and suffering now. Even though your situation is different from Hannah's, but you might identify with her regret. I want to remind you, I don't want you ever forget, don't ever forget that the sovereign overruling God is the same God who ministered to Hannah can minister and bless you today. Your past that has caused you untold pain and suffering

You might have tried to improve God's will instead of obeying it. You might have tried to accelerate God's timetable instead of waiting on Him. What you need to do is this. Listen carefully, please. Start thanking God that He's the God of second, third, fourth, fifth, and untold number of chances. You need to thank God for His forgiveness. You need to start thanking God for His overruling power. You need to start asking God to reach all the way deep down where nobody else can reach your brokenness and perform a miracle and repair, renew, and redeem the past. Some brokenness drives some people into alcohol and drugs. There's some brokenness drives some people into anger, to even toward God. There's still others who may be driven to false religion and godless ideologies. Hannah's brokenness drove her to the knees of prayer. Hannah's brokenness drove her to the altar of God, not bitterness or revenge. Hannah's brokenness drove her to the prayer closet. I'm going to say more about that in the next message. But Hannah truly gives us a beautiful example of grace under fire. Character that is tempered in the furnace of adversity. Peace in the midst of the storm. And faith under pressure. Look with me, please, at verses 9 to 11. After they celebrated the feast, Hannah went to the altar to pray. Eli the priest, whose family was messed up, they call it dysfunctional these days, I call it messed up. His own family was messed up. He was in his usual place. In deep anguish, the word of God said, Hannah prayed to the Lord, weeping bitterly, and she made a vow. Lord Almighty, if you would only look upon your servant's misery and remember me and not forget your servant, but give her a son, then I will give him to the Lord for all of his days. This is the very first prayer by a woman recorded in the scripture. Now, it doesn't mean that there were godly women who have prayed before her or since, but this is the first one to be recorded in the scripture. These other prayers were not recorded. I am absolutely convinced that we are going to be astonished when we get to the other side of glory to heaven, and we'll see how many answered prayers, that God answered prayers as a result of these nameless and faceless women of old. Absolutely convinced. I can categorically tell you that the reason I'm serving the Lord today is because of my mother and my sister's prayer. St. Augustine of Hippo credited his salvation to the prayer of his mother, Monica, who prayed for him daily, daily, never give up one day, for his salvation. Now we call him St. Augustine. John and Charles Wesley, who transformed England for Christ in the 18th century, it was because of the faithful hours that Susanna Wesley, their mom, has spent in prayer for each one of them. Only in heaven will we know how many millions of answered prayer because of the prayer of faithful, godly women. Before I run out of time, I need to tell you several things, very important aspects of Hannah's prayer before I get to it in absolute details and look at the ingredients of that prayer. Her prayer was unspoken. Her lips were moving, but she made no sound. She was not trying to be eloquent or profound, or articulate. She prayed out of deep anguish. Look with me, please, verses 12 to 18. 1 Samuel chapter 1. Eli the priest assumed that she was drunk. Isn't that amazing? Isn't that amazing? You know, read the scripture. It reveals human nature the way it is. It's amazing how easily we can misjudge people. How easily we impugn their motives and jump into the wrong conclusions. He thought she was drunk. Another aspect of Hannah's prayer is that she made no attempts to draw attention to herself. My goodness, listen.

0: To me, this is a breath of fresh air in this age of victimhood. It's the age of woe me and feeling sorry for ourselves. Hannah was not trying to impress anyone. She was not trying to draw the sympathy of anyone. She was not manipulating anyone's emotions. Why? Because she knew there's only one person who could answer her prayer. She knew there's only one person who can give her all the power and the help she needs. There's only one person who could do the impossible. Only one person who could hear even her silent prayer. You know, I often take huge comfort in the words of the Apostle Paul in Romans 8:26. In the same way, the Holy Spirit helps us in our weakness. When we don't know what we ought to pray for. But the Spirit Himself intercedes for us through wordless groans. Verse 11. Hannah makes a vow to the Lord. If you give me a son, he will become a Nazarite. Actually, that's a word, nadir or nadar in Hebrew. And the word means that he's going to be consecrated totally for God's service, that he's going to be set aside, he will be set apart for God's service. And man, did she keep her word? Did she keep her promise? And that's what I told you that gets to me. I'll talk more about it. But please don't miss what I'm going to tell you. There is nothing wrong with making a vow unto the Lord. But please, please, please, before you make such a vow, be absolutely certain that this is a vow that you will keep, no matter what. You see, there's some people say all sorts of things to the Lord in times of desperation, but then when the pressure is off, they backtrack in their vows. Listen to me. God cannot be mocked. God does not forget. And just because he's merciful and loving and forgiving, you cannot make a promise if you have no intention of keeping it. Can I get an amen? The last thing I want to call attention to is that there is a blessing in persistence in prayer. I remember in my book, Never Give Up, and the story I told about George Mueller, because when I was a young guy and I would read George Mueller's biography and how he prayed, and within minutes God answered, within hours God answered, and then I really read his real biography and discovered that he had prayed for things for 40 years and he persisted in prayer. The opposite of persistence is giving up. Oh my goodness, I am absolutely convinced there are so many casualties in the Christian life because of lack of persistence in prayer. The Word of God warns us again and again that our struggle is not with flesh and blood. Our struggle is not with human beings. Listen to me. Our struggle is not against flesh and blood, but with the spiritual evil forces. And they never give up, and so should you. Never give up. Let me conclude on my own testimony. There is no place in which persistence is more rewarding than when you are battling these spiritual forces on your knees. There are no battlefields in which victory is more certain than when you persistently wrestle with the powers of darkness through prayer. There is no battlefield in the world, not Hastings, not Waterloo, not Gettysburg, not Hiroshima. It is more crucial. It's more crucial to the outcome than the battlefield in your prayer closet. This gracious woman, Hannah, has just shown us that we can win great victories on the knees of prayer. All of her agony, all of her pain only drove her deeper into God's heart instead of revenge and bitterness, anger. She made a promise to God and she kept it. And her son Samuel blessed the world.
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0: 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And today, you'll find us looking at a couple of key issues inside the church. How is it we are to deal with sin? What does God's Word say about that, especially with sin in others? And what does it mean to stay connecting to the true vine? And how does skillful work open up doors? 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
1: Together we have been seeking the mind of God concerning the role of the church on earth and our place in all of it. We have already seen that every Christian is salt, light, and yeast. As salt, we preserve and bring out the best in others. As light, we dissipate darkness. And as yeast, we infiltrate the world and make it better. We make it rise. Now, we also learned that we're not called to isolate from the world, but rather to be insulated from sin. Today, let's talk a little bit about insulation from sin. Galatians 6:1 tells us, "Brothers, if anyone is caught in any transgression, you who are spiritual should restore him in a spirit of gentleness. Keep watch on yourselves, lest you too be tempted." Then, in Jude, verses 22 and 23, Jude admonishes us, "And have mercy on those who doubt. Save others by snatching them out of the fire. To others, show mercy with fear, hating even the garment stained by the flesh." Notice two important emphases in these verses. First, we do not turn our back on sinners. In fact, Jesus, our Lord and supreme example, was known as a friend of sinners. Rather than abandoning sinners, we seek to restore and to snatch them out of the fire, as Jude puts it. Again, Jesus, God in flesh, said that he came to seek and to save those who are lost. We must do the same. But also, and this is the second emphasis in both passages and throughout Scripture, we take special care not to be tempted ourselves. We avoid contact with things that contaminate and pollute us. Remember, sin is highly contagious. Again, Jesus is our example. He loved, he welcomed, he engaged sinners. He talked to them. He went to their house for dinner. In fact, in one occasion in Luke 19, he invited himself to dinner at the house of a shady tax collector. But Jesus never sinned, not once. Have you ever seen first responders in action? I served as a volunteer chaplain for Contra Costa County many years ago, and I would sometimes get called to the scene of an accident or a crime. First responders would be working on the victim with skill and care, but they were always wearing gloves, all of them. Why? Because they care, and they want to help the hurting. But they also know that they must not be contaminated by the disease or ailment that they're treating. So, when dealing with sin, wear gloves. We have learned that we're called to infiltrate the world and insulate from sin. We could say that we have been looking at the what of the Great Commission, as in what I'm supposed to do, infiltrate and influence the world, and what I'm not supposed to do, not get contaminated with sin. Now, let's turn our attention to the how. In other words, how can I, as a Christian, infiltrate and influence the world? Now, when I think of an influencer with a capital I, someone who changed culture in the course of history, my mind immediately goes to Jesus, of course. And in the Gospel of John, Jesus himself gives us a powerful insight into how he went about his ministry. In John 5, when questioned about healing a man on the Sabbath and on what authority he did what he did, Jesus said in John 5:19 and again in John 5:30, "I do what I see my Father do." In other words, he was saying, "I mimic the Father." Then in John chapter 8, verses 38, and again in John 12, verses 49 and 50, Jesus says, "I say only what the Father who sent me has told me to say." Here's the insight. Jesus influenced the world by living in lockstep with the will of the Father for his life. He surrendered to the guidance of the Holy Spirit and did what he saw the Father do and said what he heard the Father say. Jesus lived a life of ongoing intimacy with God and surrender to God's will. Jesus taught his disciples this lesson using the illustration of a grapevine. Here's what he said in John 15, verses 1 through 5. "I am the true vine, and my Father is the gardener. He cuts away every branch of mine that doesn't produce fruit, but he trims clean every branch that does produce fruit, so that it will produce even more fruit. You are already clean because of what I have said to you. Stay joined to me, and I will stay joined to you. Just as a branch cannot produce fruit unless it stays joined to the vine, you cannot produce fruit unless you stay joined to me. I am the vine, and you are the branches. If you stay joined to me, and I stay joined to you, then you will produce lots of fruit, but you cannot do anything without me." So this is how we bear fruit and make a difference. We must stay connected to God and let his life flow through us. That's how Jesus lived, and that's how he changed the world. Lately, we have been asking ourselves, how? How do I influence Babylon? In John 15, Jesus told us to stay connected to him. His life flowing in and through us will make us fruitful. And remember, fruitful trees attract and feed the hungry. Then, from Daniel chapter 6, we learn that Daniel influenced Babylon by displaying an excellent spirit. He did his work with integrity and skill and wisdom from God. He not only did what was right, but he did it well. Now let's pursue this thread a little further. Proverbs 22:29 says, "Do you see a man skillful in his work? He will stand before kings. He will not stand before obscure men." Is this not what happened to David? He played the harp well and ended up playing in the king's court. He handled himself bravely in the battlefield and was placed as leader of the king's army. And from these positions, he learned additional skills that in God's plan and time led David to the throne of Israel. Now, to be clear, I'm not saying that all of us are called to be CEOs of the company, principals of the school, mayors of the town, governors of the state. But many of us are. Many of us are. So let me talk to you right now. Your service to God, your call, your ministry is to draw really, really close to Jesus, because apart from him, we can do nothing. And then we roll up our sleeves and become the best, wisest, most compassionate, most insightful, most efficient version of our current self. Now, once we become that better version of ourselves, we allow our excellence to open up doors of promotion and influence so that we can shape culture to mirror the kingdom of God. That's the process. Even if you're not called to be a CEO or a principal or a mayor, how about being the best teacher you can be? The best carpenter, the best parent, the best custodian, the best cook, the best nurse, the best mail carrier that you can be for the glory of God and the expansion of his kingdom. One of my favorite Christian singers is Steve Curtis Chapman, and he has a wonderful song titled, "Do Everything." And it says this very thing in a very entertaining and beautiful way. I won't sing that song for you. I'll do you that favor. But look up that song, would you? In the song, he talks about a woman who is taking care of her baby and cleaning the house, and she's wondering, does this really matter? He talks about a man on a suit and tie, and he's a business person. Then there's a guy that is cooking up burgers, and all of them are wondering, does my work matter? And in the chorus, he reminds us that everything we do matters if we do it for the glory of the one who made us. Every little thing we do will bring a smile to his face and tell a story of grace when we do it for his glory. May God help us to excel in our work that we may glorify God. Dear Jesus, help me to do the little stuff, the big stuff, and the in-between stuff as a service unto you. May my work bring a smile to your face and tell the story of grace to everyone around me. In your name and for your glory.
0: 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Thank you for joining us. 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
1: This is Hugh Hewitt for townhall.com. Since the battle with Iran began on February 28th, there have been so many reports of, quote, deals with the rump regime atop the ruins of Iran's Islamic Revolutionary Guard Corps, it seems almost silly to respond to another one. But I trust Israeli journalist Amit Segal. On Wednesday, Segal summed up the supposed framework. The most salient part is said to include, and I quote, negotiations are still underway on the duration of the Iranian enrichment freeze. Three sources said the freeze would last at least 12 years. One source estimated the final outcome would be 15 years, end of quote. That, in and of itself, makes this a terrible proposed deal, one that would draw fierce criticism from the GOP's Iran hawks, who want President Trump to finish the job, no enrichment of uranium, period, and finish the job in dramatic fashion. President Trump doesn't surrender leverage. He's got it. We have to hope he uses every ounce of it.
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7: Let us run with endurance the race that is set before us. Looking to Jesus, the founder and perfecter of our faith. We can be sure that our faith will always lead to ultimate victory, even if we never see the rewards of that faith while still in this life. That was true for many of the heroes of faith in the Bible. One such hero was Abraham. Stay with us. From the Moody Church in Chicago, this is Running to Win with Dr. Erwin Lutzer, whose clear teaching helps us make it across the finish line. Today, Pastor Lutzer wraps up a brief series on faith that survives the fire. Now, we turn again to Hebrews chapter 11 for more about a faith that endures and how that kind of faith pleases God.
8: If you know Jesus Christ as your Savior, you know that you know, because you have personal relationship with him, because you've received the gift of eternal life. And let me remind you that that gift is not dependent on what you can do. It is dependent on what God has done. And you believe what God has done. You believe what God has done in Jesus Christ for you. I urge you to accept him as your Savior, as your Redeemer, to rescue us from the consequences, the eternal consequences of our sin. So this is now limited to those who believe. If you're a believer, faith will always lead to ultimate victory. Let me give you a good example in this 11th chapter, and that is, of course, the story of Abraham. We won't read it here because you can read it on your own, but Abraham died in faith. Now, the text says here in verse 39, by the way, and all these, though commended through their faith, did not receive what was promised, since God had provided something better for us, that apart from us, they should not be made perfect. What the author is saying is that in the Old Testament, they died in faith, believing that their salvation would at some point be completed. You see, they had only the blood of bulls and of goats, and we have the blood of Jesus Christ. They had a high priest who died. We now have a high priest who ever liveth to make intercession for us. They were ones who needed a priesthood to get to God. For us, the veil has been rent in two, and now we go directly into the Holy of Holies through Jesus Christ, our Lord. And they didn't have those privileges, but they looked forward to the time when people like us would have those privileges, and they were saved on the basis of what Jesus Christ would eventually come to do. And so that's how the Old Testament saints were saved, but they looked forward. And what he's saying is they couldn't be complete either until Jesus came along. God spoke to them through prophets, but in these last days, God has spoken to us through the Lord Jesus Christ and has spoken with clarity, and he has not stuttered. Now, the point is simply this, though. Abraham's a good example of somebody who dies in faith. God said to him one day, Abraham, do you see the boundaries of the land? They go from here to there and there. All this land I've given you. Yet Sarah, his wife, dies. What does Abraham have to do? Of all things, he has to purchase a burial plot for her and pay for it in the very land that God gave him. That's why some of us are convinced that there are still prophecies that God made to Abraham that haven't been fulfilled, and they will be fulfilled someday. But he dies in faith, not having seen everything that was promised. You know, we have faith healers today who tell us that Jesus died for us, body, soul, and spirit, and as a result, we can be healed at any time. Now, they're right in this regard. Of course, Jesus died for us, body, soul, and spirit. But we don't get the benefits of what Jesus did for us in this life. We get the benefits in the life to come. That's when we inherit, finally, all things. That's why faith healers themselves eventually get sick, and then, wonder of wonders, they die. Now, fact is, cancer can destroy your body. But the Apostle Paul says that we have a new body, eternal in the heavens. Your new body has already been ordered, and it looks so much better than the one that you brought to this sanctuary today. It really does. It's going to look the same, but wow, the way we're going to look. We have a new body. You know, some of us may experience extreme poverty. I just saw a picture the other day on top of a magazine, a cover of a magazine. Nearly a billion people live in poverty and squalor. Now, we should do all that we can to help them. I understand that. This is not a pie-in-the-sky message. But on the other hand, for those who believe in Jesus Christ, they must have confidence that there is a mansion that Jesus is preparing for them on the other side, because we know that we die in faith without having received all the promises. That's the way believers die. Those of you who have experienced perhaps the rejection of your family, Paul speaks about the family that is in heaven and on earth. And someday you're going to be part of a multitude that no man can number. What a day that is going to be when we inherit all things. Some of you have experienced injustice. Injustice oftentimes rules in this world, but in the world to come, we find that justice triumphs, because God is God, and he brings into focus all of the issues of life, because eternity is coming. The bottom line is this: we believe in another world, and that's why we go on believing no matter what. No matter what, we trust Almighty God. Is it ever wrong to doubt? You students, you know, you may say to yourself, I have doubts. It's not all bad, as long as your doubts are honest doubts. Here's a model for you. John the Baptist is put in prison. Now, he's the one who in the flesh was a cousin to Jesus, baptized Jesus, and there he is in prison. And he reads the Old Testament and says, you know, when Messiah comes, the prison doors are going to be opened. Well, there's no prison doors open for him. As a matter of fact, he ends up actually getting his head cut off, as you know. But he begins to doubt. He begins to doubt whether Jesus is the Messiah. So he sends a delegation to Jesus, and I'm sure that he was very kind and very tactful, but he does say this: are you the one that should come? Or should we be looking for somebody else? Because we thought Messiah was going to do better than this. We thought Messiah was going to bring about political deliverance. We thought that when Messiah comes, somebody like me, who's doing righteous, I wouldn't be sitting in prison. So these people, they go and they talk to Jesus. Now, put this in your mind and keep it. Jesus says, hey, you know, among those who are born of women, John the Baptist is the greatest. Jesus said that while John was having doubts. All doubt isn't wrong if it's honest doubt. But then Jesus said, go tell him that many of the miracles of the Old Testament are already being fulfilled. I am opening the eyes of the blind, the dead are being raised, the deaf are hearing the gospel, and so forth. And then Jesus added this word. He said, blessed are those who are not offended because of me. Now, I'm not a Bible translator, but let me give you a Lutzerian paraphrase. Jesus is saying, blessed are those who are not upset with the way I run my business. Blessed are those who don't say, God, you never answered this prayer, so I'm never going to bother you again with another request. Blessed are those who don't become bitter at God because of the ambiguity of the way in which he runs the world. Blessed are those who see the miracles, but blessed are those who go on believing and trusting even when God doesn't do all the things they think he should, because faith isn't merely receiving from God the things that we ask for, but the ability to accept whatever God gives us and to believe that God is good and loving despite the circumstances of life. You live like that and you'll also be a heroine of faith. Your name will be in the 11th chapter of Hebrews. You say, well, why should we pray if we're not sure God is going to answer? It's because God changes us. God changes us and gives grace, even as we sang, he giveth more grace when the burdens are greater. Didn't we sing just moments ago, and I'll try to quote it, when through fiery trial thy pathway shall lie, my grace all sufficient shall be thy supply. I'll strengthen thee, help thee, and cause thee to stand, upheld by my gracious, omnipotent hand. I may have missed a line or two, but you got the implication there, that God is with us no matter what. Keep believing. Don't become angry with him. He's testing you, and in the end, you'll be a heroine and a hero of faith. And I can imagine in eternity, there are those who saw all the miracles, and those who didn't, but both equally rewarded. Maybe those who didn't see the miracles rewarded a little more, because they had no reason to believe except that God in his word assured them. And they also, great, great heroes of faith. Would you join me as we pray? Our Father, we ask in Jesus' name that you'll invigorate us. We pray for those who perhaps are almost on the brink of losing their faith. I pray for those who have given up praying, as they prayed for years and years and years, and the miracle hasn't happened. Oh, Father, help us to know that your intention, Lord, is that our dross may be consumed and the gold of our faith refined. In his name, amen. You know, my friend, when you read the Bible, you discover that often grace is mentioned along with endurance, along with faithfulness. Let's not just think of grace as the means by which we are saved, but the means by which we live the Christian life. Chuck Swindoll, in his book Grace Awakening, helps us to understand a balanced view of grace It does not motivate us or give us license to do evil. It is actually a deterrent to evil. For a gift of any amount, we're making this resource available for you. Please take advantage of this opportunity. It will be life-changing. Read it for yourself and pass it along to someone else.
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11: Oh, no man anything. Notice the thought that's continuing there. That's a key to this verse, by the way. But to love one another, for he that loveth another hath fulfilled the law. For this, thou shalt not commit adultery. Thou shalt not kill, thou shalt not steal, thou shalt not bear false witness, thou shalt not covet. And if there be any other commandment, it is briefly comprehended in this saying, namely, thou shalt love thy neighbor as thyself. Love worketh no ill to his neighbor. Therefore, love is the fulfilling of the law. See, this is part of that emphasis and the motivation that Christ demonstrated by his life. Very important. He doesn't want me not to commit adultery simply out of fear of law. He wants what guides my conduct as a result of my conversion, my love for others. Because if you love your neighbor, you're not going to commit adultery. If you love your neighbor as you should, you're not going to steal from them. If you love, do you understand? It can guide your conduct. Let me give a more practical illustration to understand the point I'm making. When mom and dad get up in the morning, you know, the mom doesn't say, I had better hurry up and make little Johnny breakfast. I better begin to educate him well and give him proper clothing because I don't want to go to jail. Granted, if you don't take care of your child, you could end up in jail. Is that true? But how many parents actually do right before their children because they're afraid of the law? I don't know any. Why do you do that for your children? Because you love them. And when your obedience is based out of love, because love fulfills the law, it changes your whole perspective on the Christian life, and that's what the Lord was going for. One, he knew that those fellows, when he was gone, it was going to get challenging. He knew what was coming. He knew Peter was going to be crucified upside down. Yet that same man was going to deny him three times in just a couple of days. He knew what they were going to go through, and he understood the importance of right motivation. Love is a key to that. Obedience should be based out of love, not simply fear of law. God wants us to serve him out of love. It doesn't take away the fear of the Lord that we have. Absolutely not. You would be a fool to forget about that. But make no mistake about it. When the Lord gave us the greatest command, thou shalt love the Lord thy God with all thy heart, with all thy soul, with all thy might. Jesus did right to us, not because he feared a law, but because he loved us. That's what allowed him to finish the will of God. Now, last point. The new command is also a way of life. Let me go back to 1 John. We compare the old and the new command and what he was meant there. He's not contradicting himself. The old command is there. He was laying that foundation. What he was changing with the word he used there with new is it was a change in quality. Referring again back to Christ's statement in John chapter 13 about loving your brethren, as this was witnessed in Christ, as it talks about that in verse 8, it was true in him. It is in us because of conversion, because notice the darkness is past and the true light now shineth. As a result of conversion, we have light. We'll have the ability for this as a result of salvation. Verse 9 now. He that saith he is in light and hateth his brother is in darkness even until now. He that loveth his brother abideth in the light, and there is none occasion of stumbling in him. But he that hateth his brother is in darkness, and walketh in darkness, and knoweth not whither he goeth, because that darkness hath blinded his eyes. There are several different ways we can look at these last couple of verses. The way that I appended in is basically we're seeing here that it is a way of life. And it was comparing two lives. The life of a false convert and the life of somebody who is truly converted. The one who is truly converted is absolutely going to love his brother. Doesn't mean with a perfect, it's not going to be with perfection, but it's going to be there. It absolutely is going to be there because you have been brought out of darkness and into light as a result of conversion. We have the example that is given to us in Christ because we have the Holy Spirit indwelling us, as we saw in the previous section. We should desire to walk as he walked. And then it compares again with the false convert who can hate his brethren. You know, and with the Gnostics, there is different ways that they really look down on people and began to despise them. Remember, it was a very prideful movement, Gnosticism, similar to the Calvinism of our day and even different movements. There's many different ways pride can sneak its way into your life or even into an institution. And the Gnostics were very prideful because they believed they had what? Secret knowledge. And so they began to look down upon those and despise those that were not at their level, if you will. Everything about them was the opposite of what Christ teaches when you think about it. It really was. Could you imagine somebody who actually held to that belief washing the feet of someone else? No way. That would not happen. So it's comparing the two lives here, and it's demonstrating for those who are saved, listen, this is what they do. They will have a love for the brethren. That will take place. And one thing that I notice here, I want to say this, there are many who say they are in the light, but profession is not enough evidence to show you are truly converted. It really isn't. Simply having a profession, I believe that's part of it. We got a dangerous movement going on trying to eliminate a profession of faith. I think that's wrong, absolutely wrong. But make no mistake about it, the other extreme is wrong as well, where just simply because you have a profession, bam, you're there. Evidence will manifest itself. Conversion will begin to produce a change. You're not super Christian overnight. You're still going to struggle with your flesh. It doesn't eliminate any of that. And you got to be careful because there are those who, even without saying they believe in a sinless perfection, pretty much preach it. There's even the whole movement out there that carnal Christian, that there's no such thing as a carnal Christian. Flesh is still present, but there will be a change that takes place in life. If a man says he is converted, but there's no change, there's no conversion. A change should be coming in the life of that person. It's not going to match everybody else. We all are at different levels of faith in our life. God has given to every man a measure of faith, and faith is one of those things that grows. Remember the disciples prayed to the Lord, Lord, increase our faith. And those are different factors that come into play as well. Here he still uses the illustration of light and darkness. As he established already in chapter 1, those who are truly converted are in the light. Those who are not are still in darkness. And if a person claims to be saved yet still hates, is still with an unforgiving spirit on a constant basis, it's a strong indicator of no conversion. This person would be walking in darkness and doesn't know where he's going, it says there. This is a person, according to the context here, who says he's in the light. So I believe that also to mean he believes he's in the light. He believes he's been converted. And yet he's drawing the distinction here. They're not really converted. And he says this person is in the darkness in verse 10. He that loveth his brother abideth in light, and there is none occasion of stumbling in him. But he that hateth his brother is in darkness, and walketh in darkness, and knoweth not whither he goeth. Doesn't even know what he's doing with his life. How sad is this? This is a person who is deceived, thinks he is in the light, but in truth is still very much in darkness. Their life is not going anywhere in reality. There's no eternal goals or objectives for this person's life who says they are converted and might even believe they are converted, but there's been no genuine conversion. They're still in darkness, so there's really no eternal goals or objectives would necessarily come up with their life. They're just going about life with whatever twists and turns life throws at it. They're in darkness. Whatever they bump into, okay. They don't have the Holy Spirit of God giving the direction that is needed. There's no light. And without light, there will be stumbling. And of course, hating is evidence of darkness. It's not evidence of light. A true Christian certainly has a life change, and that does a part of this change we see here is how you affect others. Because you're in light, you're no longer, as it talks about in verse 10, the stumbling block. You have the wisdom to see, I'm going to stumble right here. You can see it. You're in the light. Doesn't mean some Christians don't get stupid sometimes and go ahead and stumble anyhow. But you're in light at that point in time. You can see. This is truly an important part of conversion, is the love that we need to have for each other. Because when there is division, when there is strife, we're certainly in trouble. Christ had emphasized it back in John 13. The first way he emphasized this was by the fact, by this shall all men know that you are my disciples. It's going to be a characteristic trait of a Christian. But I did read three different occasions in church history between the second and third century when there were those who recognized they were Christians by the love they had for each other. Those who were outside of Christ in an important position. One of the writings, he had said he had just marked about how what love they had for each other and how they were willing to give themselves for each other. Our love for each other helps not only that, but when we are right with each other, when we have the fellowship that's right. Look over Ecclesiastes chapter 4. I'm going to point a few things out here by way of closing and we'll be done. Because we have this new way of life as a result of conversion. Part of that deals with loving the brethren. Take notice here. Because sometimes, because we still have flesh, that flesh can be way too controlling. The desire from a result of the Holy Spirit is there to get right and straighten the relationship, straighten the fault, or to love the brethren, or to help, or whatever the case might be. I'm just going to read just a couple of verses here, starting in chapter 4, in verse 9. Two are better than one, because they have a good reward for their labor. For if they fall, the one will lift up his fellow. But woe to him that is alone when he falleth, for he hath not another to help him up. If two lie together, then they have heat. But how can one be warm alone? And if one prevail against him, two shall withstand him. And a threefold cord is not quickly broken. I think we have a nice little outline here that we could just preach a whole message just on those verses on the importance of our fellowship being right, of having love for each other. We see the need here in the very first verse to work together. Just like the illustration that Paul gives in Corinthians, one might be the foot, one might be the hand. We all have different positions and responsibilities, but each one needs the other if we're going to accomplish the work of God. Two are better than one because they have good reward for their labor. It helps in the work. We can help each other when we fall in verse 10. And we certainly all need that because we still have the old nature. Fellowship prevents us from being cold in verse 11, from that feeling of aloneness. We need it. It always helps when you know somebody else is in that same boat with you. Keeps you going. And four, we see it's awfully difficult to defeat that enemy alone. But when you're with somebody else, I mean, when you have the fellowship and you're right with your brother can help you with different accountability issues in your life that you might need help with. There's more strength for your life. I mean, you think about it right now. Let's say you've had victory over something that's been a stumbling block in your life for years. Let's just say in the last 6 months, you've really gained a sense of victory over this thing. It's going well. Look, they say something comes up, and you're completely removed from fellowship in church alone. How much more difficult is it going to be now to maintain the victory? It's going to be harder. It's when you have the accountability, when you have the fellowship. And all that is centered around going back to that command to love the brethren. It's a tremendous sign of salvation, of genuine conversion. It's something that is needed in our life. It demonstrates to the world that we are, in fact, Christians.
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5: This is the Old Trailblazer Broadcast coming to you once again. Pastor Albert Pendarvis bringing you another study from God's Word. We're speaking on man's depravity, the sinfulness of man, man by nature. And we're looking there in our study as a depraved man, in his depraved condition, as a deceived creature. Let me say something here in the beginning. The greatest tragedy, the greatest sorrow and horror of my heart is that you, whom I love, may go out of this world deceived. Just deceived, my friend. Just deceived. Oh, thinking that you're all right, thinking that you're saved, and then when your death comes, it's a leap in the dark out into eternity. Deceived, my friend. Oh, listen. Ask the Lord, don't let you be deceived. We're looking at a study on man's depravity and as a deceived creature. Christ said, from within, out of the heart of men, proceed evil thoughts, adulteries, fornications, murders, theft, covetous, wickedness, deceit, lasciviousness, evil eye, blasphemy, pride, foolishness, and all these evil things come from within and defile the man. So you see, a man in his bankrupt, totally bankrupt, depraved state is totally corrupt and nothing but vileness and wickedness can issue from such a depraved human heart. Let me read Isaiah 1, 5 and 6 for you. The whole head is sick. The whole heart is faint. From the sole of the foot, even unto the head, there is no soundness in it, but wounds and bruises and putrefying sores. They have not been closed, neither bound up, neither mollified with ointment. Do you see, my listener friend, you there, some of you hear this broadcast early in the morning. Maybe you're out drinking your coffee, getting ready to go out to the dairy barn. Maybe you're in your old 18-wheeler going across I-70 up there somewhere out of Kansas City. My friend, do you see what God says about the natural man? He is completely, you are completely depraved without any natural goodness. Nothing but corruption. Now, folks, take offense at the old trailblazer, but this is God's Word. I'm reading you from God's Word, my friend. But man in his depraved state goes about thinking that he's all right. That he's all right. That he's okay. Millions and millions of folks will be in church this Sunday thinking that they're all right, all the while being deceived. Somehow or other, they believe, you believe, that you can work out all your problems, work out your own salvation, not realizing that you're the most deceitful creature of all of God's creation, that he's utterly deceived as to his own condition unless he's been awakened by the power of God's Holy Spirit and been brought under Holy Spirit conviction. And I have folks write me, maybe you would like to know, they say, Trailblazer, what do you mean by Holy Spirit conviction? What does that mean to me out here in the fork of the creek or in the bend of the creek or the forks of the road? What do you mean, Trailblazer, by Holy Spirit conviction? Well, let me just stop and take a moment here and analyze our situation. Let's look at my own life. I was brought up in a home where there was no religious training. I didn't know anything about religious training. I never went to church. I never went to Sunday school. Got grown. Went into service, came out, married, married my wife, who I've been with now for 15 years.

0: 2 years, and she was religious by nature, so she wanted me to go to church with her. And I went with her to please her, and they were having a protracted meeting. And they naturally it was a will Armenian church, a free will church, and they gave a invitation to come down to the front and shake the preacher's hand, and they counted that as salvation. So I did that thing. I did that. And they have the baptismal pool there, and me and another man and myself, they baptized us that night. Pastor told me I was saved, patted me on the back. He was a man that I had grown up with, and he'd gone off to school to be a pastor, and he told me I was saved now. We were friends. I believed him, and then I went on my way, going to church on Sundays. I haven't ever had one clue about my totally depraved condition, never had one clue that I was a sinner, never had one clue that I was enmity against God. And but long before that young preacher run off with another man's wife and left the country, left a couple of children behind, and I wondered what went wrong. But I know I went on to Sunday school and church, and on Sunday morning between the Sunday school class and the men's class and the worship hour, we'd get up and go out on the portico there, the porch, and take a little break, get some fresh air, so-called, and all the men, almost to a root, down to the last one, would strike up a match and light up his cigarette or his pipe and smoke, get a good few puffs before they went back into church. I didn't smoke. I was not a smoker, and I praise the Lord for that. So I didn't see any difference in those men and me. They called themselves Christians. Some of them were deacons. Some of them was on the Sunday school committee. Some of them taught school. Some of them was the lay pastor when the pastor was out of town. Some of them led the singing. And I just went right on there. I was just happy as a bug in a rug. Until one day, the Lord touched my heart. Someone invited me to hear the late Pastor L.R. Shelton under an old tent meeting out there not far from where I live. And I went there on a Sunday afternoon to hear him. And the Lord took his message home to my heart. He let me begin to see. I was so confused. I thought I was saved. But here I was, listening to the gospel. The truth, I had never heard it before. I never knew that I was totally depraved. I never knew that I was a sinner. I never knew that it was appointed unto man once to die. After that, the judgment. The Lord began to deal with my heart seriously. On a regular basis, I attended the services there till he left that place with the tent and came back to New Orleans. And I began to hear him on the radio, and every day, time after time, hammered home, you must be born again. He hammered home that man is a sinner by nature. And I began to study and read my Bible and listen to the broadcast and read the Bible, and I began to see the great old doctrine that God is sovereign, that he doesn't have to save anyone, that he's on the throne, and that his word is true, and that man is totally depraved, at enmity against God. I saw those things, and the Lord began to show me my heart, and that's what we call Holy Spirit conviction. Did the Lord leave me there? No. No. Over a period of time, he convinced me that I was a sinner, a lost sinner. I had to take my place as a lost sinner. I never went back to that little church again. No, because I was a lost sinner, and the Lord dealt graciously with my heart. And he allowed the pastor to be true to my soul, shake his finger in my face and say, Pastor, he'd say, Pendarvis, it's Christ or hell. It's neither this, it's neither that. Christ died for sinners. Are you a sinner? That went on and on and on. And I praise the Lord that one day, at my wit's end, when I saw that I could not save myself, oh, I tried many things. I tried cleaning up my life. I tried lopping off sin. I tried doing those things. I tried working into work, giving of my time, giving of my substance, giving of my money. None of that worked, my friend. I came to see that it was Christ or hell. Do you know what salvation is, my friend? I asked my folks last night, do you know what salvation is? It's a deliverance from sin. Man is a sinner by nature. Man is sinful to the core, inside and out. But salvation is a deliverance from sin by the blood and by the power of the Lord Jesus Christ, because Christ came to seek and to save that which was lost, because God loves sinners. God loves sinful men. Oh, we hear, come on down the aisle and trust Jesus. That's not salvation. That doesn't even smell like salvation, my friend. I was there. I know all about it. I've been in it and out of it, my friend. And I can tell you, just as kindly and gently as I know how, that if that's all you have, you've missed Christ. If all you have is a little pledge card you sign one day in the back of your Bible or in the back of your Sunday school literature, all of those things amount to nothing. That's Satan's trick. That's Satan's lie to keep you deceived. Man is deceived by nature. He comes here into this world thinking that he's all right. And some preacher will reinforce that thing. Oh, listen. I had a man here whom the Lord awakened out of a church here in New Orleans, and he went back and told his pastor. He said, I'm a lost sinner, pastor. He said, no, you're not lost. You're just as saved as I am. And no doubt that was true. He didn't understand this man. I understand what he was saying. He didn't understand it. He tried his best to convince this man that he was saved rather than telling him to turn to the Lord. What do you do, Trailblazer? I tell you this at this time, turn to the Lord. I tell you, my folks here in Algiers, New Orleans, around this nation, over these broadcasts, turn to the Lord. Look to the Lord. Fall at the feet of Christ. Hoist the white flag, begging for mercy. Oh, you say, well, I'll never beg for anything. Well, you'll just go to hell for your trouble. Every sinner who ever gets saved becomes a literal beggar, and he remains a beggar. I beg the Lord day by day to save my family, my children, my loved ones. I beg the Lord to save you. I beg the Lord to send the Holy Spirit. Accompany this little old Trailblazer message. It's just a simple, plain message. Just a simple, plain man. Just a poor old ignoramus country boy whom the Lord picked up. And folks asked me, where'd you go to school, Pastor? I said, under the Holy Spirit. Under the convicting power of the Holy Spirit. That's all I know. Do you know what you need to know to be saved, my friend? There's only two things you need to know, and that is that you're a sinner, a lost sinner, a hell-deserving sinner, and that Christ died for sinners. Come there to the mercy seat, pleading, Lord, open my heart. The old Trailblazer says that man by nature is deceived. Lord, I don't want to be deceived. Lord, I'd rather know that I'm lost than I had to go out into eternity on a false profession. How many of our men, women, and children today are on false profession across this nation and around this world, my friend? The Bible says hell is enlarging itself to meet thee at thy coming. You say, well, I don't want to hear all that. I'm saved and satisfied and sanctified, and I don't care. Well, my friend, I wouldn't rest there. The Bible says make your calling and election sure. Are you sure that you're saved? Can you look up in the heavenlies and say, Pastor, I know I'm saved. Can you look up and say, Lord, thank you for saving me? Do you ever thank the Lord for saving you? If you don't, you're not saved. If you don't come into the prayer service on Sunday night and say, Pastor, I just want to thank the Lord for saving a poor old sinner like me. You say, well, we don't have prayer meeting. My friend, you don't have prayer meeting in your church? We here at the old Trailblazer broadcast, we have prayer meeting every morning before our staff goes to work. We read God's Word and discuss it, and then pray. Pray for the lost. Pray for our radio broadcast. Then we have prayer meeting every Saturday afternoon. We have a group of our men come here to the office every Saturday afternoon and spend a couple of hours in prayer, and our ladies meet in a separate facility praying, and then we have prayer service every Sunday night before we go into the message, and our folks pray. My friend, we pray for the lost. We're praying for you. Did you know we're praying for you? Folks come in here and ask me, Pastor, for help and counseling and those things, and I tell them, well, we'll pray for you. If you want to be prayed for, you write me. Give me your name and address. I'll put you on our prayer list. We pray for you daily that the Lord might awaken you to your deceived and lost condition. Remember, my mailing address is the old Trailblazer.
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6: What does it mean that Jesus was a man of sorrows? The thing I believe he recoiled from was the sin of the world, because he had never sinned.
7: That sinless Son of God took our sin upon himself. Pastor Greg Laurie gives us a glimpse of the pain Jesus felt.
6: He was the man of sorrows, but he stepped right into our broken world and felt the weight of it. Jesus didn't just send us a sympathy card from heaven, he showed up in person. This is

0: None of us likes to pay bills, and we particularly don't want to pay our next-door neighbor's bills. Well, spiritually speaking, the Bible is clear that a price had to be paid for the sins of mankind, a high price. But Jesus paid it on our behalf. We owed a debt we couldn't pay, but Jesus paid a debt he didn't owe. And today on A New Beginning, Pastor Greg Laurie helps us see just what agony Jesus went through in settling our debt.
1: I think most of us will do just about anything to avoid pain and inconvenience. I mean, at the first sign of a headache, we pop a Tylenol or Advil or maybe an aspirin. We go into a panic if our phone battery drops below 20%. It almost looks like a medical emergency. We try to avoid pain and inconvenience. I know with my crazy hip issue that was bothering me for a couple of years, I kept putting it off. I went to the doctor. He did an MRI. He said, "You're bone on bone. It's just going to get worse. When you can't stand it anymore, come back to me." Oh, okay. And I got cortisone shots. And after a while, I had to go. And I ended up on a cane. I thought, I am not going to be a guy with a cane. No. And so I had the surgery done. And the funny thing is, in my attempt to avoid pain, I was having more pain. And when I finally got the surgery, the pain was immediately gone. So in trying to avoid pain, I prolonged it. But that's how we are as human beings. We're trying to avoid any kind of inconvenience, anything that will trouble us. But I want to talk about Jesus and how he did not avoid the pain. He embraced the pain. He went toward the pain when he went to the cross and died for the sins of the world. He stepped right into it. In fact, when he was hanging on that cross, as you recall, they offered him a sponge filled with a fluid that would have a numbing effect. And I must tell you, he was in the worst pain you can imagine after what they had done to him, shredding his back with the Roman cat of nine tails, punching him in the face, ripping his beard from his face, the crown of thorns on his head. Oh, it was so awful. And yet, he didn't take anything to numb the pain. He faced it all for us. And we're going to look at this in Isaiah chapter 53. If you were to ask, what is the most important single chapter in the Old Testament? Isaiah 53 probably would be the answer. And if it's not the answer, it would be one of three that you might cite. Years ago, I've told you about this before, I was having lunch with Billy Graham, and I asked him after our lunch was done, "Billy, if an older you could speak to a younger you, what would you tell yourself? What would you encourage yourself to speak on more?" And his response was, "I would speak more on the cross of Christ and the blood, because that's where the power is." And that is so true. There is power in the message of the death and resurrection of Jesus Christ. And it's so important to talk about. Any evangelistic message that does not make a beeline to the cross is missing the point. Sometimes in our attempts to cross over, we forget to bring the cross over. There's a place for one's personal testimony, and I'll often start my messages by just telling my own story, as you would probably do when you're talking to someone about Jesus. But I know that the power is in the cross. The power is in the message of the blood of Christ that was shed for us. But we ask, why is that so important? Simple answer, because we sinned against God, and a price had to be paid for our sin, a substitute had to be offered. In the Old Testament, that would be the slaying of the lamb. It was a ceremony they would undergo where symbolically they would take our sins and place them on that animal that would be put to death. But it was fulfilled in the New Testament by Jesus Christ. Everything was pointing to him. As I've said before, Jesus is in the Old Testament concealed. He's in the New Testament revealed. So he fulfilled it all, and that's why John the Baptist said of Jesus, "Behold the Lamb of God who takes away the sin of the world." And we don't see that in any place more clearly than right here in Isaiah 53. What's interesting is it's one of the most detailed accounts of the crucifixion. Now you might say, no, Greg, the most detailed accounts are Matthew, Mark, Luke, and John, and I wouldn't argue with that, but there's actually details in Isaiah 53 you don't find even in the Gospels. And ironically, this was written 700 years before the event. Well, how did that happen? Well, Isaiah was the prophet Isaiah, and God gave him a glimpse into the future. So let's look at it together. But before we do, let me sort of set the table, if you will. I told you this story before, but remember, after Jesus was crucified and he rose again, he appeared to two disciples on the road to Emmaus. Now, they did not know he had risen again. So he joins them in conversation and, loose paraphrase, hey guys, what's up? Why the long faces? Oh, haven't you heard about Jesus of Nazareth? No, tell me about him, says Jesus. And so they tell Jesus about Jesus, and they don't do a very good job. Well, we were hoping, past tense, he would have been the one to deliver Israel, but he was crucified, and it's been 3 days since this event happened. And then Jesus says to these two disciples, O fools and slow to believe all the prophets have spoken, was it not necessary that the Christ should suffer these things and enter into his glory? Then we read, beginning at Moses and the prophets, he interpreted to them all the scriptures concerning himself. Wow, I wish I could have heard that message. I would like to have been a fly on the wall, a guided tour of all the messianic passages pointing to Jesus. And these guys are thinking, man, this guy really knows the Bible. You'd think he was there or something. Yeah, getting warm, boys. And then at the end of their journey, he reveals himself to them. And they realize they've been talking with Jesus himself. But I'm sure he took them to Isaiah 53. Because that would be the first go-to passage, or one of many you would go to, talking about Jesus in the Old Testament.
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4: 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Praise God, I did. Thank you, Pastor Greg.
3: How have these studies in God's Word touched your life? 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Call 1-866-871-1144. That's 866-871-1144.
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1: Let's go now to Isaiah 53 and read a few verses, starting in verse 1. Who has believed our message? To whom has the Lord revealed his powerful arm? Speaking of Jesus, he was a tender plant, a root out of dry ground. There was nothing to attract us to him. He was despised and rejected, a man of sorrows and acquainted with grief. We turned our backs on him and looked the other way. He was despised and we did not care. We'll stop there. If you're taking notes, here's point number one. Jesus was ordinary in appearance. Now, usually when you see a film about Jesus, whoever is cast to play the role is usually a very attractive guy that catches your attention. He's easy to pick out from all of the other characters in the story. But according to the Bible, he was ordinary in appearance. Verse 2 says, there was nothing beautiful or majestic about his appearance, nothing to attract us to him. In other words, Jesus wasn't in the GQ Galilee edition. He was just Jesus. You know, he was a man that would blend in with the crowd. I think literally, if you saw a group of people and Jesus was standing there, I don't know that you would know which one was Jesus. You say, Greg, why do you say that? Do you remember when Judas Iscariot went to tell the leaders he was going to show them which one was Jesus? I mean, he had to betray him with a kiss. If Jesus looked the way he looks in religious art, you'd know who he is. He's the guy with the blue sash. Jesus always has the blue sash. He might have a lamb wrapped around his neck. He might be holding a staff, and he always glows in the dark, right? No. Jesus would blend in with the crowd. He was ordinary in appearance. Jesus did not come from the marble palaces of Rome or from the halls of Herod. He came from dusty, funky little Nazareth. We don't realize what Nazareth actually was. He was born in Bethlehem, but he was raised in Nazareth. And Nazareth was a nowhere place in the middle of nowhere. So Jesus came from an ordinary place, and he was ordinary in appearance. But you see, when God looks at us, he doesn't look on the outside. He looks more at the inside. And, you know, when he went back to his hometown after he began his ministry, he was primarily rejected. In fact, we read he did no mighty work there because of their unbelief. He went into the synagogue. He read the scroll of Isaiah, in this case, Isaiah 61, where it says, "The Spirit of the Lord is upon me, because he has anointed me to preach glad tidings, to heal the brokenhearted." And as he reads it, he closes it and says, "This day this scripture is fulfilled in your eyes." Wait, did he just say what I thought he said? Is he saying he's that guy? Is he saying that passage is talking about him? Isn't he the son of Joseph? Didn't we watch him grow up? That's what he's saying. That's exactly what he was saying. And they turned against him and took him to a cliff and wanted to push him off. And the Bible says he walked right through their midst. Sorry, boys, not today. I'm not going anywhere. I have a work to do still. Rejected by his own people. See, here was their problem. They were looking for a militant Messiah, and God was sending them a suffering Savior. Oh, yes, the Lord does promise in Scripture that one day the King will return. But that's the second coming. But before he would return in glory at the second coming, he would first come to suffer for the sins of the world. And they had missed that point altogether. So he was ordinary in appearance. Number two, he was extraordinary in what he came to do. So though he was ordinary in appearance, he was extraordinary in what he came to do. Look at the Isaiah 53, verse 3. He was despised and rejected of men, a man of sorrows and acquainted with grief. We hid, as it were, our faces from him. He was despised and we esteemed him not. We'll stop there. What does it mean that Jesus was a man of sorrows? Does it mean Jesus never smiled? Does it mean Jesus never laughed? I don't think so at all. In general, Jesus was a pretty happy, upbeat person. Why else would children be drawn to him? And we know that the Bible speaks of the fact that Paul writes of the glorious good news entrusted to him by the blessed God. And blessed is just an alternate word for happy. So effectively, Paul was saying, I'm bringing you the message from the happy God. Jesus himself said, I told you these things to make you completely happy as I am. So if he walked around with a constant frown on his face and all he did was weep all day long, that's hardly a man who could describe himself as happy. So I think in general, he was a happy person, even as God is a happy God. But Greg, we just read, he's a man of sorrows. Oh, yes, he was. He was a man of sorrows when he bore the sin of the world at the cross of Calvary. When he hung there and cried out those words, Eli, Eli, lama sabachthani, which means, my God, why have you forsaken me? That was him being the suffering Savior, being the man of sorrows. When he contemplated the horrors of the cross in the Garden of Gethsemane, he was under such intense pressure. Dr. Luke was a physician, by the way. He said he sweat, as it were, great drops of blood. What does that even mean? Some medical experts think that Luke, in his first century way, was trying to describe something known as hematidrosis. Hematidrosis is a special condition one experiences when they're under such intense stress, they perspire and their perspiration is mixed with blood. Is that what Luke was describing? Could be. But we know at that point, contemplating the horrors of Calvary, he was a man of sorrows. And by the way, though he knew everything that was going to happen to him, though he knew how he would be mistreated and the physical abuse he would have to go through, the thing I believe he recoiled from that caused him to say, Father, if it's possible, let this cup pass from me. That thing I believe was a sin of the world because he had never sinned. He never even had a single thought out of harmony with his Father. So to take all the sin of the world, I mean, just take my sin alone, that's too much, but to add yours and then all of our sin collectively, that was what caused him to recoil. So yes, he was the man of sorrows, but he stepped right into our broken world and felt the weight of it. Jesus didn't just send us a sympathy card from heaven. He showed up in person.

0: Pastor Greg Laurie, with a moving look at just what Jesus experienced as he gave his life for our sins. And there's more to come as this study continues here on A New Beginning. Sin is serious business. The Bible says the wages of sin is death. Jesus himself, God's only begotten Son, gave his life to pay for our sins. Yes, the wages of sin is death, but the gift of God is eternal life. The question is, have we accepted that free gift of eternal life? Pastor Greg has more to say about that.
1: Jesus did all the heavy lifting. He carried the cross for you. He died on that cross that he carried. This isn't about what you do. It's about what he's done. But here's what the Bible says. Whoever will call upon the name of the Lord will be saved. You say, well, okay, how do I do that? You do it through prayer. And if you pray this prayer after me, I believe God will hear it and answer it, and Christ will come to live inside of you. So if you want Jesus to come into your life and forgive you of your sin, if you want to know that you'll go to heaven when you die, if you want to fill that big hole in your heart, pray these words if you would. Lord Jesus, I know that I'm a sinner, but I know that you're the Savior who died on the cross for my sin. I am sorry for my sin, and I turn from it now. And I choose to follow you from this moment forward. Be my Savior and my Lord. Be my God and my friend. Thanks for hearing this prayer and answering this prayer. In Jesus' name I pray. Amen. Listen, if you just prayed that prayer, I want you to know that God has heard you and has answered it. The Bible says, these things we write to you that believe on the name of the Son of God, that you may know that you have eternal life. That you may know. It's yours now. God has given it to you because it's the gift of eternal life through Jesus Christ, our Lord. Congratulations and welcome to the family of God.
0: 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Well, Pastor Greg, we're excited about your new book. It's called Am I Doing This Right? It's about relationships. And I wanted to sort of engage you in a lightning round of quick, fast-paced questions.
1: Okay, and people need to know, we've not practiced these ahead of time. I don't know what these questions are. So if I say something weird, this is why.
0: All right, first question.
1: Yes.
0: Married couples, joint bank accounts or separate bank accounts?
1: Oh, joint bank accounts. You need to know what's going on there.
0: Okay. Who picks when you go to dinner?
1: Well, the guy thinks he picks, but the woman really does. It'll be like, oh, Kathy, where do you want to go to dinner? Do you want to go to A, B, or C? And she'll say, well, you choose. I'll say, great, let's go to A. Then she'll go, I really wanted to go to B. Why didn't you just say that? I gave you a choice. Okay, then we're going to be. Yeah, we're going to be. That's where I want to go. So, guys, you may think you're choosing, but generally the wife will choose, and that's fine. You know, my wife and I like different kinds of food. And so she'll sometimes choose places I don't love, but I will go. But honestly, there are times I pick places she doesn't love as much, and she will go. So a lot of times it's working out compromises, but generally, I think my wife probably makes the ultimate decision. Because if mama's not happy, ain't nobody happy.
0: That's right. Okay, here's a good one. Who holds the TV remote when you're watching TV?
1: Well, I try to. But Kathy will say, it's too loud. It's not loud enough. I don't want to watch this. And sometimes I'll say, just take the control and pick whatever you want. And then she'll choose her program and I'll go to sleep.
0: Okay, so favorite marriage-related scripture. What do you think your favorite marriage scripture would be?
1: Oh, boy. Many waters cannot quench love, neither can floods drown it. Now, that is not exclusively given to marriage, but it certainly applies. Because I think if your marriage is built on the right foundation, it will stand the test of time. And actually, it will get stronger. So where do you singles out there? Maybe you think you're in love with some guy or some girl, and maybe you are. And maybe it's puppy love. And you have to be careful because puppy love can often lead to a dog's life. So here's a real good test of if your love is love that will last a lifetime. It will stand the test of time. I put a bunch of this down in a brand new book that I've written called Am I Doing This Right? God's Design for Relationships That Last. I think this book can really help you. By the way, it's a practical book. 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Pretty much everything I say, as you know, is built on biblical principles, but I illustrate from our lives and things that we've learned together. So I think you're really going to benefit from it if you've been married for many years, or if you're newlywed, or you're thinking of getting married. This is the book for you. And we'll send it to you for your gift of any size. 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It means whatever you send, we'll in return send you this book. Now, maybe you can only send a little, and thank you for that. Others can be more generous. 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So thanks in advance for whatever you can send. And we're going to rush you your copy of this brand new book, Am I Doing This Right? God's Design for Relationships That Last.
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20: With prayer and to God and Lord, we realize that when we're here opening your word, that we're not in a vacuum. Lord, we're not alone. We're not just ourselves here, but you're here. And you're here, Lord, to teach us, instruct us, guide us. And we're so grateful for that. And so we want to say thank you to that. And we want to say that we're looking forward to what you will speak to our hearts through your word this morning. In Jesus' name, amen. All right, if you turn in your Bibles to John chapter 9, verse 35 here, it's just kind of hard to leave this section here about this man because it's such a profound chapter here, chapter 9. But this is where we're picking up this morning now in verse 35. Jesus heard that they had cast him out, and when he had found him, he said unto him, "Dost thou believe on the Son of God?" He answered and said, "Who is he, Lord, that I might believe on him?" Jesus said unto him, "Thou hast both seen him, and it is he that talketh with thee." And he said, "Lord, I believe." And he worshiped him. And Jesus said, "For judgment I am come into this world, that they which see not might see, and that they which see might be made blind." Some of the Pharisees, which were with him, heard these words and said unto him, "Are we blind also?" Jesus said unto them, "If you were blind, you should have no sin. But now you say, 'We see,' therefore your sin remaineth." Last time we were looking at this, we saw how this healed man had quite a day. This all happened in one day. And this was the same day in which in the morning, he started off his day, he was blind. And then in the afternoon, he's being interrogated by the Sanhedrin court, and he's being urged to turn away from Jesus and to say, "Jesus is a sinner." But this man, all alone, before these accusers, he stands firm. And he's like Jesus before Pilate, where it was said about in 1 Timothy 6:13, it says that before Pontius Pilate, Christ Jesus, before Pontius Pilate, witnessed a good confession. That's this man. This healed man had witnessed a good confession of Jesus, as he said to them about Jesus in verse 17, they say unto the blind man again, "What sayest thou of him?" Speaking of Jesus, "That he hath opened thine eyes." He said, "He's a prophet." We can just picture the scene. I mean, the scene is dramatic. The accusers are wanting the healed man to say, "He's a bad man. Jesus is a bad man." So they ask him in verse 17, "What sayest thou of him?" Now we can see the blind man kind of thinking this through in himself. He said, "Now, I know what they want me to say. They want me to say he's a bad person. Well, what do I want to say about Jesus? Let's see what would be a really good person. I know, a prophet. A prophet's a really good person. That's who I'm going to say Jesus is." And so the man declares in verse 17, he's a prophet. And we can see the man standing assured and convinced Jesus is a prophet. And then the man, and they urge him to say bad things about Jesus. And in verse 33, he says, "If this man was not of God, he could do nothing." So here he's saying he came from God. As a result of what he said about Jesus, they throw him out. They cast him out. All he had to do to stay in the good graces with the synagogue, just deny Jesus. That's all. This reminds me of when the Israelis, they denied me citizenship. They said, "Well, why didn't you just lie and deny Jesus?" They said that. But it reminds me when I was told that I was denied Israeli citizenship because I believed that Jesus was God. And then they said, "But there's hope for you." They said, "Just go to a rabbi and deny Jesus." And then the rabbi, and he says, "Oh yeah, we'll do a recircumcision on you." I said, "No way." I'd rather retain my citizenship of heaven than give up Israeli citizenship. So there the man, he's totally rejected and he's thrown out of the synagogue. And the words in verse 35 speak volumes about Jesus when it says, when he had found him. Jesus, when Jesus had found the man. I mean, the minute that this man was cast out of the synagogue, Jesus, the hound of heaven, goes on a hunt. and he's on a search. He's got to find this man. And he finds the man, and he's got one goal, and that's to ask the man a question. It's a very important question. It was a question that the man never saw coming, totally did not expect to be asked this question, but he was. In verse 35, it says, when he had found him, he said unto him, dost thou believe on the Son of God? What a surprise for that man. He was not expecting that question. And we can see the man not even understanding so much of what he was being asked. I mean, he's got a lot of question. Who's the Son of God? Where is the Son of God? What does it mean to believe on the Son of God? Lots of questions. But the man knows Jesus, and the man knows that the way to be blessed by Jesus is don't ask a lot of questions, which would just send a message that the man was hesitating. Even though the man, he's so surprised at the question, he doesn't understand so many things. The man has already learned, you just let yourself be guided by Jesus without asking questions. And so the man remembers what happened that very morning when the man didn't ask Jesus when he was making the clay, what are you doing? And when the man was told to go and wash in the fountain of Siloam, the man didn't say, why the pool of Siloam? You know, what's wrong with the water from another source? Why, what's so special? He doesn't do any of that. The man has learned you only ask the question that you need to ask in order to obey Jesus. And that question was simply, who is he? So I can believe on him. So Jesus has just asked the man if he believes on the Son of God, even though there's so much that the man doesn't ever understand. One thing he does understand, and that's that he wants to do what Jesus wants him to do. And if Jesus says, it's a good thing for you to believe on the Son of God, then all the man needs to know, and all the question in verse 36 is, who is he, Lord? So the man is making it clear why he is asking who the Son of God is. It's not for him to think about it. It's not for him to evaluate, do I want to believe on the Son of God? No. He's already made up his mind. He is going to let Jesus lead him in life. And if Jesus says he needs to believe on the Son of God, then that man just needs to know who's the Son of God. And the man adds in verse 36 a very important statement, that I might believe on him. And again, we got to keep in mind that the man is surprised to be asked this question, because up until this point, who said anything about a Son of God? No one has said anything about the Son of God. We've only been talking about you're blind, your eyes, you got to wash. You know. But the man is now letting Jesus guide him to the Son of God so that he can believe on him. So Jesus says to the man in verse 37, thou hast both seen him, and it's he that is talking with you. In other words, he's saying it's he that's talking with you right now. No, that's a huge surprise for the man. I mean, the man didn't know that, and he's really surprised because the man is wondering, who is Jesus? He told the Pharisees he thought he was a prophet. Jesus is a prophet, and now he's really surprised to hear that Jesus is identifying himself as not just a prophet, but as God the Son. And this is really over the top for this man. And there's only one thing left to do for this man. And he says in verse 38, he said, Lord, I believe. And he worshiped him. I mean, Jesus has told him he needs to believe. He needs to put his trust in Jesus as the Son of God. He needs to see Jesus as God. And the man does what you're supposed to do only with God, which is verse 38, he worshiped him. Now the man is feeling the effects of being in a whirlwind. Again, just that morning, he's blind, begging on the street, and he's asking people for money. He can't even see the people. Now it's the afternoon. He sees clearly. He's witnessed a good confession before the Pharisees. Jesus has found him. Now he's hearing that Jesus is God the Son, and the only activity that he has to do is to worship Jesus as God. But he's got to be so surprised because this is the best day of his life. Doesn't get better. And as the man is looking back over his encounter with Jesus, where Jesus is asking him to put his trust The man tells Jesus that he wants to do that and that he's ready to do that. All he needs to know is who. And Jesus tells him, he's looking at him. He's hearing him. He's hearing the Son of God speak to him at that time. And the man is like blown away. And one thing that's blown away is when he's seeing Jesus and he's hearing Jesus and he realizes, I am seeing the Son of God and I'm hearing the Son of God. He didn't even know. He was thinking, I didn't even know who I was looking at. I didn't even know who I was listening to. I didn't know it was the Son of God. But he's got this eagerness about him. And there's an eagerness to respond and do what Jesus wants him to do. And it's so evident as he makes his eagerness known by his question in verse 36. He answered and said, who is he, Lord, that I might believe on him? And that last statement that he made to Jesus reveals that eagerness, that I might believe on him. Because in verse 36, that man has really made in his statement three significant declarations or statements that really reveal that he has come to a critical third level, which made him ready to be saved. Now, the first level was revealed when he said, who is he? That's level one, step one. That's a statement of need. That man is telling Jesus, I have a need to know. I don't know. And it's like a person who knows he has a need in life, as like a need for knowledge, a need for security, a need for peace. You may notice we have this new sign up there on the side of the chapel there. It says, right now it says MVCC. Nobody knows what MVCC stands for. Might be Marine Veterans Compensation Center or something like that. Place where you can get money. But anyways, it's MVCC. And Paul and I, we were talking last Friday. What should we put up there? And so we're coming up with find here, find blank here, you know, find peace here, find hope here, find joy here, find security here, you know. We got a whole bunch of them. And what are we doing when we're doing that? People driving on that street, we're trying to appeal to their heart needs. We're not going to put find money here. You know, we're not going to put find a mate here, you know, but really the heart needs, the spiritual needs, you know, find hope. What are people driving around today? Well, the lost, they don't have hope. They don't have peace. They don't have security. All those things, find that here. So

needs in their lives. But the vast majority of people didn't leave those crusades saved. Because just to know that you have a need in life, that's not enough. But it's the first step that this man revealed when he said, "Who is he?" Now, the next significant statement that the man said was when he used the word Lord. That's the next one. The man didn't say to Jesus, "Who is he?" and left it there. The man said to Jesus, "Lord." "Who is he, Lord?" That revealed the highest respect for Jesus, because to call a person Lord is to call a person higher than me, over me. To call a person Lord is to assume a low position. To call Jesus Lord, that's humility. Humility is so important, because when there's no humility, there's pride. And pride double locks the door to heaven and to God, because of what it says in James 4:6. James 4:6, "He giveth more grace, wherefore he saith, God resisteth the proud, but giveth grace unto the humble." And that word resisteth, it's a terrifying word in James 4:6. You know, Bob Dylan's song, "Knock, Knock, Knock on Heaven's Door," paints a picture of a person knocking on heaven's door, and heaven's door is not opening. You know, it's like when somebody walks by the car or something like that, and then all of a sudden you hear the click, the door gets locked, you know. You don't want that person to enter your car. So it's the same with that. The word resist, you know, someone approaches the heaven's door, and if they're proud, you hear the click, the door's locked. Paints a picture of a person who knows he's got a need, but he's proud. And the more a proud person cries out to God to help him, the more locked the door to God in heaven becomes to that person. That's the word resisteth. In James 4:6, it's the picture that Jesus told us about a group of people in Matthew 7:21, where Jesus talked about those people calling Jesus Lord. And he said in Matthew 7:21, "Not everyone that saith unto me, Lord, Lord, shall enter into the kingdom of heaven, but he that doeth the will of my Father which is in heaven. Many will say to me in that day, Lord, Lord, have we," very important word, "we not prophesied in thy name, and in thy name cast out devils, and in thy name done many wonderful works? And then will I profess unto them, I never knew you. Depart from me, you that work iniquity." That picture in Matthew 7:21 is of people who, first of all, come, as we've talked in the past, with a group mentality of "we" instead of a personal relationship with Jesus. But they have a need, and they know they have a need. They got to enter heaven. They need to enter heaven. It's a picture of people standing outside of heaven's door, wanting to enter in, but it's what they say that bars them from entering in. They said in Matthew 7:22, "Lord, Lord, have not we prophesied in thy name, and in thy name cast out devils, and in thy name done many wonderful works?" They called Jesus Lord, but not in the same way as this man calls him Lord. They call not with a sense of humility. They call Jesus Lord as they want something. They want it. They want to enter into heaven. And then they give reasons for why they should be led into heaven. And the reasons are what they have accomplished in life. They preached. They cast out devils. They did many wonderful works. But they said that they were saying to Jesus, in essence, "We deserve to be led into heaven because of who we are and what we've done." That's pride. When a person says, "I'm great and I've done great things," that person is proud. And Proverbs 6:17 says that God hates that. He hates pride. He hates it so much. And he gave us a picture of it in the book of Daniel, what it looks like in the person of Nebuchadnezzar in Daniel 4:28. "All this came upon King Nebuchadnezzar. At the end of 12 months, he walked in the palace of the kingdom of Babylon. The king spake and said, Is not this great Babylon that I have built for the house of the kingdom by the might of my power and for the honor of my majesty?" While the word was in the king's mouth, there fell a voice from heaven saying,

0: O King Nebuchadnezzar, to thee it is spoken, the kingdom is departed from thee, and they shall drive thee from men, and thy dwelling shall be with the beasts of the field. Thou shalt make thee to eat grass as an ox. 7 times shall pass over thee until thou knowest that the Most High ruleth in the kingdom of men and giveth it to whomsoever he will. The same hour was the thing fulfilled upon Nebuchadnezzar, and he was driven from men, and he did eat grass as an oxen, and his body was wet with the dew of heaven till his hairs were grown like eagle's feathers and his nails like bird's claws. The way to come to God, the way to get into heaven, is as the hymn puts it, nothing in my hand I bring, simply to thy cross I cling. Naked, come to thee for dress. Helpless, look to thee for grace. Foul, I to the fountain fly. Wash me, Savior, or I die. So these people in Matthew 7, they were not coming to Jesus with nothing in their hand except clinging to the cross of Christ. They were coming with plenty in their hand. They're coming to Jesus with their hands full of what they did in life. All the preaching, all the casting out devils, all the doing men and wonderful works. And what Jesus told them is that they had to be cast into hell. He told them that the reason it was because he never knew them, which means they never knew him. And the reason that he never knew them and they never knew him was because of pride in their lives. And all they knew was Jesus resisting them. What they needed was grace. And grace means to receive what you don't deserve. And if those people had come to Jesus with nothing in their hand, they would have been coming to Jesus knowing that they didn't deserve to enter into heaven. But they said that because of what they had done, that they deserved to go to heaven, and that disqualified them from entering heaven. Picture we have of a person who knows that he didn't deserve anything to get into heaven is the picture so graphically painted for us of that one thief on the cross in Luke 23:39. One of the malefactors, one of the thieves, which were hanged, railed on Jesus, saying, if thou be Messiah, save thyself and us. But the other thief, answering, rebuked him, saying, dost thou not fear God, seeing that thou wert in the same condemnation? We indeed justly, for we receive the reward of our deeds. He said unto Jesus, Lord, remember me when thou comest into thy kingdom. Jesus said unto him, verily I say unto thee, today shalt thou be with me in paradise. So this man, he says, we are dirty, rotten sinners. When he said in Luke 23:41, we receive the due reward of our deeds. So when that thief on the cross said that he was a dirty, rotten sinner, and dirty, rotten sinners don't deserve anything but judgment and condemnation, so that when that thief then turned to Jesus after making that declaration, I'm a dirty, rotten sinner, and he turns to Jesus in Luke 23:42, and he said unto him, Lord, remember me when thou comest into thy kingdom. That thief was saying he knew he didn't deserve to go into heaven. That thief was coming to Jesus with nothing in his hand to show Jesus that he deserved to go to heaven. Thief was asking Jesus for what he knew he didn't deserve. And to ask God for what you know you don't deserve, that's to ask God for grace, because grace is to receive what you don't deserve. And when Jesus heard that thief ask for grace, Jesus immediately, without hesitation, replied in Luke 23:42, Jesus said unto him, verily I say unto thee, today, no waiting, today shalt thou be with me in paradise. He replies immediately with grace to the undeserving sinner, because that's who Jesus is. In John 1:14, the word was made flesh, dwelt among us, we beheld his glory, the glory is of the only begotten of the Father, full of grace and of truth. Jesus is full of grace, but the grace that Jesus has is restricted to only one type of person, and that person is to James 4:6. He giveth more grace, wherefore he saith, God resisteth the proud, but giveth grace unto the humble. The grace of Jesus is restricted to only the humble. And when he healed that blind man, and that blind man called Jesus Lord, it wasn't the same as those proud people in Matthew 7 who called Jesus Lord, Lord. Just the fact in Matthew 7 that they called Jesus Lord, Lord, it just reminded me.
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12: When Jesus died on the cross, he didn't die for angels. He died for humans. He died for us. That's weird, isn't it? 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
11: 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Spiritual desolation is one of the worst situations we can find ourselves in. It attacks our very core and the root of our hope and faith. You see, the harsh truth is no one is exempt. Doesn't matter how beautiful or wealthy you might be. You may even be powerful or popular, but it's only a matter of time when you'll suffer an invasion of desolation. So today, Pastor Jack teaches us that in those times when we're overwhelmed, the Lord is unchanging. We could be in the middle of those long and lonely days of spiritual dryness, fighting off unhappiness, and yet we can still hold on to God and His Word. Now with his message called Disciplines of Desolation, here's pastor and Bible teacher Jack Hibbs. So in our series called The Disciplines of Life, let's jump into the discipline of desolation. When I saw the title on this one, I went, how can desolation be a discipline? Desolation is not a word that's used very often, but most people know the feeling, right?
13: You listen to the psalmist. This is it. Thank you, Davey, for setting this up, because the discipline of desolation is this. The psalmist says, my days are like a shadow that lengthens, and I wither away like grass. Listen to his heart. But you, O Lord, shall endure forever, and the remembrance of your name to all generations. Translation, the discipline of desolation is, I'm weak.
11: Yeah.
13: I'm just dust, the Bible says. I technically, scientifically, am made of the elements of this earth. I'm not much better than a dirt clod. But if I know God in all of these life's difficulties, the psalmist says it. My days are like a shadow that lengthens. This is an amazing statement, because a shadow lengthens, lengthens, and then all of a sudden, because of the sun sets, that long shadow vanishes.
11: Yeah.
13: It's gone.
11: Yeah.
13: That's what he's saying. My days are like gone, but you, Lord, are forever. And so when we realize that our life's dynamics that we're going through right now, it's a shadow lengthening. In other words, we love this term, right?
11: Ooh, yeah.
13: This too shall pass.
11: Yeah.
13: Whatever situation you're in right now, whatever desolation you're in, it's not forever. It's not going to last long. This too shall pass, because your shadow is lengthening until it's completely gone. And so we can get excited about that. It's a great discipline to realize, embrace those moments that are challenging in and through the Word of God. That's how we'll get through these things.
11: And in this series, Pastor Jack, you also mentioned that unhappiness often comes when we lose sight of God's purpose,
14: right?
13: Yep.
14: Why does our perspective make such a difference in those moments, do you think?
13: Yeah, the perspective, if you're looking for happiness, here's the deal. If your perspective is, I'm looking for happiness, you're going to forever be disappointed. Just face it. Folks, listen, sorry to rain on your parade, but if your goal in life today is live a happy life, you're never going to find the target, because no matter what happens to you, you can have the most wonderful things that happened to you today, but they didn't meet your standard that you had set up for yourself. And so you just always come short of being happy. That is a horrible way to live. That's why you understand that God doesn't promise us happiness. He promises us joy, because every day I can have joy. Good days, bad days, irrelevant,
14: right?
13: Because joy will trump happiness every time.
14: Yeah.
13: That is practicing a discipline where I can choose to have joy today, even if my car blows up or the dog dies, or, you know, God forbid, but in California it rains here. Oh, is this the end of the world? No, listen, God's on his throne. Everything's working out. You're going to be just fine. That's practicing that discipline.
12: Amazing topic tonight, powerful stuff. And I pray, Lord God, that we would, Lord, be faithful to deliver your word, and at the same exact time, faithful, Lord, to put into action. We ask you, Father, to bless now in Jesus' name, and all God's people said, amen. Well, church, grab your Bibles tonight, and as normal on Wednesday nights, we're going to ask you to be very, very skilled in the Bible. Turn to Matthew chapter 28. You know that. It's our theme verse through this entire series, Matthew chapter 28, and tonight, Psalm 102. Psalm 102, Matthew chapter 28. As we continue on in our series on the disciplines of life, tonight we come to the discipline of desolation. Desolation, what does that mean? You're going to be finding that out in a moment. You might say, desolation? How does that apply to my life? It will absolutely apply to your life more than you might think. Desolation. Here we come, Matthew chapter 28. Jesus said to the disciples, all authority has been given to me in heaven and on earth. Go therefore and make disciples. That's what's happening here tonight. Make disciples of all nations, baptizing them in the name of the Father and of the Son and of the Holy Spirit, teaching them to observe all things. That's going on tonight. That I have commanded you, and behold, I am with you always, even to the end of the world. Now, Psalm 102, this is an important psalm for what we're talking about tonight. Psalm of David, Psalm 102, look at verse 11 and 12. Psalm 102, verse 11. My days are like a shadow that lengthens, and I wither away like grass. But you, O Lord, shall endure forever, and the remembrance of your name to all generations. Before we go any further, it's good that we understand this psalm, because we're going to be going back to it during the course of the evening tonight. David, King David. By the way, there was an archaeological discovery recently in the land of Israel regarding King David. And it's quite amazing. In fact, the stone or the tablet that was found is actually David's enemies who had written about David and his household. And it was, I forget what tribe or what group of enemy forces, what nation state it was, but it was quite an archaeological discovery. David was a man of war. He was a man of passion. He was a man of victory. He was a man of defeats. Let's be honest. It's easy to be a man of victory. It's hard to be a man of defeats. Anybody can win, but it takes a champion to be able to manage losing. And this is a very powerful thing. And David had all this amazing emotion that was wrapped up into one human being. I have to tell you that if I had to pick to be or live or crawled into the skin of, I say this now because I'm 3,000 years removed from him, but I want to believe that many times in my own life, I see myself in a relation with David. I've got a concept in my mind that, you know, at one moment I could pull out my sword and cut off a giant's head. I have no problem doing that. It's just the way that I'm wired. I have no problem. I read our founding fathers, and many of them Christians, and they had no problem understanding the concept of war and fighting and defending freedom. It's not until recent American history that we've gotten so wimpy. But David was a man of war, and at the same time, he was a man of worship and praise. How do you reconcile those things? Now, David didn't go out and attack people just to attack people. He defended his nation. But listen, it wasn't always victorious. David was a man that was often ostracized and cut away from normal life and living. The man had been given the promises of God, and yet he had spent over 10 years in the wilderness waiting for the promises to come to pass. From this man's life comes the most passionate, powerful, and expressive language known to the human today, the book of Psalms. Read the book of Psalms. There's nothing in this world in literature that compares to David's heart and all the aspects of his emotions, from victory to defeat. In Psalm 102, though, in this psalm, the psalmist David cries out to God, and in his distress, he finds the confidence of God, and he finds his confidence in the Lord. He finds this, that the sovereign purposes of God are there as he's crying out to the Lord. And he also finds out in this psalm, Psalm 102, you can read it at length later, that we can have confidence because God is unchanging. He's immutable. That is, that the God of the Bible never changes. You can always know from his revealed word what he does in certain situations. What I mean by that is, remember Philip said, Jesus, show us the Father and we'll be happy. And Jesus said, what? Philip, have I been so long with you and you still ask me to show you the Father? He who has seen me has seen the Father. He's talking about nature, the very nature of God. The Holy Spirit, the Son, the Father, and how you see Jesus act and what you see in the revealed Word of God regarding the nature of God is what the Holy Spirit teaches you. God never changes. Let me tell you something. I don't know if you've ever been in a cult. Maybe you've been rescued out of a cult. Maybe you're in one right now. You know what's great about the God of the Bible? He's completely different than the God of the cults. The God or gods of the cults constantly change. It's whimsical, it's capricious, it's crazy. You don't know if this particular God is happy this day or not the other day, or, you know, what's going to happen if I talk to this God. And you have the one true God, the God of heaven and earth, the God of the Bible, and he's never changing. In Psalm 102, David is crying out to God and he finds great strength because he knows his God never changes. And his prayer in this psalm is a prayer of affliction. And that comes to every one of us, especially at times when affliction comes, we're being attacked, could be physically, could be all kinds of ways, whatever it is, and we have a tendency to be overwhelmed. And we get overwhelmed. And we go through life in seasons where pressures of life come and they overwhelm us. Maybe it's some emotional thing or relational thing, it doesn't matter. When it comes, the Lord is unchanging. You can grab onto him like a pillar. And so in this psalm, this great psalm, he cries out to God, and that's a powerful thing. The Bible says, by the way, that you and I have been created in the image of God. David had that. Think about that. David had that knowledge like you do tonight. He had the first five books of Moses to read. And in that, Genesis 1:26 is, then God said, let us, Father, Son, Holy Spirit, make man in our image according to our likeness. What does that mean? That means every one of us tonight have the moral likeness of God. I didn't say you're perfect, far from it. And I didn't say that God is imperfect, far from it. He's perfect, we're not. When he says, I've made you in my image, what does he mean? He doesn't mean that we are 6 feet tall, so God must be 6 feet tall. No, moral likeness. Let us make man in our image. It is the moral likeness. What does that mean? Well, what's interesting is outside of angelic created beings, you and I are something different. First of all, we are redeemable. Angels are not redeemable. When Jesus died on the cross, he didn't die for angels. He died for humans. He died for us. That's weird, isn't it? Think about that. Angels are unredeemable. Satan is a fallen angel. He cannot get saved. Wouldn't it be nice if Satan got saved? Look, I wish he would get saved and leave me alone, but he's not going to. You are redeemable. And the amazing thing is this, that when God says, I made you in my image, it means this. You have the capacity to love and to hate, to write a song or to be, angry or whatever. And you say, well, how is that in the image of God? Well, that's because you and I relate to that in the negative because we're fallen creatures now. You see, God hates. Did you know that? He hates. His hatred is absolutely perfect. He hates sin. We don't have that holiness in us like that. We're not holy like that. He has declared us holy, but we are en route to receiving that ultimate redemption the day that you and I die or get raptured up into his presence. Then all that sin nature will be gone from us. Until then, we struggle every day. But in a word, what we think and what we feel, what we desire in this life is all a result of good having gone bad. You and I are fallen creatures tonight, but we are creatures that have been created in the image of God. You are not an animal. Somebody might try to convince you that in school, but they're wrong. And besides, the guy's trying to convince your kids that they're animals. He must then himself believe that he's an animal. And your kid does not know or believe that they're an animal. They believe that they're created in the image of God. That's a great verse to show the teacher. Teacher, excuse me, you can keep talking all you want. And I'm going to give you all the answers you want. You want 500 billion trillion years? I'm going to write it down. I just don't believe in it. And you need to write it down. And the teacher's going to get all bent out of shape. He said, what's your trip? You tell him, I believe I was created in the image of God. He's going to say, we evolved. Everything's an accident. Everything is evolutionary. And what's funny is that they want to talk about absolutes, but everything's an accident according to them. And why should I listen to you if you're evolving? You tell me that this is the right answer on Monday. It could be different on Friday because you're evolving. No, we are creating the image of God. And that's important to where we're going this evening.
15: 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And now, let's get back to today's message. Once again, here's Pastor Jack.
12: The Bible says in Genesis 2:17, but of the tree of the knowledge of good and evil, you shall not eat of it. For in the day that you eat of it, you shall surely die. Note this next verse, verse 18. And the Lord God said, it is not good that man should be alone. I will make him a helper comparable to him. Isn't it interesting? Genesis 2:17 and 18. God says, don't eat of that tree. The day that you eat of it, you shall surely die. Spiritual death. The next verse says, man shall not live alone. I think those two things are connected in a very powerful way. Because listen to this. Desolation or delusionment or fear or sorrow cannot be separated from one another. If you think about it, they travel in a pack to be disillusioned, fearful, sorrowful. Desolation of the soul. I believe the first soul to experience spiritual desolation was in the Garden of Eden, and it was with Eve. Have you read the Bible carefully? The Bible says Eve must have been alone, by the way, according to Timothy, because Paul writes that Satan deceived the woman. Where was Adam? He's not even mentioned. Did you know that? It appears that Adam shows up later. Was he gardening? Was he riding a horse? What was he doing goofing off? Was he sleeping under a tree? What happened? But Satan came and she did not have her as God had created her spiritual covering there, her man to protect her. I want to believe that if the story went different, Adam would have tied that Satan snake, his tail in a knot or something. And I mean, I don't know, but it's pretty amazing. No, she's talking and God had told them, don't eat this. And they exercised their will and they partook of the fruit and they had sinned. And God said, the day that you eat of it, you will die. Well, they lived 900 years on. They spiritually died in that moment. And listen, you read the Bible later and where were they? Remember in the cool of the day, God came to fellowship with them in the garden and the Bible says that they were hiding. It sounds so Victorian that they sewed to themselves fig leaves. Little fig leaf. Like, there's all this skin out there, but there's, you know, she's got three of them and he's got one of them. And they're like, hey, God, what's up? Like, what, he's not going to notice there's fig leaves on strategic parts of your body? They were covered like a bush. Have you ever seen the Jolly Green Giant on the label? They were covered with leaves. They were hiding. They were together hiding, but were they together? No. They had experienced desolation of the soul, separation from God. That's why the feel came upon them. Oh my gosh, we've got to cover this up. Something happened. I love the ancient Hebrew scholars believe that Adam and Eve were actually clothed in light. That when they sinned, their light just went out. Just, and they saw their nakedness. And the Bible says that they were ashamed. Think about the desolation of that. Spiritual desolation is one of the worst situations for you and I to experience because it attacks the very core of who we are and the root of our hope, which is faith. Spiritual desolation. You say, I need to know what this means. This is what we're talking about. It's those long and lonely days in our spiritual walk with God, Christian, where we need to learn the discipline of desolation, meaning this. There are times in our walks, listen carefully, where there's a dryness of soul in our lives. Every time we have that experience, there's an answer for it. You must not write it off. Some of you need to hear me tonight more than ever because you have become comfortable in a setting or in a place of being spiritually apathetic. You've fallen asleep, as it were, in the light. And there's a sense of apathy and laziness, and it's dangerous. And you don't even know it, but you're in a spiritual desolation. And we're going to talk about that tonight. The psalmist says in that Psalm 102, verses 6 and 7, listen to what he says about his personal desolation. He says, I'm like a pelican of the wilderness. I'm like an owl of the desert. He says, I lie awake and I'm like a sparrow alone on the housetop. Listen to his writing. That's a soul crying out. He's saying, listen, I'm like a pelican. Now, on the West Coast, we don't get this. We don't understand this because our pelicans are, we know what pelicans look like, but ours are near the water. But in the Middle East, if you've ever been to Wyoming or Colorado, you'll see pelicans. They're white ones with black-tipped wings, with orange beaks. They're same pelican, same big thing, same bird. And you're in the wilderness. You're in Yellowstone National Park, and you see pelicans go by. What in the world? And David says, I'm like a pelican in the wilderness. What a strange bird. Think about it. He's crying out in this great psalm. A pelican can't sing. A pelican can't sit on a branch. A pelican is an awkward looking thing. And a pelican often dwells alone. And David says, I'm like a pelican in the wilderness. And you might feel like that. He goes on and he says, I'm like an owl in the desert. Have you ever seen owls hanging out together? You ever seen a telephone pole and owls all lined up? They don't do that. They're lonely birds in the night, haunting the night as it were. And then he says this, he says, I'm awake. I'm up all night. I'm like a sparrow alone on a housetop, all alone. So mark this down, Christian. Are you struggling? Do you struggle? Do you have it? And I'm not talking about struggling with sin. I'm not talking about that in the text at this moment. I'm talking about do you struggle with your walk moment by moment, day by day with God? Listen carefully in the dynamic of it. Church, listen. This is incredibly important. Your walk with Jesus Christ is to be a reality that is more true than the clothes you're wearing right now. I mean this. This is not hyperbole, and I'm not goofing off right now. You can't be a Wednesday, Sunday Christian. You who are Christians, you've come here tonight to get refueled. You've come here tonight to get recharged. Why? Because you're going back out there into the world, and you take your shield of faith, and you are out there living it day by day. Jesus is ever before you. You are for real.
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15: The Ministry of Church of the Highlands, right here in San Bruno. This is Study Verse by Verse with our teacher and pastor, Leighton Sheely. Hi there. Welcome to our broadcast. You'll find us online at highlands.us. And for the next 10, 12 minutes, you'll find us here in Romans chapter 1 as we continue our journey through this amazing book and what the Apostle Paul is writing to who and why. We invite you to spend time with us today as we explore some of what the Apostle Paul is laying out for us in these early chapters. Chapter 1 is where we catch up with our teacher and pastor today as we begin this week's edition of Study Verse by Verse. Again, from Church of the Highlands, right here in San Bruno, once again, here's Pastor Leighton Sheely.
16: We're not all tempted the same way, but all of us need to recognize and defeat temptation towards any kind of sin. And we must depend on God's help. The Bible tells us that Jesus knows about temptation. Hebrews chapter 2 says, because he himself suffered when he was tempted, he's able to help those who are being tempted. And so we should avoid places that might fuel temptations of any kind. We must not underestimate the power of Satan or the potential for harm if we yield to these temptations. We must surrender ourselves to the grace and mercy of God and ask him to show us the way out of besetting sin. Prayer, Bible study, and the strong support of a Christian church and community can help us gain the strength we need as individuals to overcome powerful temptation. Sin has a penalty, and the natural result of a person's sin pays that person back for what they have done. The exact consequences of sin are not predictable, but they are inevitable. And unfortunately, the due penalty also has a way of spilling over and affecting others around us as well. There's another step or phase. Verse 28, and since they did not see fit to acknowledge God, God gave them up to a debased or depraved mind to do what ought not to be done. They were filled with all manner of unrighteousness, evil, covetousness, malice. They're full of envy, murder, strife, deceit, maliciousness. They're gossips, slanderers, haters of God, insolent, haughty, boastful, inventors of evil, disobedient to parents, foolish, faithless, heartless, ruthless. And although they know God's righteous decree that those who practice such things deserve to die, they not only do them, but give approval to those who practice them. And so for the third time now, Paul describes God as having given them up or given them over. Now you'd think that when people begin to feel the consequences of their sin that they would repent and seek God, but the opposite is true. When they are abandoned by God, they can only become worse and worse. And they're abandoned because mankind did not want to retain the knowledge of God, and so God gave them over. This time to a debased or depraved mind, which means a mind that cannot form right judgments. A debased, depraved, or corrupted mind no longer functions as it should. It's a lack of ability to make moral and spiritual distinctions. There's hardly any other passage in Scripture which so clearly shows what happens to a person when they leave God out of their thinking and out of their life. It's not so much that God sends a judgment on the person as that the person brings judgment on themselves when they give no place for God in their life. When a person banishes God from their life, they become a certain kind of person. And this passage is one of the most terrible descriptions of the kind of person they become. Paul here names over 20 sins, all of which are with us today. And people not only committed these sins, but encouraged others and applauded them when they sinned. You see then how far mankind has fallen. He began glorifying God, but exchanged that glory for idols. He began by knowing God, but then refused to keep the knowledge of God in his mind and heart. He began as the highest of God's creatures, made in the image of God, but he ended up lower than beasts and insects because he worshipped them as his gods. Thomas Aquinas pointed out that according to Psalm 8, mankind is made a little lower than the angels. This suggests that mankind is in a position somewhere between the angels above and the beasts below. Angels are spirits without bodies, though sometimes they can take on the form of a body. And animals are bodies without spirits. And mankind is between because God designed us with both a body and a spirit. But we become like what we focus upon. And if we focus upon sin, that will lead us down a spiral, individually, nationally, as well as culturally. Our society has moved downward towards the beast, and no one seems to be able to say, stop! No more!
0: Come on, Pastor.
16: No one can put a limit on sensuality. Our culture has even been unable now to draw the line on pornography. Parents are no longer allow to protect their children from pornography in the public schools. Such are dimensions of depravity. And I need to make sure that we're all clear in this, that our nation has passed the third God gave them over. Nothing short of a God-given national revival can save us now. We need to pray that God sends us a national revival. We need to make that our prayer every day. Now, having rejected God and His standards, people seek some kind of authority they can agree with to say that they're right. And so they have several that they consider. One is the statistical morality. The motto of the statistical morality is, everybody's doing it. Well, if everybody's doing it, it must be right. The statistical morality. And there's the emotional morality standard. Basically, if it feels good, must be right. And then there's the situational morality. Well, it might not be right in this circumstance, but we can figure out some way to make it right in this circumstance. Situational morality. And then there's the personal morality, the sensitive morality. The belief that everyone has a right to choose in their own eyes what's right and wrong for them. The fierce defense against certain godless lifestyles should not be a surprise to us, because people who are in rebellion against God have a lot at stake. Agreeing in any way with God's standards would require them to repent and to change. And so it's not unusual for people to want to lead others to make the same choices, get other people to do the same things. In response, God's word reminds us that even gaining the whole world or convincing many others that we're right doesn't mean anything if the Creator says we're wrong. Claiming our way is right in the face of God's disagreement places us in the very grave danger of losing our soul. Jesus said, "What good is it for a man to gain the whole world and yet lose or forfeit his very self?" I was told recently that there is a so-called pastor somewhere in our area who is teaching that God's love and grace are so important and mean so much that a person's lifestyle choice is irrelevant. That is not what the Bible teaches. The Apostle Paul wrote, "Or do you not know that the unrighteous will not inherit the kingdom of God? Do not be deceived, neither the sexually immoral, nor idolaters, nor adulterers, nor men who practice homosexuality, nor thieves, nor the greedy, nor drunkards, nor revilers, nor swindlers will inherit the kingdom of God." Now, the words here are in a form that indicate lifestyle choices, not events. All of us will stumble and sin from time to time. But the Bible teaches that people who choose and practice these lifestyles will not inherit the kingdom of God. The news is that there's only one other kingdom in the spiritual realm, and that's the kingdom of darkness, and that kingdom is destined for destruction. And people who are in that kingdom will be part of that destruction. Those who have placed their faith in Jesus Christ as Savior and Lord and have chosen to repent from their sin have this promise: He has delivered us from the domain of darkness and transferred us to the kingdom of His beloved Son, in whom we have redemption, the forgiveness of sins. So in summary, Paul portrays here the inevitable downward spiral into sin. First, people reject God. Then they make up their own ideas of what God should look like and how God should act. And then they fall into all kinds of sins: sexual sins, greed, hatred, envy, murder, fighting, lying, bitterness, gossip. And finally, they grow to hate God and encourage others to do likewise. God does not cause this steady progression towards evil, but rather, when people reject Him, He allows them to pursue the course they chose. God gives them up to experience the natural consequences of their sin. And once caught up in this downward spiral, no one can pull themselves out. They must call upon and trust Jesus Christ to pull them out and give them a way of escape. And if people persist in fleeing from God, He loves them enough to grant them their wish, although this is not His ultimate desire. Now, sometimes with the restraints released, people experience the deep pit that sin leads them into. And the consequences of their sin cause people to reconsider seeking God. Jesus said, whoever believes in the Son has eternal life. But whoever rejects the Son will not see life, for God's wrath remains on him. Jesus Christ's death was for those who deserve God's wrath. His death was fully adequate because Jesus didn't need to die for his own sins. He didn't have any. He died for our sins. And therefore, it's possible for men and women to stand sinless before holy God. It is possible to know that we have eternal life. It is possible to be free from the frustration of trying to earn righteousness and earn heaven. The sole requirement is faith in Jesus Christ. And this is the greatest news ever proclaimed. And this is the message that Paul will continue to expound in his epistle. The good news. The good news of Jesus Christ.
15: And it is that good news that we will continue to explore throughout the coming weeks here on Study Verse by Verse with Pastor Leighton Sheely, the ministry of Church of the Highlands here in San Bruno. Information about us, who we are, where we worship, the times that we worship, and how to get here, along with a great host of resource materials that we know will encourage you in Christ. You can visit our website, highlands.us. That's highlands.us. Great place to start if you'd like to know a bit more about us. And then we invite you back tomorrow as we continue our journey through this amazing book known as Romans. Until then, may the Lord bless you immensely as you study Him verse by verse.
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4: Have you ever noticed how many therefores there are in the Bible? There'll be a long passage of important facts and truths and doctrines, and then therefore. Someone has said that it's important to ask what the therefores are there for. The therefores are the implications and the applications of the truth that is taught. You are loved and forgiven without condition, and you're going to live forever. We, as it were, write the therefores with the way we live. I have my list of therefores, and I'm somewhat better for it. I'm Steve Brown. You think about that. Share what you just heard with a friend. Go to youthinkaboutthat.com.
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0: today's message, The Four Scarlet Women in Jesus' Lineage. I'm fascinated by the fact that in thousands of years of genealogical records, only four women are named. Why were they given special honor? It's not what you may think. These four women had very sinful pasts, an idolatress, a prostitute, a seductress, and an adulteress. But these scarlet women became Snow White, and the scarlet thread of redemption runs right through them in the messianic line of Jesus Christ, in four scarlet women.
1: Ruth was a cleaver. Amen. She clave to Naomi. She said, I'm not going. I will not leave you. And so they returned. They returned to Bethlehem, these two woeful widows who were penniless and had nothing, absolutely nothing, when they got back there. Now, let me quickly tell you that when they got back there, people were shocked when they saw Naomi coming home because she looked so haggard. I mean, you know, she'd been going a while, and we all know that 10 years can put age on your face. I understand that. Amen. If you don't understand that, then just get out your picture album. I'm telling you, I was looking through my album, just get a few pictures to post for Mother's Day, and I'm looking at them, I'm saying, oh my God. Oh, geez, Sharon, what happened to you? Amen? But you see, it was more than that. It was more than that. She was beat up and beat down, and so she got home, and they were penniless. They had nothing, amen? But now there was a law of the gleaner, and that meant that poor people and widows, according to the law of Moses, and were allowed to go into the fields of the rich people who had their farms. And when they had their workers out there gathering, in this case it was the barley harvest, gathering it up, of course some would get left behind and some would drop to the ground. And God said, whatever dropped to the ground, they were not to go back and clean it up. They were to leave it for the poor and the widows. And so these women needed food, and so Ruth began to go out there and glean in the field. And it just so turned out she happened to be gleaning in the field of one of the richest men and most eligible bachelors in the land, and his name was Boaz. And I'll quickly tell you this, that as time went on, there was another law called the Kinsman Redeemer Law. And remember I told you that, you know, you could redeem a person's property. Well, there was nobody left close in Elimelech's family. Nobody close was left. But Boaz was the nearest, so they thought, nearest kinsman. That meant Boaz could come and buy the land off of Naomi and Ruth and give them money, and now these penniless widows would have an income. Amen? And so he found out that Ruth was Naomi's daughter-in-law, and he found out she was a Moabitess, woman under the curse, but he saw she was a godly woman. And he saw that she had learned to trust in Jehovah. Amen. And so he told her, just glean in my fields. And Naomi was God's holy matchmaker. When Ruth came home and said, I was gleaning in this nice man. He is so nice. He told his servants to drop some on purpose for me to get. And he invited me to come in and have lunch indoors. And he basically told the men, don't you insult her, because she's a Moabitess. Said, he is the nicest man. And Naomi says, well, do you know who he was? Yeah, his name's Boaz. Boaz! He's a near kinsman. Ah, you know those Jewish women, they're always trying to fix up their sons and daughters. He's a near kinsman. She said, I tell you, we got a plan. And here's what they plotted. The end of the harvest came. All the harvesting was done. They now took the grain and they took it to the threshing floor, which where they would beat it and separate it. And she said, it'll be a big celebration. When the harvest is done, they celebrate. She says, wait until he has eaten and he's full and he's drank and he's tired and he goes and lies down to go to sleep. And then you come and you lie down next to him. But she gave her some good advice first. Wash yourself, put on some perfume, and your best dress. Amen. If you're looking for a husband, you need to get fixed up. And you know what?

0: And if you already got a husband, you need to get fixed up. He don't want to come home and see what you look like. You just got out of bed. Amen. You need to fix yourself up for your husband sometime. I know you can't walk around the house all the time looking like a princess. But you ought to fix yourself up sometime for him. Amen. Anyway, that's another message. But you say, what are they doing here? Well, she says, lay down next to him after he's going to sleep. And then take the bottom of his robe and put it over yourself. So what did that mean? At midnight, Boaz woke up. He knew somebody was sleeping next to him. He looked, it's a woman! And it's Ruth! He said, what are you doing here? She said, you are our near kinsman. In other words, she's saying, you can redeem me. You can buy the property, and I come with it. And you know, this guy who had managed to stay a bachelor for a long time, because the indication is he was an older man. He managed not to get snagged all that time, but you know what? His heart was smitten because God was in it. And when God is in it, he works on both sides. He said, aha, I know what Naomi's been up to. He said, but there's one problem. There's actually a kinsman closer than me, and he has first prerogative. If he wants to buy the land, I can't do it. But I'm going to do something. He went to that man, that other one, who was closer in relation. He says, look, did you know you can buy all of Elimelech's land? You can redeem it because you're the closest living kinsman. We don't know his name. The Bible doesn't tell us. He says, oh, yeah? Well, I'm going to buy it. I do want to redeem it. And Boaz said, okay, well, if you're going to redeem it, then I won't. By the way, when you redeem the land, you got to marry the Moabitess. The Moabitess widow, Naomi's daughter-in-law, you got to marry the Moabitess. Did I say Moabitess? He said, what? I'm not marrying no Moabitess. I'm not marring. Here's his exact words. I will not mar my inheritance. I don't want no idolatrous woman. Uh-uh. No way. You can buy the land. You can have her. And you know what Boaz said to him? He said, take off your shoe. Because the covenant was, if you said, I relinquish my rights to buy the land, and I'm going to allow you to have it, to prove that you did that, you had to take off your shoe and give it to the one. Because he was saying to Boaz, all right, now I relinquish my right to you, and you can walk in that land, and you can own it, and it can be yours. And he did. Not only did he get the land, what he really wanted was Ruth. Was Ruth. Amen. And God blessed them, and they had a baby boy named Obed. And Obed had a baby boy named Jesse. And Jesse had a baby boy named David, the king. And David had two sons named Nathan and Solomon. And they go all the way down to Mary and Joseph and Jesus Christ, our kinsman redeemer. Hallelujah. Because we were under the curse of sin. We were under the curse. Amen. But God sent his only begotten son to redeem us back. And he is our spiritual Boaz. Amen. So though your sins be as scarlet, and though your past has been a shameful thing to you, amen, when you come to Jesus Christ, he blots it out with his pure, holy, sinless blood. And they'll never be held against you again. Oh, that lying devil will come and try to throw them up in your face. And you need to rebuke him in the name of Jesus. And say, you ask me why I'm happy? I'll tell you why. My sins are gone. They're underneath the blood of the cross of Calvary. As far as darkness is from dawn. Hallelujah. So I'm going to ask you right now as we're closing to bow your head. And if there's anyone here today that you feel like you need to have your sins blotted out. You feel like that you need the blood of Jesus to come. And you know, the devil tells some people, you can't get saved, you're so bad. And if they manage to get through that condemnation and get saved, if they manage to get through that, then he comes and tells them, you're worthless. You'll never be anything. You'll always be a failure. He's a liar. He is a liar. Liar, liar, he's on fire. Because nothing but nothing can make you worthy but the blood of Jesus. And you can be a brand new baby Christian who can't quote two scriptures. You are no less worthy than some great apostle that can preach a whole book. The blood of Jesus is the equalizer. It makes us all one and equal in Jesus. So if you need the blood of Jesus on your life, let's pray this prayer together. Father, I thank you in Jesus' name that you have sent your Son to be my kinsman redeemer. And I know that redemption is only through the blood. I ask you to cleanse me today in the blood of Jesus. Blot out all my sins and all my iniquity. Wash me as white as snow. Give me your free spirit and power to live holy. And by your grace, I will serve you all the days of my life. In Jesus' name, amen, amen, amen, amen.
1: Amen. I hope you're blessed by the four scarlet women in Jesus' lineage, and you realize this message is not about women, but about God's redemption. That though your sins be as scarlet, he'll wash them white as snow. These four women were the least likely to be included in the Messianic line. They were marred, scarred, and scorned for their sinful pasts. Tamar seduced her father-in-law to impregnate her. Rahab was the scarlet harlot of pagan Jericho, who not only became a part of Jesus' lineage, but she was the mother-in-law of Ruth, the Moabite idolatress, great-grandmother of David. David committed adultery with Bathsheba, wife of Uriah, who served in his army, and when she became pregnant, he had him killed and married her. Two of their sons, Nathan and Solomon, are in the Messianic line through both Mary and Joseph. Have you ever heard of anything more scandalous than these four scarlet women in Jesus' lineage? No wonder our Savior had such compassion on the woman caught in adultery, and the scarlet woman who came to wash his feet with her tears and dry them with her hair. There are many nuggets in this message you'll enjoy, so order your CD today. For a love gift to the radio ministry of $10 or more, request offer SK137, that's SK137. 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
6: 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The Bible says that unless the Lord builds the house, they labor in vain who build it. 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
5: Isaiah 23, verse 1. The oracle concerning Tyre. Wail, O ships of Tarshish, for Tyre is destroyed, without house or harbor. It is reported to them from the land of Cyprus. So, Lord, as we look at this and the balance of the chapter this morning, Holy Spirit, open our eyes to see what the Holy Spirit is showing us. Open our ears to hear what the Holy Spirit is saying this morning. We love you, Lord. In Jesus' name, amen. Amen. Go ahead and be seated. I hate it when Fran comes home from the store and says that they're out of my favorite ice cream. That just bugs me to no end. But you know what it's like to go to maybe to a mall now, and you're going to a particular store, and it's closed. I want you to know that life as I know it ended when Outback closed. Down there on Stevenson, I thought, boy, I'm ready to go to heaven right now, you know. But we all know it's like, you know, the COVID thing, and you go to Costco, shelves are empty. Stores are closed, shelves are empty. And that's what's happening in our text right here. And in verse 1, the merchants and the sailors, they're wailing because Tyre, we'll talk about Tyre in just a minute, a very important seaport in the ancient world, Tyre was closed. It was closed for business. Those who would sail there would sail home empty. Those who would sail to it in anticipation of filling up their ships to go somewhere else, they would go away empty also, because Tyre is closed for business. And because, and this is the rest of the chapter, because it's under the judgment of God. It's under the judgment of God. Pick it up at verse 2. Be silent, you inhabitants of the coastland, you merchants of Sidon, your messengers crossed the sea. They were on many waters. The grain of the Nile, the harvest of the river, was her revenue, and she was the market of nations. Be ashamed, O Sidon, which is the city just to the north of Tyre, for the sea speaks, the stronghold of the sea, saying, I have neither travailed nor given birth. I have neither brought forth young men nor reared virgins. When the report reaches Egypt, they will be in anguish at the report of Tyre. Pass over to Tarshish. Wail, O inhabitants of the coastland. Is this your jubilant city, whose origin is from antiquity, whose feet used to carry her to colonize distant places? Who has planned this against Tyre, the bestower of crowns, whose merchants were princes, whose traders were the honored of the earth? And so in verses 1 through 8, we have described for us Tyre's might. Tyre's might. Tyre really was the, this is just off the coast of Lebanon here. Tyre was like the New York City of its time. It was the premier city of commerce in the ancient world. Did you know that fully one-third of the daily global financial transactions funneled through New York City? I mean, it's titanic. It's huge. Nothing could replace New York City in terms of its global impact. And that's what Tyre was. But now our passage here describes that it's under the judgment of God. Much of the ancient commerce passed through her. She was a very impressive sea power, and people had to take notice of Tyre. Now, if you're familiar at all with Lebanon, that nation right to the north of Israel, it's a very mountainous country, and it makes overland travel very difficult. And so it was the geography of Lebanon, it was the geography of Tyre that forced that nation to become a seafaring people. And they just learned the sea very quickly, and they learned it expertly. And if you read through the Old Testament, often it mentions the cedars of Lebanon and the timber, the lumber of Lebanon, and they were legendary lumber suppliers to the whole world. And they became rich, they became exceedingly wealthy through their lumber, and then again they became that seaport through which much of the ancient commerce would pass. Tyre was a city-state of international status and influence, and you can look at the map here. That red arrow is pointing to the city of Tyre, just north of Israel. And you can't read all of that, but there are so many dots there on that map which represent the colonies of Tyre, the trading partners of Tyre, where the commerce of Tyre would go to. They impacted the then known world. The then known world at that time. She was the market of the nations. Egypt was a exporter of the grain, and she used Tyrian ships to export her grain all over the Mediterranean world there to the known world. She would colonize, we're told down there in verse 7, is this your jubilant city whose origin from antiquity, whose feet used to colonize distant places? They would found cities, they would found colonies, and it's possible that it was the beginning of an empire, but they were cut down by the Lord. Notice also, verse 8, that they were the bestower of crowns. And so they could make or break other city-states. They had that much influence. They had that much power and control and authority in various cities, in various states, and they were the power behind various thrones. This was an impressive city. This city now is under the judgment of God. Their merchants were princes, we're told there in verse 8. They were heirs to great power. Their traders were the honored of the earth. If Musk and Zuckerberg and Bezos and Gates, if they lived back then, they'd be living in Tyre. They were the merchants. They were the ones, the captains of industry. And all of the big shots lived in Tyre. And all of the big shots exercised their influence from Tyre. But God says, hey, listen, you're under the judgment of God now. Verses 8 through 12 describe Tyre's judgment. Who has planned this against Tyre? The bestower of crowns, whose merchants were princes, whose traders were the honored of the earth. The Lord of hosts has planned it to defile the pride of all beauty, to despise all the honored of the earth. Overflow your land like the Nile, O daughter of Tarshish. There is no more restraint. He has stretched out his hand over the sea. He has made the kingdoms tremble. This is God. The Lord has given a command concerning Canaan to demolish its strongholds. He has said, you shall exalt no more, O crushed virgin daughter of Sidon. Arise, pass over to Cyprus. Even there, you'll find no rest. So what's being described? We're told there in verse 1 that Tyre is destroyed. We're told in verse 2 that, no, not in verse 2. We're told in verse 9 that it's the Lord that has destroyed Tyre. And then in verse 9 again, we're told there's two reasons why the Lord is going to destroy this city, this place of commerce, this international influencing city. And the first of all, there in verse 9, it says, to defile the pride of all beauty. To defile the pride of all beauty. The city of Tyre, it was full of itself. Now, it's interesting that in other places in the scripture, in Isaiah and in Ezekiel, it really focuses on Tyre. It separates out Tyre for attention. And Ezekiel, the prophet, says this a couple of hundred years later after Isaiah. He says, in you, son of man, this is the Lord speaking to Ezekiel, and you, son of man, take up a lamentation over Tyre and say to Tyre, who dwells at the entrance to the sea, merchant of the peoples to many coastlands. Thus says the Lord God, O Tyre, you have said, I am perfect in beauty. That was the boast of Tyre. Now, if something is perfect, that means it can't be improved upon. If it can be improved upon, it's not perfect. And Tyre says, I'm perfect in beauty. Tyre would look at herself and go, man, look at me. You know, I'm the cat's meow. I'm a bag of chips and all that, or whatever the phrase is, you know, these days. Tyre would say, I have no need of God. All my needs are met. I have everything I have. Everything is beautiful. See, Tyre looked at her prophet and she said, beautiful. My wealth makes me beautiful. And what she did is that she measured her worth by her income and by her wealth. Now, this is back in, 525 B.C. This is 2,500 years ago that Tyre was boasting about this, and Isaiah is speaking to Tyre. Yet Isaiah could be speaking to America right now. Isaiah could be speaking to some of you right now, because you believe that your worth is somehow measured by your wealth. Your worth is measured by your income. And Isaiah would say, hey, listen, you have no idea what life is all about. Certainly wealth, income, profit, it's a part of life. But they made the part the whole. That's the danger. That was the sin. That's what drove her from God. That's what kept her from God, is they made the part the whole. And God said, hey, there's a lot more, but Tyre would say, no, there's not. See, the wealth of Tyre, then it was taken from her, and in the eyes of the world, Tyre had no more worth. In the eyes of the world, and in the eyes of those who used to traffic with her, those who would do commerce with her, they would say, she has no more use whatsoever. Because we believed that her wealth was the determinant of her worth. And now that her wealth has been taken from her, she's worthless to us. God wants a different people than that. God's raising up a people better than that, different than that, other than that, with a whole different set of values. We don't measure a man, we don't measure a woman by her pocketbook. When I first came to San Jose back in the late 70s, early 90s, well, I was here from Bible college in the 70s, then I went away and came back. I was meeting with a group of pastors who today you would be able to put them in the health and wealth category. They taught that Jesus wants to make you rich. And if you're not rich, it's because you're out of favor with God. And I don't know why I was hanging out with them, because I certainly didn't believe that. But I was just hanging out with them. And this one fella, we were at breakfast one morning, and one pastor said to another pastor, describing another pastor, saying, did you know that we were out somewhere and he put his hand in his pocket and he only had a $5 bill in his pocket, and he calls himself a man of God? And I sat there going, I'm not in Kansas anymore. I don't belong with this group of guys. And I think that was my last breakfast meeting with these people, because they measured the worth of someone by their wealth. They measured how much God honored them by how much profit they had made. And so here all her wealth was taken from her. Tyre had a market crash. You know, the same thing happened to America. It happened on Black Monday on October 28th, 1929, right? The stock market crash. Now, in 1923, about 6 years before this time, there was a group of tycoons who got together, and they controlled, between them, they controlled an incredible amount of wealth. And they got together to congratulate themselves. They got together to pat themselves on the back. And they measured their worth by their profit, by their wealth, and by their influence. And here's what happened, though, a few years later. All of it related in one way or another to the market crash of October 1929 that then led us into the Great Depression. There was a fellow there by the name of Charles Schwab, not the investment banker that we know today. Some of you have accounts with Charles Schwab. It's not that Charles Schwab. But he was the president of the largest independent steel company, Bethlehem Steel, and had an incredible amount of money. But the last 5 years of his life, he lived on borrowed money, and he died penniless because he lost so much. He had a tire experience. His whole life crashed, and he found himself worthless. There was another fellow by the name of Richard Whitney. He was the president of the New York Stock Exchange, but he served time in Sing Sing prison because of his financial shenanigans. Albert Fall was a member of the president's cabinet, and he was pardoned from prison so he could go and die at home. There was Jesse Livermore. He was the greatest bear on Wall Street before the crash of 29. He committed suicide. There was Leon Fraser, who was the president of the Bank of International Settlement. He committed suicide. And there was Ivar Kruger, the head of the world's largest and greatest monopoly, and he committed suicide. Why? Because they all measured their worth by their wealth. They all measured their value by their profit. And God says there's another way of measuring. There's another way of enumerating these kinds of things. And it has nothing to do with what's in your wallet. It has nothing to do with what's in your portfolio. It has nothing to do with what's in your checking or your savings or your Bitcoin account or whatever it happens to be. God has other evaluations. You know, the very same thing that happened to Tyre 2,500 years ago and the same thing that happened on the market almost 100 years ago, it's happened to America many, many times. Look at this chart. We have the crash of 29, where the stock market losses were up to 86%. It lasted 23 months. There was a recovery, but then it crashed again. There was a recovery, but then it crashed again. There was a recovery. It crashed again. It crashed again. We all remember the Lehman Brothers crash, right? The housing thing of 2007 to 2009. Now, you notice the bottom one, it says Corona crash. And there's question marks with that. Now, did America go under during these crashes? Well, obviously not. But many Americans did. And there is loss of life and suicide connected with each and every one of these crashes. And listen, if you're measuring your worth by your wealth, would you just consider that? It's just a matter of time. It's just a matter of time. I read a couple weeks ago that Elon Musk, I guess he's still a billionaire. I don't know. But he's lost more money than anybody else in world history, you know, up to this point. I didn't feel too sorry for him, because he still has billions and billions, I guess. But it's a numbers game. It goes back and forth. It crashes, it builds, it crashes, it's built. And if you measure your worth by your wealth, as Tyre did, you're going to find yourself, on the bottom of the pile. Tyre was the head of a global consumer culture, but her might, her money, her riches, her resources were not able to shield her from judgment. Your money, again, your wealth, your income, cannot shield you from some of the stuff that's happening around us, let alone the judgment of God. But so many Americans buy into the same kind of line, the same kind of lie that Tyre lived by 2,500 years ago. Her sin, the sin of Tyre, wasn't trading in consumer goods, but again, making this the totality of life. All her eggs were in one basket, and her wealth was the totality of her security. Not just for this life, but because of her wealth, because of her influence, because she was so celebrated, because she was so renowned, these things continued to crowd God out of her life. And I don't know if there was anybody in Tyre, if there were any Tyrians who knew God, who were proselytes to the Jewish faith, who resonated with the heart of Isaiah and the other prophets that were there, who resonated with the law of Moses and the things of God. But if there was anybody speaking about the spiritual things, there was anybody speaking about the things of God and the values of God, they were just totally brushed off to the side. No one cared about the things of God. No one cared about the things of the Spirit. No one cared about the things of eternity if they were living in Tyre, because their entire life was consumed with commerce and trading in the whole thing. And the thing here, being wealthy wasn't the issue, but it's wealth crowding out God. It's the world of matter crowding out the world of the Spirit. That all I can see are clothes and cars and vacations and houses and boats and hotel. All I can see is going here and doing this and owning that and getting into that. That's the totality of my life. And if that's you, you're a Tyrian, or maybe even you're an American, you know, because so much of us, so many of us in America would follow the Tyrian philosophy of life, that what we see is all there is. See, to measure your worth by your wealth, it's like measuring your wisdom by your education. Right? Can you be a PhD and be a fool? I read a few this last week. Can you be a high school graduate and have some wisdom? Of course you can. To measure your worth by your wealth is like measuring your wisdom by your education. Can you have $1 billion in your pocket and not know God? Of course. Can you have $5 in your pocket and know God? Of course you can. How silly. I mean, how utterly ridiculous to make wealth, to make income, to make money, the measure of all things. When it comes down to, you know, in 1 million years, wherever you are, you're going to look back and go, boy, I was just nuts for putting such an emphasis on wealth and profit and on income. So the first reason that God was judging Tyre was to defile the pride of all beauty, to show the Tyrians that there's more to life than just wealth and the things of this world. The second reason is also there in verse 9, to despise all the honored ones of the earth. To despise all the honored ones of the earth. That word honored, it's in verse 8 and it's verse 9, it's the Hebrew word kabod. It's something that a lot of us are familiar with. It means literally to be heavy, to have some kind of substance. You know, he's a heavyweight, you know, when it comes to this or that. I'm gonna take all the heavyweights, the Lord says, and I'm gonna despise the heavyweights of the world. These were the merchants and the traders. They measured all things by the economy, and because of their wealth, they thought they ran the show. And God's going to show them that they don't run the show. They don't call the shots, whatever. But you know, wealth conveys a false sense of authority. If I have money, I should be able to tell you what to do. In fact, that's part of the problems we're having today in our culture, in our society. I'm not going to enlarge upon that. But you know, many of the people that are causing you problems today, they're not just the politicians. They're the wealthy. And they believe that they have a sense of authority to somehow guide the politics of our nation, the policies of our nation. One, because they're wiser, because they have PhDs, because they've been to this school or had that education. No. Watchmen waited, but in vain.
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10: How many of you would describe yourself as a happy and content person? I think there's always that thought that, well, I will be eventually, you know. When this happens, I'll be content, but not quite yet. You know, when you're single, you're thinking, if only I was married, I know I would be content. I'm so tired of being single. I'm so tired of being in the restaurant and having them saying party of one, you know. I want to get married. And then you get married. And you understand the truth of that statement. Marriage is a three-ring circus: engagement ring, wedding ring, and suffering. So you say, well, we need kids. If we had children, I know I'd be content then. Then you have children, and they're still living with you in their 50s, and you're thinking, how can I get rid of these children? And then you go on a little bit in life and you say, oh, retirement. It's all about retirement. I know when I'm retired, I'll be content. See, it's always beyond your reach. It's the if-only river that separates you in your mind from the good life. If only this, if only that. What you need is God. Tell me what you think you need. I'll tell you what you really want. It's Jesus. Tell me what you really want. I'll tell you what you really need. It's Jesus. It's Jesus that you're looking for.
9: 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Just click on Know God. Already know God? Invite others to learn more about what it means to follow Jesus. Answers to questions about the Christian faith, online courses for Christian growth, and video messages from Pastor Greg Laurie can be found at harvest.org.
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12: Welcome to class. I'm glad you've joined us again for this Daniel Bible Seminar. It's interesting how we speed along so quickly through the book, isn't it? We started with Daniel 1 and we're on Daniel 4. We've been going a month already. Remember in Daniel 1, the great theme is that God that turns defeat into victory. Daniel's taken captive, led from the simplicity of his Judean home to the lavish kingdom of Babylon. Daniel stands firm for the true God. He purposes in his heart to serve God, and he comes out 10 times better in wisdom and knowledge than all the magicians, the astrologers, the wise men of Babylon. He graduates with honors from the University of Babylon, becomes a mighty influence there. He was once a slave, but he becomes an assistant to the king, really. Chapter 2, 3, and 4, Daniel, are really a unit. In Daniel chapter 2, God is revealed as the true prophet, the one who knows the future. If he can guide the future of the empires, he can guide the future of our lives. In Daniel chapter 3, he's the Redeemer. He leaps right into the flames of life. Shadrach, Meshach, and Abednego go into the fiery furnace. And there, God, Christ, goes in with them to protect them. And in chapter 4, which we're going to study tonight, Daniel actually pauses, and Nebuchadnezzar writes that chapter, and God reveals himself as the king. So in chapter 2, he's prophet. Chapter 3, he's priest. Chapter 4, he's king. Chapter 2, he's the revealer of the future. Chapter 3, he's the redeemer of his people. Chapter 4, he's the ruler of mankind. And so these chapters really link together. So again, thank you for joining us. We're in for an inspirational, incredible evening together as we study Daniel chapter 4. But before we get started, there were some questions that came in. Somebody said, you know, Bettina, I think it was, she said, I'm studying the Bible with friends and I need help in answering some questions. Can you have your staff provide us help? Certainly, Bettina. If you just log into our website and go to our email, it's even better. 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Now, here's an interesting question that comes out of Africa. It says, if God revealed himself to Nebuchadnezzar in chapter 2, and Nebuchadnezzar was so impressed with the interpretation of the dream, and remember the dream in chapter 2 is that great image with the head of gold, breast and arms of silver, thighs of brass, legs of iron, feet of iron and clay, and that rock cut out without hands. We studied that represented four great nations, Babylon, Medo-Persia, Greece, and Rome, that would dominate the world. Then the Roman Empire would break up. But in the days of these kings, when all the conflict is taking place in Europe and the Middle East, the God of heaven would establish a kingdom. Jesus would establish his eternal, everlasting kingdom as he would come again in a cataclysmic arrival. The Bible says that lightning would flash from the east to the west. There would be thunder that would be crashing, and just all the elements would be out of sorts, and Christ would come in glory and in spectacular wonder. And so we find that in Daniel chapter 2. And if Daniel interpreted that dream to Nebuchadnezzar, why is it that Nebuchadnezzar never opened his heart? Why is it that at that point, does Nebuchadnezzar build the image in Daniel 3? Now we'll find in Daniel 4 he does open his heart to God. But why does he build that image in Daniel 3? Is there any biblical explanation? I do think there is. It has to do with the nature of humanity. If you look, for example, at Jeremiah chapter 17 and verse 9, it says, "The heart is deceitful above all things and desperately wicked. Who can know it?" So human beings have a fallen human nature. And at times we perceive things simply, if in the unconverted heart does, perceives things from the self-centered perspective. You remember in heaven when Lucifer rebels against God, it's Lucifer says, "I will ascend to heaven. I'll exalt my throne above the stars of God." And I, Lucifer had I problem. The center of pride is I, P-R, center, I-D-E, pride. And so the human, selfish human heart perceives things only in context with what will advance the self. And that's what happened to Nebuchadnezzar. And then you look here, for example, in 2 Corinthians 4, verse 4, "The heart is deceitful above all things and desperately wicked." 2 Corinthians chapter 4, we're looking at verse 4. It says, let's look at verse 3 as well. "But even if our gospel is veiled, it is veiled to those who are perishing, whose minds the God of this age has blinded, who do not believe, lest the light of the gospel of the glory of Christ, who's the image of God, should shine in them." So why is it at times that people just don't see truth? Why is it they don't see reality? Why is it that they're locked in error? Because the God of this world has blinded their eyes. But what does Jesus say? Jesus says to those who walk in darkness, John 8, verse 12, "I am the light of the world." So Jesus is the light of the world. He illuminates the darkness. So therefore, when you and I long to know truth, we pray, "Jesus, I come with an honest heart, enlighten mine eyes." We don't want the Nebuchadnezzar syndrome to blind us. Well, with that introduction, we're going to go to how God reached Nebuchadnezzar tonight in Daniel chapter 4. So let's pray. Father in heaven, we thank you with all of our hearts for the opportunity to know Christ. We thank you, Jesus, for the privilege of living for him. Open our eyes. Help us not be blinded by the evil one. Grant to us your wisdom as we study. In Christ's name, amen. We open our Bibles. If you have your Bibles, take your Bibles and open them to Daniel chapter 4. If you have a notebook, get out your notebook. You got a pencil or a pen, get out your pencil and pen, because you're going to be excited as we study tonight. Now, of all the chapters in the book of Daniel, the only one not written by Daniel is chapter 4. Who do you think wrote chapter 4? Well, let's look at Daniel 4, verse 1. Daniel, the fourth chapter, and the first verse. "Nebuchadnezzar the king, to all peoples, nations, and languages that dwell on all the earth, peace be multiplied to you." Now look, who writes this? Nebuchadnezzar the king. The king of Babylon's writing. A chapter in the Bible? It is. The only chapter in the Bible written by a heathen king. And Nebuchadnezzar, it's like Nebuchadnezzar saying, "Daniel, I got to tell my story. Daniel, I got to tell what happened to me. Daniel, I got to tell how I was converted to the living Christ." And then he says, "Nebuchadnezzar the king, to all peoples, nations, languages that dwell on the earth." I don't want anybody to be left out. All peoples, nations, languages. I got to tell you my story. And then, "Peace be multiplied to you." here Nebuchadnezzar, the man of war, Nebuchadnezzar, the one who attacked Jerusalem, burned much of the city, killed many people. Nebuchadnezzar says, peace. In other words, something has happened in Nebuchadnezzar's heart. Something has happened in his mind. And if God can reach Nebuchadnezzar, God can reach you, my friend. Wherever you are in the stream of life, wherever you are in your Christian journey or not journey at all, God can reach you. He reached a heathen king. God can reach that husband of yours, ma'am, who doesn't know Christ. God can reach that wife of yours that has no interest. God can reach that son or that daughter, that neighbor, that working associate. God reached Nebuchadnezzar, but how did he do it? We're going to study that tonight. So Nebuchadnezzar says, verse 2, I thought it good to declare the signs and wonders that the Most High God has worked for me. Nebuchadnezzar says, God's worked signs for me. God's worked wonders for me. God's worked miracles for me. Let me show you. How great are his signs, how mightier his wonders. His kingdom is an everlasting kingdom. His dominion from generation to generation. I mean, this is really marvelous. Marvelous. Nebuchadnezzar is praising God for his goodness and greatness. He's acknowledging that God is King of kings and Lord of lords. So he tells his story. He says, now I'm going to tell you. I, Nebuchadnezzar, was at rest in my house, flourishing in my palace. And I saw a dream which made me afraid, and the thoughts on my bed and the visions of my head troubled me. I issued a decree to bring in all the wise men of Babylon before me, that they may make known me the interpretation of the dream. The magicians, the astrologers, the Chaldeans, the soothsayers came in, and I told them the dream, but they did not make known to me the interpretation. Now, wait a minute. Nebuchadnezzar, didn't you learn your lesson? You brought in those astrologers before that supposedly tell the mystery of the stars and try to relate your dream. You brought in those magicians who cut calves' livers and try to read the patterns and drop oil on water and try to read the patterns and tell your future. You did that in Daniel chapter 2 and they failed you. Why are you bringing those people again in?
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12: You did that in Daniel chapter 2 and they failed you. Why are you bringing those people again in? And again, this time he tells them the dream and they can't tell him what it means. You remember in Daniel chapter 2, he didn't remember his dream and he asked them to tell him the dream about the great image. They couldn't do that and they didn't know the interpretation. He makes it easier for them this time. He tells them the dream, but they still can't tell the interpretation. See, what God is doing here is showing the folly of all human wisdom. He's showing the folly of those who try to stand in his place but fail to do it. And then it says in verse 4, Daniel chapter 4, verse 4, but at the last Daniel came before me. Nebuchadnezzar calls Daniel at the last. Sometimes we face problems and difficulties and challenges, and we wait till the end before we call on God. God is there. He says, come unto me, all you that are burdened and heavy laden, and I'll give you rest. Matthew 11, verse 28 to 30. He says in Hebrews chapter 4 and verses 12 to 15, God says, come boldly to the throne of grace that you can find grace and help for the time of need. So God is saying, come. In 1 Peter chapter 5, verse 7 and 8, God says, casting all your care upon him, for he cares for you. We don't have to wait till at the last. We can call upon God and find him, our friend. Find him, the one that helps us to solve problems and answer difficult questions and solve the mysteries of our life. But at the last, verse 8, Daniel 4, verse 8, but at the last Daniel came before me, his name is Belteshazzar, according to the name of my God, and him is the spirit of the holy God. Then I told the dream before him, saying, Belteshazzar, chief of the magicians. Now, he calls him by his Babylonian name, but this is Daniel, the servant of the true God. Why does he say chief of the magicians? Daniel was not a magician, but what Daniel was one of the wise men of Babylon. And he says, I know the spirit of the holy God is in you, and no secret troubles you. Explain to me the visions of my dream that I have seen in its interpretation. When you are a godly man or a godly woman, even godless secular people see in you some quality that touches their heart and changes their life. Nebuchadnezzar says to Daniel, the spirit of the holy gods was in you. Daniel revealed in his life the qualities of the kingdom of God, and Nebuchadnezzar saw that in them. At your work, even godless secular people see in you

and swearing and you don't join in, when they go to the parties and alcohol is flowing and you don't join in, but you calmly, quietly witness of honesty, integrity, and ethical morality, they will see God in you, and you can be a powerful witness in your place. If Daniel could work to it, could witness for God in Babylon, you can witness for God where you are, my friend. So he tells Daniel the dream. He said, look, I was looking, and behold, I saw this tree. Verses 11 and onward, he says, the tree grew high, and its branches spread out over all the earth. And the beasts came and got the shade under the tree. The birds hid in the tree. And this tree was mighty. But then there was a decree. A holy one and a watcher, angelic being from heaven, Daniel, came. And he said, chop down the tree. And an axe came and chopped down the tree. There was only left a stump with a band of iron and brass. Daniel, I'm perplexed. Daniel, I'm troubled. Daniel, what does this dream mean? Daniel looks at the king and he says, this is the decision by the decree of the watchers, the sentence by the word of the holy ones. That's actually at the end of the dream. In order that the living may know that the Most High rules in the kingdom of men. And God gives it to whomever he will and sets it over the lowest of men. The whole purpose of the dream was to reveal that God is in charge of the destiny of the nations. It may appear that wicked rulers are in charge. It may appear that despotic leaders are in charge. It may appear that authoritarian, autocratic leaders are ruling the world. But ultimately, God is in charge, and God is going to manifest his hand, and there will be judgment that falls. Notice what it says. Daniel says, verse 18, this dream I, King Nebuchadnezzar, have seen. Now you, Belteshazzar, declare its interpretation. Since all the wise men of my kingdom are not able to make known to me the interpretation. So Nebuchadnezzar says, okay, Daniel, tell me, what is the dream all about? Because you have the spirit of the holy God. Verse 19, then Daniel, whose name was Belteshazzar, was astonished for a time, and his thoughts troubled him. So the king spoke and said, Belteshazzar, don't let the dream or its interpretation trouble you. Now, this is interesting. Daniel knew that the dream pronounced judgment on Nebuchadnezzar. He knew that. He could have said, okay, Nebuchadnezzar, you took me captive. I want to tell you something here. God's going to give you one. Whatever man sows, he's going to reap. You're going to lose your kingdom. But Daniel had so identified with his enemy that he even loved his enemy and was troubled by what was going to happen to his enemy. It's really remarkable. Jesus says, if they ask you to go 1 mile, go 2. Go the second mile. Jesus says, love your enemies. Do good, Romans. Do good in the book of Romans. Do love your enemies. Do good to those that curse you and despitefully use you. If you want to win those who are staunchly against you, reach out to them in loving kindness. Daniel was troubled because his enemy was going to be troubled. He showed Christian graces. And then he says, my Lord, may the dream concern those that hate you, and its interpretation concern your enemies. Verse 20, Daniel 4. The tree that you saw, which grew and became strong, whose height reached to the heavens and which could be seen by the whole earth, whose leaves were lovely and its fruit abundant, in which was fruit for all under the beasts of the field, dwelt, whose branches the birds of heaven and their habitation have dwelt under. It's you, O king. You've grown and become strong. Your greatness has grown and reaches to the heavens, and your dominion to the end of the earth. King Nebuchadnezzar, this tree is you. It's a dream of your kingdom. It's a dream of how you've led this kingdom. It's a dream how your kingdom goes to the end of the earth. This is about you, Nebuchadnezzar. Can you imagine? Nebuchadnezzar must have trembled because he knew in his dream that the Holy One and the Watcher came and chopped down the tree. Nebuchadnezzar must have been shaking there when Daniel is explaining the dream. Verse 21, inasmuch as the king
saw a watcher and holy one coming down from heaven, saying, chop down the tree, destroy it, leave its stump and roots in the earth, bound with a band of iron and brass.

0: the tender grass of the field. Let it be wet with dew of heaven. Let him graze with beasts until 7 years or seven times years pass over him. This is the interpretation, O king. This is the decree of the Most High, which has come upon the Lord King. They shall drive you from men. Your dwelling will be the beasts of the field. You'll eat grass like oxen. They'll wet you with the dew of heaven till 7 years pass over you in the kingdom of men. And the Most High rules in the kingdom of men and gives it to whomsoever he will. Inasmuch as they gave a command, leave the stump and the roots of the tree, your kingdom shall be assured to you after you come to know that heaven rules. King Nebuchadnezzar, you are going to rule. You're going to wander around like a beast. Your hair will grow long. Your nails will grow long. You'll grunt and groan like a beast. There is a medical condition, you'll find it in Dorland's medical dictionary, called lycanthropic insanity. It's lycanthropic insanity. It comes upon a person very quickly. The person perceives that they are an animal, usually something of the cat family. They crawl on all fours. There is a total neglect of personal hygiene. There is a temporary insanity. The person will smell, they'll, because of body perspiration, they'll be out crawling around, and they act more like an animal. Let's suppose that you and I are one day passing by the palace, and we look out there in a field and we see a man. Is it a man or an animal? Long bearded, long haired. Crawling, grunting, groaning, smelling, stinking, no royal robes. And we say to somebody who knows, one of the guards of the palace, who's that man out there? Is that a man? Is that an animal? I'm sorry to say, that's King Nebuchadnezzar. No, it can't be. The brilliant king, the wealthy king, the aristocratic king, the king who had everything. He's out there. He's out there. How long's he been out there? Well, a year or two. Nebuchadnezzar ultimately is out there for 7 long years. But yet, notice what it says in Daniel chapter 4, verse 27. Therefore, O king, let my counsel be acceptable to you. Break off your sins by my righteousness and your iniquities by of showing mercy to the poor. Perhaps there may be a lengthening of your prosperity. Nebuchadnezzar, this doesn't have to happen to you. Daniel makes an appeal to Nebuchadnezzar. Nebuchadnezzar, believe the dream. This doesn't have to happen. Break off your sins. Get on your knees and repent. God wants good things, not bad things, to happen to you. Open your heart to him, Nebuchadnezzar. God's word to Nebuchadnezzar is God's word to you tonight, my friend.
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0: If tonight you want to say, Jesus, all that I have and all that I am, I surrender to you. If you want to do that just now, I want you to bow your head as we pray. If God can reach Nebuchadnezzar, he can reach you. Let's pray. Father in heaven, oh, we thank you with all of our hearts that you still live. We thank you for Jesus Christ. We thank you that you're reaching out and saving people right now. There's somebody coming to Christ right now. Touch their life. There's somebody with a heavy burden. They're laying it down right now, Lord. Draw close to them. There's somebody. And they're drifted away and they're coming back. Oh, Father, may they open their heart to you right now. Change them, I pray thee. Make them over again. And Lord, save them in your kingdom. In Christ's name, amen. Thank you so much for joining us. Look forward to seeing you next week. We'll study Daniel chapter 5 about Belshazzar. As you go tonight, go with the hope in your heart that Jesus is a mighty Savior. Amen.

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0: You know, it's all too easy to become discouraged. Discouragement comes in many ways to all of us. It comes through circumstances of daily life that happens to us. It comes through people. Sometimes we allow these things to stop us right in our tracks. Sometimes it doesn't take much for us to give up on our goals and our dreams. This negative self-talk comes from people who say, well, I just can't go on. I shouldn't attempt to do it. Well, today, Pastor Poncha will be offering us some great insight from that today as we take a look today at Ezra chapters 4 through 6 as we continue our series of studies in this Old Testament book coming up next.
1: This

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1: We're looking, let me explain before we get to Ezra chapter 4. Let me remind you, for those of you that took the 30-day class, the 30-day to understand the Bible, you know that the Bible is divided into three segments, right? At least in the Old Testament. We have historical, and then we have poetical, and then prophetical. So this is the segment of history. So it's biblical history. And so there is no doctrine instructions. We're looking at the history of the Jewish nation. Now, what is the benefit of going to the Old Testament? Because the Old Testament always augments and magnifies the ability for us to embrace and understand the New Testament. You know, when you read the New Testament and there's so much hate between the Samaritans and the Jews, we enter into this fray, and we really don't know why the Samaritans are hated by the Jews, and the Jews have the same kind of distance. By the time Jesus enters the scene, the Jews are disliked by the Jews. And there is a linguistic, cultural, dietary, dress, historical. There's a huge division to the point where Jesus told the Samaritan woman, he told her straight up in chapter 4 of John, he says, "You Samaritans, you guys don't even know what you worship, for salvation is of the Jews." I mean, Jesus was straight up. And so here in the book of Ezra, there we see the beginning of this resentment and bitterness between them. And you'll see that in a moment. So the book of Ezra also teaches us, as Nehemiah teaches us, very principles of God. When God makes a promise, he's going to fulfill it. And so again, the theme of this whole book, even the book of Nehemiah, is one critical word. And that word is restoration. God's going to put back what the people of God, they put themselves in a situation where God had to make a critical judgment. He sent messengers after messengers after messengers for them to repent. But the Bible says they were defiant, they were rebellious, they were thick-headed, and therefore they enter into the circumstances of their own choice. When they got to the place, they realized, we made a great mistake. In a moment when we study it, as they're building, some people came to them and says, "Hey, what are you guys doing? Give us your names. What on earth are you doing? What authority are you doing this?" This is the second time that the people around them want to stop the work of the Lord. And you see their response. Their response is very, very humble. He says, "It doesn't matter what our names are." He says, "We are only servants of God. We come here to do what God called us to do." And then they give an explanation why they're there. Basically, in a nutshell, they say, "We made a mistake. God judged us, and he sent us to Babylon. And there God judged us. And now, by the grace of God, he sent us back to build. So we're here to build. There's no need for names. We are all servants of God." And then you realize that God had given the people of God another chance. This is also the beginning of the second temple. The temple where Jesus, in the Gospels, is the same temple. The temple that Jesus went up and said, "Destroy this temple, and in 3 days I will raise it up." Correct? And so they're saying, "This, it took so many years to build this temple, and how?" And they were not. Jesus was speaking spiritually, and they were relegating his comments to the physical realm. Jesus was speaking about himself, but they were referring to this beautiful temple. There in Matthew 24, the Bible says that they went up to the Mount of Olives, and there they're contemplating the temple. How beautiful it is! It's gorgeous, phenomenal. And then Jesus gives the prophetical utterance, "Not one stone will be left upon another. It'll be destroyed." And he gave that prophetical announcement. Well, that temple, it's the second temple. And it's being built right here in the book of Ezra. So it's very important, very critical for us to visit the Old Testament, because they all point, every book you're reading in the Old Testament, it's like a one-way sign. Keep reading. Next book, keep reading. He's coming soon. And you read the next book, keep reading. And then we come to the last book of the Old Testament, Malachi, and it gives a promise that he is going to come with a messenger in the spirit of Elijah. And that was the end. A promise of hope that the Messiah would come to restore the kingdom of God, and that he will send Elijah as the forerunner to introduce the gospel. Lo and behold, we go 400 years. John the Baptist, he's baptizing people. And he's crying out, behold, he's coming. Behold, he's coming. Who's coming? Are you the one? No, no, no. I'm just a voice crying in the wilderness. You know the story. And then the Bible says that he begins to baptize Jesus. And then Jesus gives a shout out that John the Baptist came in the spirit, in the likeness of Elijah. He was the forerunner. And here we have Jesus manifested in the flesh. Now, people are going to the temple. In the time of Jesus, people are going to the temple, correct? Why would they go to the temple? To go worship God sacrificially. There was a mediator, a priest. They came to worship at the temple, and God, who's worship at the temple, he's walking in the flesh. Get it? And people are going to the building, and there's Jesus in the flesh. There's God in the flesh. But they're more concerned about the building now. And the Ezekiel says that the glory of God left the temple. All they had now was just religion, a structure, an institution, obligation, religion, orthodoxy. Basically, it was what they call a necrotic religion. The word necrotic means dead. And I come from a religion that's necrotic. We have a lot of customs. We have a lot of mannerisms. It's expressed in different cultures, but it's the same religion. A religion of do's and don'ts, tradition and culture, rituals, obligations, and basically there's nothing. Nothing at all. And so here we see the beginning, the historical context of the people of God. People like you and I, people that are touched, we're humans, we feel, we hurt, we desire, we have passions, we have dreams, we have hopes. And when those hopes are dashed and circumstances destroy you, as believers, we tend to blame God, and that's what they were blaming God, but they should have been blaming themselves. And it took 70 years for people to realize we made a mistake. It's a horrible emotion and feeling to realize that you're in trouble because of your own doings. See, we blame a lot of people. It's my mom, it's my dad. I went to Garfield, you know, where I should have gone to Roosevelt. And so you blame your parents, you blame your society, you blame the schools, and you blame. And then you realize as you get older, it's nobody's fault but mine. When you own up to it, it's a sad realization that you got yourself in trouble because of the decision you made. And then you come to a place where you encounter Jesus Christ as Lord and Savior. And Jesus Christ comes and gives you another chance to restore you. And the restoration continues. This is the book right here. The book of Ezra. Having built the foundation of the Lord, the foundation of the house of the Lord, There in chapter 3, we are told there in verse 8 that on the second month of the second year, that they had an altar. They begin by sacrificing. But it wasn't until they came when the builders laid the foundation of the temple. There in verse 9 and 10 and 11, having built the foundation of the house of the Lord, there was a great, joyous, pompous, pomp and circumstance celebration that takes place. And the Bible says that the cries of older men begin to cry because they had seen the beauty of the first temple. And the Bible says they were crying. But the jubilation of the young people, there was so much yelling. It was a very loud, piercing sound of joy. And the Bible says that this shouts of joy by young people with the old people blended into a ear-splitting noise of elation. And the chapter closes out by saying, and the noise was heard far off. There at the end of verse 13 of chapter 3. And the sound was heard afar off. The sound of what? Gloom? What was the sound? Of joy. I mean, for 70 years, now they have another opportunity to renew, to re-energize, to re-establish again, not their country yet, but at least a semblance of their religion, of their God. They have the altar. Now they're accommodating everything according to the law, according to Moses, according to David. They want to do everything by the book, whereas before they came to in captivity, they were not in compliance. They were disobeying God. Now they come in and they're complying with everything. Let's do this according to the law of Moses. Let's do this according to the King David. Let's do it by the book. And so the altar is built, and then they built the foundation of the Lord. And that's when there's a rejoicing coming in. Well, the noise was not only heard among the Jewish people. That noise was heard among the outsiders. We are told in chapter 3, verse 3. Though fear had come upon the people. Why? Because of the people of those countries. So in chapter 4, it begins now with that horrible word, the adversaries of Judah. Chapter 4 begins already with a very ominous threat. So as the work of rebuilding the house progressed, the neighboring people, the heathen people, began not only to object the construction project, but they became hostile enemies. Now, before we begin, let me give you a little couple of charts that you understand. The Babylonians, forgive me, certain empires, world empires, they have to do with the, let me see if I have it here. I do have it here. Here's Jerusalem. Here's Judah right here. So the Assyrians came in and they disrupted the northern kingdom. 10 tribes. They annihilated them. And they were taken captive. And they were taken by the Assyrians. So now you have the northern kingdom is gone. There's no northern kingdom. So now we have the southern kingdom. The capital of the southern kingdom is very important because it is the city of Jerusalem. Now, the capital of the northern kingdom is Samaria. So the Assyrians come and they demolish them and take them to captivity. But then we have the southern kingdom. It wasn't until around 44 years later that the Babylonians under Nebuchadnezzar came and destroyed the southern kingdom in Jerusalem. And basically, there was no nation of Israel anymore. He destroyed everything standing, including the beautiful temple. Everything was demolished, pulverized, and they were taken into captivity in Babylon. And so, the Assyrians take the Gentiles to fulfill Israel. What does that mean? Well, here's what happens. You can make a notation there, but you can make a notation in 2 Kings chapter 17. Make a notation. In a moment, we will read on it, but something happened here. When you read in 2 Kings chapter 17, the Assyrians had taken Israel out of the way. And the Assyrians, what they did, they pulled people from different parts of this area and they brought them here to take over in Jerusalem. They were people from different countries, different tongues, different customs. But they began to complain. They begin to complain. They were saying, look at the God of this land. You know, we have wild animals and they're destroying people because we don't know how to worship the God of this land, meaning Jehovah God. So the king over here sends a priest, a Jewish priest, to come back from captivity over here in Nineveh, come to captivity and live in Jerusalem once again to teach him the way of the God of Israel, how to fear the God of Israel. But it was a total disaster. They feared God, but they were doing their own thing. You'll see that in a moment. That's the beginning of the distortion in Samaria. So, this is the Assyrian Empire. And again, you notice the what affects it. There's Judah. There's there you see all the green. It's all the Assyrian Empire. Egypt, Judah, and parts over here of Iran, Iraq, and up here, all this. This is Turkey, Greece. And so that's the Assyrian Empire. And then they were destroyed by the Babylonian Empire. They come in, and once again, notice Israel is affected once again by another empire. And the Babylonians are destroyed, and here comes the Persian Empire. The Persian Empire, once again, where's Israel? Right here. Still affected by the Assyrians, by the Babylonians, and now by the Medo-Persians. But the Medo-Persians are very different in that they're not like, they're not as barbaric as the Babylonians or the Assyrians. They let the people go they let them go to go back to Israel around 850 miles. There's no transportation. They have to walk. They have to go in a caravan. They have to go in multiple of units, so maybe 1,100 people, maybe 10,000 at a time. It is called the second exodus of Israel. There were so many people. There went 50,000 people went the first wave. And so we have the Persian Empire. And then this is a picture of Cyrus. This is a picture of Cyrus, the new king of Babylon, even though he's Persian. Even though he's Persian, he is still called he's called the king of Babylon because he took over Babylon. And so, these are the kings from Persia. These are the kings that we should be concerned with, okay? Cyrus, he conquered Babylon. He made Persia a world empire. He's the one that permitted the Jews to return to their homeland in fulfillment of Isaiah 44, verse 28. This is predictive prophecy. This is how the book of Ezra begins, that this man became the king of the new empire. And the first thing he made, a proclamation, a legal proclamation, that the Jews should go back home and build the house of the Lord. And he put it on paper. A note that you should understand. The Persian Empire, they were very fickle. They were very precise. They had this minutia about them in writing everything down, every law, everything. Remember the book of Esther? Remember her uncle Mordecai? He saved the king from a possible assassination plot. And sure enough, they was discovered. But instead of giving Mordecai some kind of reward, they forgot about him. They didn't get nothing. And the Bible says that the king, who was married to Esther, was one day he couldn't go to sleep. So to find a little entertainment to pass the time where he couldn't sleep, he asked if he can see the record books, right? The records. And there as he's perusing the records, because they're into records, there he says that he reads that someone saved his life. And that's how Mordecai gets rewarded, because he went back to look at the laws, the log of every entry. The Persians were like that. So he made an edict. He made a legal documentation that the Jews were supposed to go back home. Anybody. In chapter 1, we read that the Lord stirred the hearts of those that needed to go back. So this is Cyrus. And then we have Cambyses. He is thought to be Artaxerxes, mentioned in this chapter 4, verse 7, 11, and 23. who stopped the work on the temple. Now, you don't have to know this. You know, don't get into it. But there is a king by the name of Gumata Pseudo-Smerdis. Pseudo means false. There was a lot of intrigue. There's belief that this man usurped the kingdom. And it could be that it's also Cambyses. Again, profane history, you know. But all this was discovered. All this was discovered. And the next guy here, Darius the First, he authorized completion of the temple. That's when you find in Ezra chapter 6. Now, I don't expect you to know this, but you need to know two major discoveries that prove the Bible. And I got to see not the it's called the Behistun. It's in northern Iran. I will never be there. I don't think I'll ever be there. But I was able to go to the British Museum, and I saw what they called the cylinder of Cyrus the Cylinder. It's just a little cylinder, and it has language in there. And that little cylinder, they were able to see so much history. Well, in the same thing, the Behistun inscription. Anybody heard of that? The Behistun inscription? Northern Iraq, a whole mountain. And from the years from the 1400 up, there were people that would go up to this mountain and they will see said someone literally shaved the mountain and made it into six panels. And there you see something that looks like a very antiquated picture of the Last Supper. And so people intimated that was a vision of the Last Supper. They couldn't figure it out until someone was able to realize that was written by Darius the First. He wrote in seven panels in three languages. He wrote everything that the Bible speaks about, is documented, every name, every date, timelines, and the archaeological community basically shut down any criticism against Ezra, against Nehemiah, and against Zechariah, because it only confirmed what the Bible already said.
0: I think a great question to end this time is, who are you listening to and following? Discouraging people or God? I think the great exhortation we got today is that pay attention as little as possible to discouraging people and situations. God's word tells us in Joshua 1 verse 9, I have commanded you, be strong and courageous. Do not be afraid. Do not be discouraged, for the Lord your God will be with you wherever you go. That's a great promise to claim. As Pastor Pancho has been teaching us in the book of Ezra in chapters 4 through 6 on today's program of On the Level, obviously there's still much more to learn, which we'll do so on our next program of On the Level. 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That's thearcmontebello.com. That's thearcmontebello.com. 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

0: Good afternoon and welcome to the Narrow Path radio broadcast. My name is Steve Gregg and we're live for another hour to take your calls as we do each weekday afternoon. If you have questions about the Bible, about Christianity, you feel free to give me a call. We can talk about those on the air. If you have a different viewpoint from the host and want to talk about that on the air, you're welcome to do so. Give me a call. The number is 844-484-5737. That number again is 844-484-5737. There's a couple of things happening this week in Southern California for listeners in the area. One is this Thursday night. This just was arranged today, so it's brand new. It's not even at the website yet, but this Thursday night at 6:30, I believe it is, we have a men's group going to be meeting in Covina. Now, this is a group I only visited once several months ago. They meet at a Starbucks outside, and it was kind of cold last time, but it won't be cold this time, this Thursday. And shortly, that announcement will be at our website. You can see where it is if you're in Covina or want to join us. I was asked if I'd speak about agnosticism and atheism, and I think I'm going to add to that anti-theism. So we'll be talking about agnosticism, atheism, and anti-theism. And if you're a man, it's a man's group, and it's this Thursday night in Covina at a Starbucks. I'll give you more information as we get closer to the time, but just so you'll know. Then this Saturday morning, we have our monthly men's Bible study in Temecula, which many of you already know about and attend. If you don't, if you haven't in the past, come. Feel free to join us. Information about that is found at our website. Information about this Thursday will soon be found at our website, too. It's at thenarrowpath.com under the tab that says Announcements. Excuse me. All right, well, we'll go to the phones and talk to Tom in Gainesville, Florida. First of all, hi, Tom. Welcome to The Narrow Path.
1: Thank you. Would you try to give short answers, and I'll try to ask five quick questions?
0: I don't know if that can happen. I can't promise it. Five is a lot of questions for one call. Let's see what we can do.
1: Okay. I know the Bible is inspired by God, and here's a strange question. I don't know exactly how I know that the Bible is inspired by God.
0: Well, that's a statement, not a question, but I think I understand what you're saying. I grew up knowing that the Bible is inspired by God, too. I later, as I grew up, learned reasons for that belief, and I have incredibly good reasons for believing that now, but before I knew those reasons, I believed it. Now, one could say I believed it because my parents taught it to me, and that's true. It's also the case, though, that when I read the Bible, just subjectively, it was different than reading any other book. I mean, someone could say, well, that's psychological. You were taught that it's the Word of God, so you approached it with that in mind, and therefore it was different for you. Could be. I really don't know. I'm not trying to make a case here for anything. I will say this, though, that reading the Bible is always, for me, even as a child, I did have one by my bedside as a child. If I woke up from a nightmare, I'd read a few verses out of the Bible, I'd feel better. It didn't really make sense. I mean, it's almost like it was superstitious on my part, but it worked. And I received more peace just having read what I believed to be the Word of God. Didn't even matter what it was that I had read, just, I mean, in it. It was more just a subjective sense. Now, I was a child then, and some people have that sense as a child, and they retain it into their adult life. But, of course, once we're adults, we have reason to cross-examine things that we took as children, just took for granted because we were taught them. And I did that when I was in my early to late teens, and ever since I've studied the evidences for the inspiration of Scripture. And of course, I believe it's the Word of God as much now as I did then, although my understanding of what it means for it to be the Word of God might have, you know, matured a bit, nuanced a little bit, but I'm as confident in it now, perhaps more so, as I was when I was a child, because now I have all kinds of reasons. Anyway, that's my short answer to that. You can
1: okay,
0: learn.
1: Okay, great.
0: If you don't know why, you can learn. You go listen to my lecture series called Authority of Scriptures, and that'll help.
1: Okay, great. I was wondering, yesterday I think you were talking about apathy and going insane, and I was wondering, to not go insane, do I have to be apathetic about some suffering?
0: Well, probably in measure. I mean, if somebody you care about is in agony, let's just say somebody you care about got became a prisoner of war, and you had reason to believe that they're still over in Vietnam and that they're being tortured and starved and emaciated and not allowed to die but just to be miserable. Every time you would think about that, and the fact that you can't do anything to change it, would certainly make you want to tear your hair out, I think. Now, probably the coping mechanism that anyone would have in such a situation would be to not think about it very often. Since thinking about it doesn't help it, you can't change it by thinking about it, and yet you don't want to not think about it. It seems very unsympathetic, but you develop a sense of at least occasional apathy, if not a low-grade apathy at all times. I mean, if that person was before your eyes and you were watching these things happen to them every moment, I think you'd probably go crazy. I mean, just knowing that you can't do it and you can't not care. Unless, of course, you can bring yourself to not care. Now, we were talking about hell, that you're referring back to that call. And I was saying that if you believe that people are in eternal conscious torment, who, and that would include some loved ones of yours, maybe your grandparents, maybe your parents, maybe your children, maybe your siblings, maybe your best friend, that they die and they're tormented forever and ever, it would seemingly drive you mad to think of that seriously and to really believe it. And the fact that so many people say they do believe it, and they aren't driven mad. In fact, they can have days where they're feeling quite good. They can be entertained. They can have a good time. It's obvious that they're putting it out of their mind. Or either they don't believe it's true, or they do believe it's true, and they're blocking it out. But blocking it out is meaning that you're choosing in some way to be apathetic about it for the moment. You can't care as much as you naturally would about a situation like that, and have no relief from it, without cracking. Most people would. That's what I was talking about.
1: Okay, that sounds intelligent. Are you 100% sure, or 99.9% sure that there's a God?
0: Well, I don't have any reservations, so I guess that'd be 100%. Now, 99.9% is almost 100% sure. The truth is that one could say, well, we can't be 100% sure about anything at all, even that we exist.
1: Is that true?
0: Well, I'm not sure that it's true. I mean, there's no wedge, not even the small end of the wedge of doubt in my head about God, because first of all, I'm an evidence-based person, and all the evidence in the universe that has been found, especially in the past century, has pointed more and more to the fact that there has to be a God, because there's too many things scientists have recently discovered, like the incredible information content in the simplest living thing, which cannot code itself. It requires intelligence to do that. And tons of other things that have been discovered that make it essentially impossible, except for somebody who's got a very blind faith, to believe that there's no God. Anyone who knows these things and still says there's no God is simply choosing to be blind, because it simply isn't possible for what we now know scientifically to be true, and if there's no intelligent designer. And so, my evidence-based orientation forces me to believe there's a God. Now, whether it's the God of the Bible or some other kind of intelligent being that's not the God of the Bible, that's another story, and that goes back to my belief in the Bible and my reasons for believing in the Bible. I have my reasons for that, just like I have my reasons for believing in God. And beyond that, of course, I've lived with God as a believer and a follower of Christ for over 60 years. And that being so, I've had all kinds of interaction with him, like I have with my own parents or with my own brothers and sisters. It's not exactly the same because I can see them with my eyes. But if I couldn't see them, my entire relationship with them was that of pen pals, if I'd never met my dad because he was taken from me, you know, when I was too little to remember, but we'd had a pen pal relationship where, you know, we correspond and he sends me things and he answers my questions and things like that, I would have, I'd still know he existed. So anyway, my thoughts are I can't think of even 0.01% of reason to not believe in God. So I'd say I'm pretty much 100% in there.
1: Okay. Has it ever happened that 50 years ago you were sure that God spoke to you about something, but 50 years later you're not so sure?
0: Yes. Yeah, definitely.
1: If the Bible wasn't written 2,000 years ago, could it be written today?
0: Well, if Jesus lived today, if the authors who walked with him and were eyewitnesses lived today, they could write it today. Now, there's nothing magic about 2,000 years ago that would have made it impossible for God to do the same thing at some other time. Although the Bible does say that when Jesus came, it says in Galatians 4:4, he came at the fullness of times, which means, you know, God thought it was the very best of times. So God had reasons perhaps that we can't imagine. But I can't imagine why, if he had wished, he couldn't have done the same thing in modern times. But he might have had must have had very good reasons not to. All right?
1: You know, when I listen to you, you kind of increase my faith. And I get confidence. And, I can tell you're very intelligent. But, you know, sometimes I listen to an atheist called Richard Dawkins, and he kind of makes me doubt a little bit. Do you have that same feeling like when you...
0: He's a mocker. One thing about Richard Dawkins and Christopher Hitchens and Sam Harris and the new atheists out there is
1: they're intelligent in a way, right?
0: In their own field. I mean, Dawkins knows more about biology than probably very many people in the world do. He may be one of the world's greatest experts in biology. I don't know if he is, but he's certainly up there. But knowing everything in the world there is to know about biology wouldn't put you any closer to being an expert on whether God exists, because God is not biological. You know, biologists study biology. Now, out there is...
1: They're intelligent in a way, right?

to the realm of philosophy. But Dawkins is not a great philosopher. I'm not saying he's stupid. He's not stupid, but he doesn't shine when it comes to philosophy. He shines when it comes to biology, because that's his field. You know, we have to remember that every scholar, every expert out there who's maybe the best expert in their field in the world is still a layman in all the other fields. A man can only become expert in a very narrow lane of what's known to humanity. And the greatest ones are the ones who know the best about their field. But the greatest expert in biology is still a layman when it comes to philosophy. I'm not saying he can't dabble in philosophy. He might even be good at it. But he's a layman. You know, in other words, he's not an expert such as... So the reason that Dawkins and Hitchens and those guys are called the new atheists is not because they came up with some new reason. They didn't come up with some new reasons for being atheists. People, there's been atheists forever, and they usually all have the same reasons for being atheists, and Dawkins has the same reasons they had 500 years ago or 1,000 years ago for being atheists, if there were some. But, you know, they just, the thing about the new atheists is they simply resort to mockery. They try to shame believers. So, I mean, other atheists in the past didn't try to shame believers. They just, they made a case for their views. And in most cases, they made better arguments than Dawkins makes. I've read his God Delusion. I've read, you know, The Blind Watchmaker. I've read most of his book on the evidence for evolution called The Greatest Show on Earth. I've listened to him. And he's just not excellent in his philosophical musings. And that's where he's, you know, as soon as he gets off talking about, as soon as he gets off talking about biology and talks about God, he's left his field, and he's now in the field that any of us are in as philosophers. He's getting into philosophy. To say that such and such a thing is observed in the laboratory, or certain behaviors of animals are observed in nature, is scientific. That's based on observation. To say there's God or there's not a God is not an observed science. It's not a scientific observation. It's a conclusion that one reaches based on philosophical considerations. In many cases, the new atheists, they're very smart about things, but the philosophical assumption they make to conclude there's no God is usually people who think they know God are usually stupid or unimpressive. That's one of his reasons. He obviously uses those. And the other is that he doesn't, an atheist usually thinks, the God of the Bible couldn't exist because of the suffering and injustice in the world. And if there was a good God, there wouldn't be that. They don't realize that the Bible has more to say about suffering and injustice and acknowledging its reality than almost any book written in the ancient times. But, that's a philosophical statement. The philosophical statement is a good God would have no good reason for allowing suffering and injustice in the world. And I'm coming from the other side as an amateur philosopher, I'd say a good God might indeed have a good reason for allowing suffering and injustice, which I don't know about because I don't know as many things as he does. That is, as God does. So anyway, it's a poor philosopher who has to say God could not do such and such, when he doesn't even believe there is a God. Perhaps the God he doesn't believe in could do those things and might have very good reasons for it. Hey, we've talked a long time, but I just want to recommend to you a couple things. A man named Anthony Flew died a few years ago. He was, for about 50 years, Britain's leading atheist philosopher. And he debated Christians. He wrote book after book on atheism. And before he died, he became a believer in God, not in Christ. He didn't become a Christian, he became a deist. But he was looking at the scientific evidence of the last 50 years that had been discovered. He said, there's no way to be an atheist anymore. And he said, there has to have been intelligent design. So he adopted the idea that there is a God, but not, he didn't adopt any religion. And he died, he wrote a book called There Is a God, after writing many books saying there wasn't. And he's a brilliant man. His book is called There Is a God. His name is Anthony Flew. It's quite a persuasive book, but it's mostly persuasive because of the guy who wrote it and the fact that he alienated all his fans of the previous 50 years by coming out and saying, hey, I got to tell the truth. There is a God out there. You can't explain anything that we look at.

0: now without believing that. I also want to say that I didn't see the movie. I hope I will. It may still be in theaters. There's a movie out there called The Story of Everything. It's put up, it talks about intelligent design, but if anyone has any serious doubts about God, I would recommend that movie, though I haven't seen it. The reason I say that, even though I haven't seen it, is I know I'm familiar with the guys in it, Stephen Meyer and, others that are in the movie are brilliant scientists, and I've seen their work, and so I'm eager to see their movie. I haven't seen it yet. It's been in theaters. I don't know if it's passed out of town now, but anyway, it's called The Story of Everything. It's a movie. It'll probably be on Amazon before long, I hope. All right. Thanks for your call. I really need to give some time to someone else.
1: Owe you a favor. More than one.
0: Pardon?
1: I owe you a favor. More than one.
0: Well, no, you don't. Thank you very much. Okay, let's see. Tony in Greenville, South Carolina. Welcome to The Narrow Path. Thanks for calling.
2: Hi, Steve. Hey, my question is going to be on dispensationalism.
0: Okay.
2: I just need to know a lot more about, in detail, what it really is as either a Christian or a Jew. So let's just say this. I discovered I'm 3% Jewish with one of those DNA kits, which is fantastic news, right? Apparently it means I've stumbled into this prophetic VIP lounge by accident. So now I'm wondering, if I'm a Jew, do I even need faith, repentance, discipleship, or any of that difficult carry your cross kind of stuff, right? Maybe that
0: right.
2: tiny percentage of Jewishness unlocks the covenant rewards automatically because I fly away, or I stay. One of the two. What is it, and what does dispensationalism really mean to the Jew?
0: Okay. The Jew who's not a Christian. All right. Yeah, my DNA came back showing I'm less than 1% Jewish. So you're way ahead of me in the chosen people area. You're 3%. Yeah, that's an interesting thing. When people say that God has a plan for Jewish people, I always want to know how much Jew makes you a Jewish people. 50%, 25%, 10%, 3%, 1%. You know, how much Jewish do you have to have in your lineage to be called a Jew? Now, of course, people say, well, you had to have a Jewish mother, but that's the modern way that the Israelites, people of Israel, have decided if you're Jewish or not. What does God think? To me, there's no answer to that, and it doesn't matter because God doesn't have any special policies for the Jews than those that he has for everybody else. He used to. He had a special covenant with Israel as a nation to be his holy people, but it was conditional. He said they had to keep his covenant, obey his voice, and if they didn't, he'd basically disown them. He'd divorce them. He'd go after another people, he said, in Deuteronomy. And that's what happened. They did break his covenant. And they especially did so when the Messiah came and called them to himself, and only a small remnant of the Jews came to him, and still do, by the way. There's a small remnant of the Jewish people who still come to Christ. The rest of the Jewish people, just like the majority of Gentiles, they did not believe in Christ, and therefore they don't have a relationship with God or a covenant with God. You can't have a covenant with God outside of Christ. But the dispensational view agrees with that, except they say, well, there's still this kind of latent covenant that God has with Israel. Now, there's nothing in the Bible about a latent covenant, they don't use that term, but they're really talking about that. They're saying God still has a covenant with these people, even though they're going to hell if they die without Christ. And because he has this kind of subterranean covenant that no one can see, and they don't love him, and they curse him, and they're atheists, and they're anti-Christian. Yeah, but there's still this covenant thing that no one can see that's going on that's going to guarantee that they're going to come back to him. Now, you said, can you go to heaven just by being Jewish? No, dispensationalism doesn't teach that. Dispensationalism teaches that Jews who die without Christ are just as lost as Gentiles who die without Christ. But they believe that because people are Jewish, if they are at least living in the last generation of Jewish people, that there is a prediction that they will turn to Christ and they'll be saved that way. Now, it's really hard to know if God loves all Jewish people, why he would only guarantee this for the last generation of Jews and all the Jews who've lived and died since then or before then. Though they were just as Jewish as the ones living today, they weren't chosen in the same sense, and they weren't made to become Christians. The Bible doesn't teach what dispensationalists teach, but they do believe that the Jews need Jesus, which is true, and they do believe That Jews who die without Christ are lost, which is true of Jews and Gentiles. And yet they believe that there will be a generation at the end of Jews who will all turn to Christ. And this is something the Bible doesn't mention anywhere. There are verses they use, but they are verses that are they apply to a different time frame than the end times. And this is what dispensationalists miss so often is they think something's talking about the end times, and yet they don't realize that the thing that they're looking at in the Bible was fulfilled centuries ago, and there's no suggestion that it's going to happen in the end times. So that's where I differ from dispensationalism. But no, the dispensationalists would not say that if you have 3% Jewish in you, or even 100% Jewish in you, that that will save you. However, if you happen to be lucky enough to be living in the last generation of Jews, it will kind of save you because you'll be one of those people that God has guaranteed will turn to Christ. Now, a Jew can turn to Christ anytime he wants to. Anybody can turn to Christ if they choose to, and that's been true the past 2,000 years. But for some reason, dispensationalists believe that God's going to make a whole generation of Jews turn to Christ at the end, which, if God's able to do that, I don't know why he didn't do it with all the Jews, all the generations before, unless he doesn't love them as much. According to dispensationalism, God loves all the Jews because of his promise to their fathers. And that's why he's going to save the last generation of them. But the earlier generations of Jews had the same ancestors, and therefore if God loves anyone because of their ancestors, he should have loved all the Jews throughout history. And yet he let them die lost, even though dispensationalists apparently believe that God has the power to flip the switch and turn all the Jews to himself, to Christ, so that they can be saved. Now, there is something called dual covenant theology. It's not held by most dispensationalists. I think John Hagee is the one who's usually associated with this, though others apparently hold it. It's kind of an aberration of dispensationalism, and that is that Gentiles need to be saved through Christ, but Jews don't. Jews don't have to come to Christ. Jews, if they just keep the old covenant, can be saved. Now, Paul apparently didn't get that memo, nor did Jesus. The Pharisees were about as meticulous at keeping the old covenant as anybody who ever lived, and Jesus said they're going to hell. I don't know where Hagee gets the idea that Jews, if they just keep the old covenant, they'll be saved, especially since the New Testament says that the new covenant having come, the old covenant is obsolete, Hebrews 8:13. So the old covenant is obsolete. I don't know how anyone could be saved by keeping an obsolete covenant that God doesn't honor anymore. No, everybody needs Jesus, and that's true whether they're Jewish or Gentile. So I hope that somewhat clarifies your conundrum there. I appreciate your call. We need to take a break, and we will be back in about 30 seconds. The Narrow Path is listener supported. 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

0: Welcome back to the Narrow Path radio broadcast. My name is Steve Gregg, and we're live for another half hour. It is an hour altogether, but we have half of it behind us and half of it ahead of us. You can call in if you have questions about the Bible or the Christian faith, or if you disagree with the host. That phone number to use is 844-484-5737. That's 844-484-5737. Now, I'm going to announce this again. I did a half hour ago at the beginning of the program, but this was just arranged today, and it's coming up real soon, so the short notice, I want to make sure information gets out there. If you, there's a men's meeting on Thursday night in Covina, California, and I spoke there once before several months ago, and they want me to come again this Thursday, so I will. I'm going to be speaking on the subject of agnosticism, atheism, and anti-theism, three different philosophies very similar to each other. And so that's going to be this Thursday night at 6:30, from 6:30 to 8. And it's in a Starbucks at Covina. The address is 611 South Citrus Avenue. 611 South Citrus. Starbucks in Covina. Okay, and we're going to go to the phones now. And let's see who's been waiting longest. It looks like it has been Grant in Orlando, Florida. Welcome to the Narrow Path, Grant.
1: Yeah, Steve. I've been having a question for quite a while now. I try to get on Michael Rod Delnick's program and a few other guys, but I keep coming too late.
0: Oh, okay.
1: And so this question, it's basically about the elect. I've been hearing a lot of Calvinists calling the elect the saved. They kind of equate the two. And so my question is, and I'm just curious if you know which verse this is. I've been trying to find it. The verse that says, I think it was Paul. It says, for the elect's sake, whom he hath chosen, that they may also obtain the salvation which is in Christ Jesus. Mm-hmm. So if some of the elect haven't achieved salvation, then obviously the elect isn't just the saved. And I think there's another verse where it talks about the elect being those who are the called according to his purposes. It basically equates those. So I'm thinking more along the lines of the elect being those whom God calls to do certain things, like Jesus' mother Mary, or certain people who he calls, but they're not necessarily saved by the calling. They're just called to do a certain thing. Does that make sense to you?
0: Well, there is a vocational choosing. I mean, when God said to Jeremiah in Jeremiah 1:5 that he says, I knew you in your mother's womb, and I chose you or called you to be a prophet, that would be a choosing to a vocation, that is, to being a prophet. It's not quite the same thing that's being talked about when it talks about being the elect in the New Testament. The elect is a plural, corporate category that refers to all those who are in Christ. He is the elect. In the Old Testament, Isaiah referred to the Messiah as God's elect one, the servant of Yahweh, whom I've chosen. The word choose and elect are the same in the Greek or the Hebrew. It's just different English words for the same idea. So, those who are saved are the ones who are in Christ. Christ is elect, so those who are in him are elect in him, just like he is righteous and those who are in him are righteous in him. Just as he died and rose again, and we died and rose again in him. That is, being in Christ means that what he has accomplished and obtained for humanity is enjoyed as a reality to those who are in him. Now, that includes being elect. He's elect. God chose him. Now, here's the thing. Chose for what? You know, when Calvinists talk about God chose certain people, I think what they mean is they chose certain people to be saved as opposed to go to hell. Now, I'm not really sure the Bible uses the term elect that way. It certainly doesn't use the word predestinate that way. And when the term predestination is used, which Calvinists sometimes... Calvinists actually kind of equate election and predestination. But whenever predestination is mentioned, it seems like it's talking about, people are elect. Are they predestined to be like Christ? And, of course, as you read the New Testament, it's clear that God has chosen us to glorify him in the world, to to spread the light to the darkness, to be salt to the earth, and things like that. So, I mean, this is a vocational thing that we're all chosen to. And Christ is the chosen one who is chosen to be the light of the world. And, of course, in him, Jesus said to his disciples, you are the light of the world. So it's very clear that, you know, we are chosen because we're in him to be what he is to the world. In fact, it actually says in 1 John, for as he is, for even so are we in this world. So there's a, you know, that's what being elect means. Now, it doesn't mean that God saw a whole bunch of people going to hell and elected or chose to save this one and that one and the other one. You know, he just decided, I want to save some, but not all. I don't want everyone to be saved. That'd be going too far. I just want some of them. So I'll just choose this one, that one, that one, that one. I'll just forget about those ones there. I won't choose them. That's how Calvinism, yeah, I realize I said it in a flippant way, but there's no significant difference between that and what the Calvinist view is. But it's not that God has chosen certain people to be saved and some to be lost. It's that he has chosen Christ to be the light of the world, to be the savior of the world, to be the one who brings the world back to God. And in him, we are chosen for that same mission. So that choosing, you could say, is, you know, vocational in a sense. Although he does choose certain people to be apostles and some prophets and some evangelists and some teachers and so forth, as the Bible says. But all Christians in Christ collectively are the chosen one. We're the body of Christ. And it's through that body that Christ is going to do his work through in the earth and has been doing it for the last 2,000 years. So that's what I understand elect to refer to. Chosen for something. Not just chosen for privilege, chosen for responsibility and for, you know, a job that he has for us to do. Thank you for your call. All right, we're going to talk next to, Carol in Colorado. Welcome to The Narrow Path. Thanks for calling.
2: Hi, thank you. I have a couple of questions. They're kind of short. the first one being, I know several, they are now women. They used to be, you know, younger, and I'm close to them, that are preference women in a relationship. Now, I do know that most of these women are saved. As a young child, they were. And I want to know how that how Jesus feels about that. If you're a Christian and you're saved and they believe, they go to church, but they're gay. And I know the Bible says man shall not lay with man. And that should also apply to women, right? So how does he feel about that? If you're a child of him.
0: Well, God doesn't have one set of moral standards for men and another for women. It is true that on the occasions, and there's not very many, but there's enough to let us know what God thinks, on the occasions where the Bible speaks of homosexuality, it does give examples of men, primarily. It's Romans chapter 1 mentions women giving up the natural use for that which is, not natural, but that seemingly refers to lesbian behavior, but in the law and in Paul's writings and so forth, generally when homosexuality is described, the focus is more on the men. But if it's wrong for men, it's wrong for women too. But the reason it's wrong for men or women is not because it's itself singled out to be, attacked in the Bible. It's that God made sexuality for a purpose. And that purpose
2: is to produce.
0: Yeah, it's not a mystery. Not a mystery. It's for marriage. It's for marriage and family and, you know, reproduction and that kind of thing. God made Adam and Eve for that purpose, so they could procreate and have, you know, start a society and things like that. So, I mean, that's what sex is. Now, it's a very important thing for humans to procreate and to, you know, perpetuate the human race. So God made it a very strong urge. Just frankly, animals have the urge to procreate too, and they don't have any moral good or evil in them. But procreation is so important. God made the means of it a very desirable thing for which people have cravings and so forth, just like animals do. Now, there's nothing animalistic about humans craving sex except to say, unlike animals, humans are supposed to do it within a certain context. Animals are, there's no restrictions on animals that God put on them, but God didn't intend
2: right.
0: for animals to raise humans, and human children have to be raised by human parents, preferably two, who are committed to each other for life.
2: Right.
0: So God made marriage, and sex is to be practiced there. Outside of marriage, it is forbidden, and that's not just against homosexuality, that's against adultery, that's against prostitution,
2: right.
0: that's against bestiality, that's against, any kind of sex outside of marriage, including homosexual sex. So it's wrong. All that falls under the rubric that the Bible calls porneia in the Greek. In English, it's usually translated sexual immorality or fornication. Now, what does God think about Christians fornicating? Now, I realize that you're asking specifically, apparently, about gay fornication, but realize that there doesn't need to be any special law for gays. There's an overriding law about fornication, and gay sex is fornication. So is, so is adultery. So is these other any sex that's outside of legitimate marriage is fornication or porneia. So you don't have to have a special category for homosexuals. It's just there's one category where sex is approved, and that's in biblical marriage. And biblical marriage,
2: right.
0: according to Jesus, is a man and a woman. In Matthew 19, verses 1 through 9, Jesus, of course, made it very clear that marriage is when a man leaves his father and mother and cleaves to his wife, and the two become one
2: right.
0: flesh, and they don't part. Now, what about a Christian who does fornicate, whether it's straight or gay? Well, here's what Paul said, and he said it twice, by the way. He said it once in 1 Corinthians, where he says in 1 Corinthians 6, 9, "Do you not know that the unrighteous will not inherit the kingdom of God? Do not be deceived." I think people are often deceived, so he warns us. No excuse for being deceived. He says, don't be deceived. Neither fornicators, nor idolaters, nor adulterers, nor homosexuals, nor sodomites, nor thieves, nor covetous, nor drunkards, nor revilers, nor extortioners will inherit the kingdom of God. Now, in other words, these people won't inherit the kingdom of God, people who are living in these sins. Notice he didn't.
2: Even if they were saved first?
0: If they were saved, they'd stop doing it. In fact, the next verse tells us that in verse 11. He says, "And such were some of you." He's writing to Christians. He says, "You guys used to do these things." He says, "Such were some of you, but you were washed, you were sanctified, you were justified in the name of the Lord Jesus and the Spirit of our God." So he's saying, you guys used to be this way. You're not now because you're saved now. But people who are still that way are not saved. They're not going to inherit the kingdom of God. Now, that's not the only time Paul says it. Well, if they get saved. No,
2: saved when they were kids and then turned.
0: Well, maybe they were, maybe they weren't. We don't know that. I mean, you remember Jesus said, many will say to me in that day, "Lord, Lord, we prophesied in your name, we cast out demons in your name, we did mighty wonders in your name." He says, "I never knew you. Depart from me." He said, "Not everyone who says to me, 'Lord, Lord,' will inherit the kingdom of God, but those who do the will of my Father in heaven." So it's not just saying you became a Christian, it's being a Christian. You know, anyone can say, I mean, I could say, if I were a private in the military, I could say, "I'm a general now. I've just decided I'm going to be a general." Yeah, but I'm not one, and saying so isn't going to convince anybody. They can tell I don't have the stripes on my sleeve. I don't have the rank of a general. It's just my imagination. I mean, a person can say, "I'm a Christian." Well, are they? You know, what's a Christian? A Christian is someone who follows Jesus. Jesus said it's someone who does the will of his Father. That means habitually. I mean, everybody does the will of God once in a while, but even atheists. But no, he's talking about somebody who has their life has turned from doing their own will to doing God's will. That as a habit. That's their determination to follow God instead of sin. So that's what makes a person a Christian. Now, by the way, the same thing we read in 1 Corinthians, just so we know it's not just an oddity, he said the same thing in Galatians 5, verse 19. He says, "The works of the flesh are evident, which are adultery, fornication, uncleanness, licentiousness, idolatry, sorcery, hatred, contentions, jealousies, outbursts of wrath, selfish ambitions, dissensions, heresies, envy, murders, drunkenness, revelries, and the like, of which I told you beforehand, just as I also told you in time past, that those who practice such things will not inherit the kingdom of God. Okay, so the question is not, well, if they're doing this, but they got saved, will they go to heaven because they got saved? Well, the question is, are they practicing those things? Paul said, those who practice those things will not inherit the kingdom of God. So practice is what you do, not what you claim you are.
2: Well, see, now I'm confused because I heard from another minister on the radio that Jesus died for all of our sins. When you take him into your heart and you trust in him and believe in him of all the things that he did, your sins are forgiven.
0: Well, see, that's one of the things that makes listening to Christian radio confusing. Because people say things that aren't true, and people say things that are true. And unless you read the Bible yourself, you won't know which one's telling the truth and which isn't. What that minister said, and I don't know who it is you're talking about, but what that minister said is what I was raised believing, because that's American evangelicalism. Now, Jesus didn't establish a religion called American evangelicalism. He established the Christian church and the kingdom of God. And he's the one who laid out what the rules are, what the truths are. And being a Christian means you're part of the body of Christ. And being part of the body of Christ means you obey the head, just like the members of your physical body obey your head. That's what makes someone right. Part of the body of Christ. Now, if somebody says, I'm a Christian, but they don't even know what that means, apparently, because if they continue living in sin and they don't think they have to stop, well, they're not a Christian. They're not what the Bible calls a Christian. And they're not what God calls a Christian. So, you know, it might seem mean to tell them that, but I think it's a lot nicer to tell them that now than to have God tell them that on the day of judgment when it's too late. The truth is, Jesus said, there's a lot of people who think they're Christians, but he's going to say, I never knew you. So as scary as that might sound, it certainly is a merciful thing to tell somebody if they happen to be in that category before they get there so they can change. If someone says, well, once you accept Jesus, it doesn't matter. You can go be a Satanist your life and live as a drug dealer and a prostitute, and it doesn't matter. You go to heaven anyway because you believed in Jesus. No, you didn't. Jesus, you don't believe in Jesus if you're doing those things. You're believing in Jesus, what's that mean to believe in Jesus? It means that you believe he's the king. He's the Lord. He's who God said he is. He's not who you want him to be, some kind of a Santa Claus who hands out salvation to little kiddies, no matter how they are. You know, he's who he is. You read the New Testament, you'll find out who he is. And you'll find out that the American evangelicalism, as some people teach it, is frankly a religion that was made up in the last few hundred years. It just doesn't exist in the Bible, and it really wasn't taught throughout church history. Unfortunately, we're very provincial. Very few people read history, apparently. Very few people read the Bible and use that as the basis for their beliefs as a Christian. Very few people know very much about the history of theological viewpoints. But those things are not inaccessible. Anyone can read those things. Most people just live in a little echo chamber of very modern religious ideas, very popularly taught in the biggest of churches, and by the most popular teachers, and this is why they're popular, because they tell you don't right. have to worry about it. Just say a prayer and then do whatever you want to do. You'll be fine. You know, Jesus already covered all the future stuff you're going to do. Well, that's not what the Bible teaches.
2: Yeah, that's what they're saying.
0: Yeah, where does it say that in the Bible?
2: No. I mean, that's what these
0: I realize that. Yeah, that's what they're saying.
2: Oh, yeah, yeah.
0: But where does the Bible say it? Yeah, the Bible doesn't say it. No, the Bible says the opposite. It says, he's writing to Christians in Galatia. He's writing to Christians in Corinth. And he says, those who do these things will not inherit the kingdom of God. So I'm just going to believe what Paul said and what Jesus said, because Jesus said those who say, Lord, Lord, aren't the ones who are saved, but those who do the will of the Father. Okay, it's easy to become one of those people. You'll have to make a decision to die to yourself, to take up your cross and follow Jesus. But Jesus said, no one comes to him without doing that. If somebody thinks they came to him and didn't do that, then someone didn't preach the gospel very faithfully to them. Someone gave them, some astroturf for them to eat as sheep, you know. They're eating junk. Yeah, no, there's only one Christianity in the Bible, and that is Jesus is Lord. He died to save those who are his disciples, and his disciples are called Christians, and his disciples are those who die to themselves. They deny themselves. They take up their cross. They follow him. They say no to sin. They've repented of that. If someone says, no, you just have to believe something, well, the devil does that. The devil believes everything about Jesus that you believe. He's not saved.
2: Right.
0: Believing those things doesn't make you saved. It's
2: right.
0: It's surrendering to God. It's giving up your war against God. People are at war against God because they want to do what they want to do, and they don't want to do what he wants them to do. And, you know, you only become a Christian when you lay down your arms and surrender and say, I'm not going to make war against God. Can you imagine people going to heaven who are at war with God? What business they would be?
2: Right.
0: Yeah.
2: So when you said you still should repent, even though you don't mean to do what you do,
0: yeah,
2: and he'll forgive you.
0: Yeah, true repentance. Yeah, if it's true repentance. Now, see, here's
2: the
0: thing.
2: Right.
0: If someone says, well, I'm just going to go out and sin every other day, and then I'm going to repent every other day, and then I'll be forgiven. No, you don't. That's not repentance. No, no. If you don't plan to repent. You don't plan to say, I'm going to go do this, this, and this, and then I'm going to repent. No, repentance is something that happens when you love God, you hate sin, and you find that through your own weakness and stupidity, you have sinned, and you wish you hadn't, and you want to never do it again. That's repentance. So, I'm sorry. Your friends are victims of American evangelicalism and not of reading what Jesus and the apostles said. And
2: you kind of answered my second question, because somebody told me that, you know, I'm a pretty good Christian. I'm not perfect, but I do the best I can. But they told me, you know, you can fall from grace and you can actually lose your salvation. Well, you kind of answered that in the ways that you can.
0: Yes. Yeah. I mean, you know, Paul told the Galatians that they had fallen from grace. He actually used that phrase. Here's what he said. In Galatians 5:4, he says to them, you have become estranged from Christ, you who attempt to be justified by law, you have fallen from grace. So, Paul said there are people who have fallen from grace. Anyway, sister, I hope that helps you. I don't have much time, and I have a lot of people waiting, but I probably maybe I can only get one more in here in the time we have, I'm sorry to say. Let's see. It's going to, who's been longest here? Let's see, it's going to be Mary in Chaska, Minnesota. Mary, welcome.
3: Hi, I just wanted to add to your comments about the story of everything. It is excellent. There are many PhDs, highly intelligent, experienced. It's amazing to see it.
0: Good, I want to see it. Okay, thank you, Mary.
3: Yeah.
0: God bless. Bye, bye now. Let's talk to Aaron in Paxton, Illinois next. Aaron, didn't think we'd get you in, but we did.
4: Hey, Steve. I was just calling in because I had a quick question, and I wanted to thank you for helping me out with my last issue that I called about, my marriage and just all the prayer and everything. But I guess my question today would be over that passage in Revelation about... be wary of those who say they are Jews and are not. I guess what I had been looking at was that passage in Romans 2:28, a person is not a Jew who is one outwardly, nor is circumcision merely an outward. Yeah. I was just wondering, is that in Revelation? I know you kind of have a preterist interpretation, but are they saying that be mindful of people who say they're Christians and are not, essentially?
0: No, he's talking about, he's writing to actual Christians in Smyrna and in Philadelphia. And in chapter 2 of Revelation, verse 10, he says to people of Smyrna, do not fear any of those things which you are about to suffer. Indeed, the devil is about to throw some of you into prison so that you may be tested, and you will have tribulation 10 days. I should have read the verse before that, excuse me, verse 9. I know your works, the tribulation and poverty, but you are rich, and I know the blasphemy of those who say they are Jews and are not, but are a synagogue of Satan. Now, he's talking about the Jews who were persecuting the Christians, and Jesus says, because Jesus is saying this, they're not real Jews. They call themselves Jews. I mean, that's their racial designation, but they're really the followers of Satan. Now, this is very much like what Jesus said in John 8. By the way, John wrote Revelation and the Gospel of John, so both come from the mouth of Jesus and the same author recording it. John 8, 44, Jesus said the Jews that were persecuting him and hated him were of their father, the devil. He said, I know that you were descendants of Abraham, but if you were the children of Abraham, you would do what Abraham did. And so, in other words, you're not real children of Abraham. You're not real Jews. You're really of your father, the devil. And that's the same contrast that Jesus, the same speaker, is making in Revelation 2 and Revelation 3, where he talks to the church of Philadelphia in chapter 3, verse 9. He says, indeed, I will make those of the synagogue of Satan who say they are Jews and are not, but lie. Indeed, I'll make them come and worship before your feet. Both of these churches, and only these two out of the seven, apparently were being persecuted by the local synagogue, which is not unheard of. I mean, look at the book of Acts. Everywhere Paul went, the synagogue, you know, persecuted him. They'd stir up people to stone him to death, or they'd run him out of city, or they'd put him in jail. The synagogues, the Jewish synagogues, were very anti the gospel. And these two churches, Smyrna and Philadelphia, apparently were persecuted by the synagogue. In fact, Smyrna, of the seven towns that the seven letters were written to, had the largest Jewish population of any of them. And apparently they were giving the Christians trouble. And Jesus says, yeah, I know they call themselves Jews, but I don't see them as that. And like you pointed out, Romans 2, 28 says, he is not a Jew who's one outwardly, but he's a Jew who's one inwardly. So he's saying, you know, you can use the word Jew as an ethnic designation, but the way that God recognizes a person to be a Jew is by their inward designation. Are they a Jew inwardly? These ones who were persecuting the church were not. That's why he says they say they're Jews, but I don't recognize them as that. They're not. They're just the synagogue of Satan. That's what I take from there. I'm sorry I'm out of time. You've been listening to The Narrow Path. Our website is thenarrowpath.com. Thanks for joining us.
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1: Blessed are those who hunger and thirst for righteousness, for they shall be filled. 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I guess I'll come at Sunday. But is there a hunger? Is there a desire? I got to get to church. I got to hear worship. I got to hear your word. There's a hunger and there's a desire. And as you're doing that, the Bible says, blessed are those who hunger and thirst for righteousness, for they shall be filled. Filled with what? Food? Filled with what? The Spirit of God.
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1: When a vessel is struck, what's inside spills out. So when a vessel is struck, what's inside spills out. I do know when a vessel is struck, what's inside spills out. What spills out when you're struck? Bad news, finances, things aren't going your way. We all have a certain plan, don't we? I'll tell you what, tomorrow was not my plan. It was not. I was pretty confident. But God never spoke. He never told me. He just said, trust me and seek me. And then you live out Scripture. You do. Though you slay me, yet why trust Him? And you've got to go through those fires to really be purified and build that relationship with the Lord. So we're in Acts 13. Acts 13, verse 26. Men and brethren, sons of the family of Abraham, and those among you who fear God. This is where we left off last week. But I love to remind you about this. Many fear God, but they don't know Him. Many fear God, do they not? But they don't know Him. Most religions fear God. Oh yeah, of course. But they don't truly know Him because they haven't repented of their sin and have the Holy Spirit fill them. Psalms 89:7, God is greatly to be feared. This really stood out this week because of what it says here. God is greatly to be feared in the assembly of His saints. This is why we don't play games here. And we're careful with what type of music and announcements and you know, big church growth models are actually that I'm supposed to direct this service, the music, this based on unbelievers coming in. Now I get it, I understand you don't want to just totally, but really the point of us coming together is to, you can come and watch if you're an unbeliever, but I'm not going to tailor it to what you might be wanting because the darkness is in the heart. We need to let the light of the gospel shine through in this place, and God will be feared in the assembly of His saints, and He will be held in reverence by all those around Him. So the things we do, the things we support, the things we promote, everything, we want to make sure there's a holy standard there. We don't always hit it, but God is to be feared in the assembly of His people. And as I said last week, to you, the word of the salvation, Paul is talking to the Jews. It's went to you for those who dwell in Jerusalem and their rulers because they did not know Him, nor even the voices of the prophets which are read every single Sabbath have fulfilled them in condemning Him. So basically, whatever you're reading on the Sabbath, you actually fulfilled it in condemning Jesus Christ. If you have a problem, if you have problems with God's Word, the problem may not be intellectual, but spiritual. Many times we come across people who have a problem with God's word. And if you dig a little deeper, you realize, oh, they don't want the facts. They don't want the God of the Bible. And that's what was happening here. God's word was sent to you, and intellectually you had it. Right, you draw nigh unto me with your lips, but your hearts are far, far from me. And so be careful, anybody listening who's approaching this intellectually only. I'm all for praise God the Bible makes sense to me intellectually. I mean, if you're intellectually honest, look at how the body was made. You want to be blown away. Study your immune system, your T cells, your bone marrow, your lymphatic system. Just study what it's amazing. So it's not like, oh, I'm a Christian, I checked my brains at the door. I believe in Santa Claus and, oh wait, there's a cool kid here. Sorry. Right, but that's not Christian. It's very intellectual. It makes sense too. Of course there's a creator. Hello. But you can't just have it intellectually. You also have to make the spiritual condition. And then final recap. Though they found no cause for death in Jesus, they asked Pilate, Pontius Pilate, that let's put him to death. And so when they had fulfilled all that was written concerning Jesus, they took him down from the tree and they laid him in a tomb. But God raised him from the dead. And that's why we are here. We know that fact with absolute certainty that God has raised him from the dead. By the way, I'm so glad. Thank you, Lord. Oh, my goodness. I want to say this all morning. I was going to put notes. If you need prayer for healing, let the team, we have oil, just like the Bible says. I don't know. I mean, Bible says it. So let us pray for you if you're sick between services or you need some type. Let us lay hands on you. The team is qualified to pray for that and believe in God. Okay, sound good? Acts 13, picking up here, verse 31. Jesus was seen for many days by those who came up with him from Galilee to Jerusalem, who are witnesses to the people. This is what I love about the resurrection. It wasn't just one and done. Boom. Well, he's gone. Well, where did he go? I don't know. Nobody knows. Do you know how many days he stayed around? 40 days. 40 days. And he appeared to his disciples. He appeared to people. And that's why these people could later give their life, because they saw the risen Savior. They saw him. And they said, we declare to you this great news that promises which have made to the fathers have been fulfilled. God has fulfilled these promises and he raised up Jesus. And if you're like me, you're like, yeah, that boy, if we were there, of course I would believe. I mean, you just saw him crucified. Now you're walking with him. He's making fish by the beach. Sorry, plant-based only crowd. Boy, that's confusing too, isn't it? That whole debate. Must be keto, must be plants. Oh my goodness, Lord, give us direction here. But this verse is very encouraging. John 20:29, Jesus said to him, Thomas, because you have seen me, you have believed. Guys, this is for us. Ready? Blessed are those who have not seen and yet have believed. Your faith is actually stronger to some degree than those who actually saw him and believed. Because that's real faith. I didn't see, but Lord, I take you at your word. I believe you. I've got the witness of the Spirit. And I'm believing in faith. You remember what I've told you before, that just an hour up in those mountains by Arrowhead is where Billy Graham had that crisis of faith. A guy by the name of Jack Templeton was a more gifted preacher than Billy Graham, and he began to, what we would consider today, left and liberal. He began to go that direction. And the wrong intellect began to question God's word, and he began to challenge Billy on things. And so he laid his Bible, Billy Graham, on a tree stump and said, Lord, from this moment forward, I believe this is your word. This is the inspired word of God. Closed it, never turned back. That's faith. That's faith. And that, some of you might need that faith. Because it's crystal clear there's a creator. There's no doubt in most people's mind that the earth just isn't sitting here with the moon. Come on, guys. Hello. I can't even build a chair with wood. How did all this happen? There's a creator. And so God raised him from the dead, no more to return to corruption. He has spoken thus, I will give you the sure mercies of David. Therefore, he also says in another psalm, you will not allow your Holy One to see corruption. Now, I'm thinking the Pharisees know this psalm. Jesus was raised from the dead, which means his body didn't break down. That's what corruption is. David's body was into corruption. To the dirt, to the earth you shall return. Dust to dust, earth to earth, you will return to that. But Jesus, nope, he didn't see corruption. And so you think there's a Pharisee, you wonder like going, wow, that, Zechariah, Isaiah, this, the soldiers actually said an angel appeared, rolled back the stone. The soldiers didn't say, oh, so the body. I don't think it looks like they're scared to death. They go back and look what happened. And they still hid the truth. We say, wow, that's amazing. That's what pride does. That's what pride does. Self-assertive. Can't be wrong. Anybody in here can't be wrong? You don't like to be challenged? For David, after he served his own generation by the will of God, fell asleep and was buried, and he saw corruption. But he whom God raised up, Jesus, saw no corruption. Therefore, let it be known to you, brethren. Remember, Paul is speaking in the synagogue to the Jews, breaking down God's word. I wish I could have saw this sometimes. Therefore, and like he's speaking to you, therefore, you guys, and he didn't have notes, that through this man, Jesus Christ, is preached to you for the forgiveness of sin, and by him everyone who believes is justified from all things. In other words, he's going to wreck their world right now, from which you could not be justified by the law of Moses. Beware, therefore, lest what has spoken in the prophets come upon you. He just told them, you're following the law, and that's not going to save you. How's that going over? When they're struck, what's inside is going to spill out. And, you know, this is so important for us today, too. Even, I mean, if you break down, there's different religions out there. I don't have to say the different names. You've heard me. But, I mean, I don't know of one that is not works-based. I mean, if you get down to it and you talk to the different groups that knock on your door, it will eventually come out, yeah, you have to do these things. That's why you see so many of them. They have to do it. That's the difference. We don't have to. We should want to. And many people don't want to. But they think these works. There are, again, look it up if you want, there are religions that say there's no salvation outside of their group. Because you have to follow their teachings. You have to follow what they believe. And that is deadly and damning. If you're basing, I'm going to be right with God someday because I'm such, that's pride. It's sickening. You're gonna be right with God because of some of the things you did. Let's think this through. But then it's pride because it's self-assertive, self-salvation. Self, I can do this. But then, to make things worse, he said, the prophets actually spoke about you. You guys ready for this? What about if I said this? Behold, you despisers. That's to strongly dislike, to hate, to look down with disrespect. Behold, you guys that look down upon God wrongly and upon Christ. You are despisers. You're going to marvel and you're going to perish. For I work a work in your days, a work which will by no means believe, though one were to declare it to you. Paul's fulfilling this. He's declaring it to them, and they're not believing it. And there's many today, maybe not here this morning, but listening later, or might come across this, they strongly dislike, they hate the truth. They look down upon with disrespect. You know those people, they look down upon you because you're a Christian. Anybody have those in your family and friends? I'm the only one that gets slammed. Nobody else here? Okay. No? I hate what you stand for. I look down. You poor Christians. You, oh my goodness. You have to believe something. You believe that everything came from nothing? Tell them that. Well, no, I'm agnostic. There's got to be a higher power somewhere, and you're going to dictate who that higher power is? According to your rules and what you think? How silly is that? And I talk to people, well, I think God is, and they tell me, I'm like, are you sure? Like, that's a big deal. That's a big deal that you think God is like this. What about you believe that everything came from nothing?

13. So when the Jews went out of the synagogue, out the door, probably a little hot-headed, the Gentiles, here's the difference. The Jews leave upset. The Gentiles beg them that these words might be preached to them. What's that? Did I say it wrong to them? Oh, okay. So when the Jews went out, the Gentiles begged that these words might be preached to them the next Sabbath. Look at the difference. The Jews go out upset. This other group is hungry for more of God. Oh, let me tell you, I could camp out here for a minute of what I've seen over the years. Whoa. It's amazing. Storm out. I'm not coming back. And then other people are broken, crying. They come back to the Lord. Lord, what happened? It's the same word. Different hearts. Pride versus humility. How dare you challenge us? Versus, God, we need you. Tell us more. Tell us more. Do we not see this in our day? Now, when the congregation had broken up, it's just like us, guys. It's just like us. Fortunately, the vast majority of you leave encouraged. We want to hear more on Wednesday and Sunday. But that doesn't always happen, does it? Hopefully, Alfred, this is a good plug for you to remind them on that Wednesday that you did not like my preaching for a while. He would come in and like, God was wrestling with him. And now it's an incredible couple that what God has done. Incredible. I'm excited that you guys can hear that. So when the congregation had broken up, many of the Jews and devoted proselytes, meaning those who have been converted, they followed Paul and they followed Barnabas, who, speaking to them, persuaded them to continue in the grace of God. So guys, this is where we need mentors in. If you want to mentor, maybe you're retired, let the office know. Because we need people to come alongside and just persuade people to keep walking in the right direction. Persuade them in their faith. They weren't negative. Oh, look what's happening in the world today. Look what's happening in America. We're going to hell in a handbasket. No, they persuaded them. But I don't want to give this up too soon. The Gentiles were hungry for the word. Blessed are those who hunger and thirst for righteousness, for they shall be filled. Listen, are you coming on Sunday just to get here? I guess I'll come at Sunday. But is there a hunger? Is there a desire? I got to get to church. I got to hear worship. I got to hear your word. There's a hunger and there's a desire. And as you're doing that, the Bible says, blessed are those who hunger and thirst for righteousness, for they shall be filled. Filled with what? Food? Filled with what? The Spirit of God. Filled with blessings. Filled with peace. Guys, I'll tell you what, I'll take peace any day of the week than any other comfort. Knowing God, having that peace. And that's, when you read this, blessed are those, don't believe the lies of the prosperity gospel that says you're going to be a millionaire. God wants you healthy, wealthy, carefree. You're going to prosper just as your soul does prosper. You doing okay financially, anybody? Well, you're not exercising faith. Come on, guys. How ridiculous. Can I just be honest? The people I know that come here, I know them pretty well, that are the most blessed. Paycheck to paycheck sometimes. It's amazing. Now, though, those who are doing really well financially, God uses them, of course, to bless others. Thank God for that. There's a whole mix there. There's a whole mix there. But blessed means God's got you. His grace is upon you. He's leading you. He's guiding you. He may heal. If not, He may sustain while you're waiting.

And it's just being, you know, it's, there's something in freedom. I'm walking in the blessings of God. Lord, you know my heart. Also, which it makes no sense. Most of us don't have jobs where we're going to be millionaires. So where is this money coming from? Have you ever thought about that? Of course you have three jets and you're a millionaire because you have, you sucker people all over TV to send you money. That's not the same as most of us. I don't live in that world. Neither do you. They were persuaded. It's a continued trusting in Jesus alone for salvation instead of the works of self-effort that they were accustomed to. Rely on God's empowering presence versus your performance. You cannot rely on your performance. And we know those people, they're performers. Like, I've done this. Man, pastor, I've been reading the Bible. Okay, that's good. But don't base your walk with the Lord based on your performance. It's got to be based on intimacy, on God's empowering presence, on seeking Him. And so the next Sabbath, almost the whole city came together. I bet they did. Can you imagine the talk of the town? But when the Jews saw the multitude, oh my goodness. Think about what's happening now. The Jews would love, Gentiles could get converted, by the way, as a process I don't have time to go into. But look at all these people coming to church. Wouldn't you be excited? You'd think.

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And for all the latest on what God is doing with His ministry here, please be sure to follow us on most social media platforms. 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
5: How many of you would describe yourself as a happy and content person? I think there's always that thought that, well, I will be eventually, you know. When this happens, I'll be content, but not quite yet. You know, when you're single, you're thinking, if only I was married, I know I would be content. I'm so tired of being single. I'm so tired of being in the restaurant and having them saying party of one, you know, I want to get married. And then you get married and you understand the truth of that statement. Marriage is a 3-ring circus: engagement ring, wedding ring, and suffering. So you say, well, we need kids. If we had children, I know I'd be content then. Then you have children and they're still living with you in their 50s and you're thinking, how can I get rid of these children? And then you go on a little bit in life and you say, oh, retirement. It's all about retirement. I know when I'm retired, I'll be content. See, it's always beyond your reach. It's the if only river that separates you in your mind from the good life. If only this, if only that. What you need is God. Tell me what you think you need. I'll tell you what you really want. It's Jesus. Tell me what you really want. I'll tell you what you really need. It's Jesus. It's Jesus that you're looking for.
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11: International Bible teacher and evangelist Dr. Michael Youssef introduces you to Hannah, a woman experiencing a season of profound brokenness, on this episode of Leading the Way Audio.
12: Some brokenness drives some people into alcohol and drugs. There's some brokenness drives some people into anger, to even toward God. There's still others who may be driven to false religion and godless ideologies. Hannah's brokenness drove her to the knees of prayer. Hannah's brokenness drove her to the altar of God, not bitterness or revenge. Hannah's brokenness drove her to the prayer closet.
11: Welcome to Leading the Way for a lesson from Dr. Michael Youssef, shining a bright light on the beauty that can shine through brokenness. Everyone experiences difficult seasons in life. And today, Dr. Youssef introduces you to Hannah, revealing how, instead of turning her anger to bitterness, Hannah took her brokenness right to the feet of the Savior. It's a valuable lesson that changed the trajectory of her life and can do the same for you. So listen along with me as Dr. Michael Youssef begins an episode of Leading the Way Audio that he's called Living a Life of Prayer.
12: Turn with me, please, to 1 Samuel chapter 1. First, I have to tell you about the tale of two wives. That woman that I'm going to focus on today, named Hannah, which means favored or gracious. Either word can mean that in Hebrew. This woman was truly gracious. She was selfless. She was thoughtful. Although her name could mean favored, as I told you, but she was far from feeling favored. She was inwardly broken at her physical inability to conceive a child. And as we look at her life, you will see that she was favored by God, even when she did not know it. That she was favored by God, and God revealed his favor to her after her brokenness. Hannah was one of two wives of Elkanah. The other wife was named Peninnah. Even though Elkanah favored Hannah over Peninnah, perhaps because she was gracious in spirit, but Peninnah was able to have children and Hannah couldn't. There's a possibility that Elkanah took Peninnah as a second wife because Hannah could not have children. We don't know that. What we know for sure is that there was an intense and painful relationship between those two women, the two wives. Look at verse 6 with me. 1 Samuel 1:6. Hannah's rival provoked her till she wept and could not eat. Year after year, this gracious woman was taunted and tormented by Elkanah's second wife. And what Elkanah's response? Men, are you listening to me? I don't want you to miss this. I don't want you to miss Elkanah's response. It's really important. I'm going to show you. This is a very hard lesson I cannot say I have learned, that I am learning. It's a tough lesson. Verse 8. Elkanah said to Hannah, "Why are you downhearted? Don't I mean more to you than 10 sons? Read my lips." That is a no-no. What is he doing? He guess like most men, he aimed at fixing the problem. We men are fixers. We just have to fix every problem. When our daughters were teenagers, and whenever they come and mention a problem, as soon as they want to talk about the problem, I'm already having half a dozen answers to their problems. I got solutions. Man, I've always been full of solutions. And I would give them half a dozen. Would you do this? Well, no. But what about this? And what do you do this? What about this? No. What about this? Man, I made it worse. Until my wise wife said to me, "They just want you to listen. They want you to listen." Men of God, listen to me. Whenever your wife is hurting or downhearted, the last thing she wants to hear is how good you've been to her. When she's burdened, when she's sorrowing, when she's heartbroken, she needs empathy. She needs understanding. She needs prayer. Not self-patting on the back. Trying to fix her sorrowful heart makes absolute sense to us men. It does. In fact, when we are down and discouraged and we're with another man in company of a good and godly man who gives us an answer or gives a help us out to think through things, we immediately perk up. But that's our logic. That's not how women feel or want most of the time. Question: what do wives need when they're emotionally down? They need your silent presence. That's difficult. I know. No words, no advice, no solutions, no fixing of the problem. And listen to this. Prayer on her behalf and asking God to bring her comfort is a great way to minister to her. But even in the rare times when she does not even want you to pray aloud, pray silently. All right, I'm going to move on. Now, you got it? Guys, you got that? Amen. You see, there's one thing I need to say that before I get back to the passage about polygamy, the pagan practice of multiple wives. The Bible always records the practice of polygamy. Did you get that? They record it, but never endorsed it. Not once. In fact, the first reference to polygamy in the Bible is in Genesis chapter 4, when a man by the name of Lamech married two wives, Adah and Zillah. Lamech, the first polygamist in the Bible, was the descendant of the first murderer in the Bible, Cain. After Lamech, we see polygamy happens again and again and again in the Scripture. Yet, the Bible never once commended it. Not once. The Bible never once portrayed it in a positive light. In fact, in every case, without exception, these relationships cause grief and conflict for everyone involved. As a result of Abraham marrying Hagar, Sarah's maid, what happened? We have 3,000 years of conflict between the descendants of Ishmael and the descendants of Isaac. Jacob's polygamy created bitterness among his children until Joseph was sold into slavery. David, oh my goodness, David, his polygamy brought about murder and rape and violence even among his own children. And what do I say about Solomon? He married so many wives, but what they did is they turned his heart away from the Lord. And we ended up for the last time of a unified Israel. Nowhere in the Scripture do you find example of polygamous marriage that is healthy, harmonious, and commended by God. Here, Elkanah's polygamy, or polygamous marriage, we see that same corrosive forces at work. Elkanah was a Levite. You know what the Levites are, right? They're the priestly tribe of Israel. But he was not good family priest. But our focus is not on Elkanah. It's on Hannah's prayer of brokenness. Our focus is on how God replaced the years that are eaten by the locusts. Now listen carefully. There's something really, really important here I don't want you to miss that probably even a few years ago would not have made sense. At this point in Israel's time, in Israel's history, it was a time of social upheaval just like ours. Why do I say this? Because in that historical context, it was a time of the judges. This was a time when the nation of Israel has lost its biblical moorings, just like our country. It was a time of moral confusion, just like we're experiencing now. It was a time when Israel drifted aimlessly, just as we do now. It was a time when Israel lost its moral and ethical rudder, as our time is now. It was a time of national division and bickering, as our time is now. It was a time when there were truly leaderless, as we are now. In the book of Judges, we hear that again and again, that everyone did what was right in their own eyes. Everyone did what's right in their own eyes. In other words, like our times, they said, I have my truth, you have your truth, there are no absolute truth. They viewed all religions to be equal in value. Idolatry was rampant. Pagan religious practices were practiced by God's people more than the Ten Commandments. They worshiped Baal and Ashtar and Moloch more than they worshiped Yahweh. Oh, they worship Yahweh one day a week, but the rest of the week they were worshiping all these other gods. Even the priests of Israel were engaged in many corrupt practices. And that is why Elkanah practiced polygamy, which is a pagan practice. But I need to hasten to say, and I really do, I hope that you take heart, that in the darkest of times, whether we get darker or not, it doesn't matter. But in the darkness of time, the sovereign God will intervene and he will do what he does best. He is a delivering God. We don't know that God is raising a Samuel somewhere in this time of darkness and despair. Peninnah was cruel as Hannah was gracious and kind and thoughtful. No doubt, Peninnah's sharp tongue caused Hannah to stain her pillow with tears every night. I don't know about you, but you may have someone like that in your life. You may have someone somewhere in your orbit, someone whose tongue is sharper than a surgeon's scalpel, someone whose words wound you deeply. Listen carefully, please. Let Hannah's ultimate outcome be truly an encouragement to each one of us who are in that situation. You might have made mistakes in your early life, and you are paying for it now. You might have engaged in a relationship in the past that has caused you untold pain and suffering now. Even though your situation is different from Hannah's, but you might identify with her regret. I want to remind you, I don't want you ever forget, don't ever forget that the sovereign overruling God is the same God who ministered to Hannah, can minister and bless you today. You might have acted in the flesh instead of the spirit. You might have jumped into a situation with both feet instead of praying. You might have tried to improve God's will instead of obeying it. You might have tried to accelerate God's timetable instead of waiting on him. What you need to do is this. Listen carefully, please. Start thanking God that he is the God of second, third, fourth, fifth, and untold number of chances. You need to thank God for his forgiveness. You need to start thanking God for his overruling power. You need to start asking God to reach all the way deep down where nobody else can reach your brokenness and perform a miracle and repair, renew, and redeem the past. Some brokenness drives some people into alcohol and drugs. There's some brokenness drives some people into anger, to even toward God. There's still others who may be driven to false religion and godless ideologies. Hannah's brokenness drove her to the knees of prayer. Hannah's brokenness drove her to the altar of God, not bitterness or revenge. Hannah's brokenness drove her to the prayer closet. I'm going to say more about that in the next message. But Hannah truly gives us a beautiful example of grace under fire. Character that is tempered in the furnace of adversity. Peace in the midst of the storm, and faith under pressure. Look with me, please, at verses 9 to 11. After they celebrated the feast, Hannah went to the altar to pray. Eli the priest, whose family was messed up, they call it dysfunctional these days, I call it messed up. His own family was messed up. He was in his usual place. In deep anguish, the word of God said, Hannah prayed to the Lord, weeping bitterly, and she made a vow. Lord Almighty, if you would only look upon your servant's misery and remember me and not forget your servant, but give her a son, then I will give him to the Lord for all of his days. This is the very first prayer by a woman recorded in the scripture. Now, it doesn't mean that there were godly women who have prayed before her or since, but this is the first one to be recorded in the scripture. These other prayers were not recorded. I am absolutely convinced that we are going to be astonished when we get to the other side of glory to heaven, and we'll see how many answered prayers, that God answered prayers as a result of these nameless and faceless women of old. Absolutely convinced. I can categorically tell you that the reason I'm serving the Lord today is because of my mother and my sister's prayer. St. Augustine of Hippo credited his salvation to the prayer of his mother, Monica, who prayed for him daily, daily, never give up one day, for his salvation. Now we call him St. Augustine. John and Charles Wesley, who transformed England for Christ in the 18th century. It was because of the faithful hours that Susanna Wesley, their mom, has spent in prayer for each one of them. Only in heaven will we know how many millions of answered prayer because of the prayer of faithful, godly women. Before I run out of time, I need to tell you several things, very important aspects of Hannah's prayer before I get to it in absolute details and look at the ingredients of that prayer. Her prayer was unspoken. Her lips were moving, but she made no sound. She was not trying to be eloquent or profound or articulate. She prayed out of deep anguish. Look with me, please, verses 12 to 18. 1 Samuel chapter 1. Eli the priest assumed that she was drunk. Isn't that amazing? Isn't that amazing? You know, read the scripture. It reveals human nature the way it is. It's amazing how easily we can misjudge people, how easily we impugn their motives and jump into the wrong conclusions. He thought she was drunk. Another aspect of Hannah's prayer is that she made no attempts to draw attention to herself. My goodness, listen to me. This is a breath of fresh air in this age of victimhood. It's the age of woe me and feeling sorry for ourselves. Hannah was not trying to impress anyone. She was not trying to draw the sympathy of anyone. She was not manipulating anyone's emotions. Why? Because she knew there's only one person who could answer her prayer. She knew there's only one person who can give her all the power and the help she needs. There's only one person who could do the impossible. Only one person who could hear even her silent prayer. You know, I often take huge comfort in the words of the Apostle Paul in Romans 8:26. In the same way, the Holy Spirit helps us in our weakness. When we don't know what we ought to pray for, but the Spirit Himself intercedes for us through wordless groans. Verse 11, Hannah makes a vow to the Lord. If you give me a son, he will become a Nazarite. Actually, that's a word, nadir or nether, in Hebrew, and the word means that he's going to be consecrated totally for God's service, that he's going to be set aside, he will be set apart for God's service. And man, did she keep her word? Did she keep her promise? And that's what I told you that gets to me. I'll talk more about it. But please don't miss what I'm going to tell you. There is nothing wrong with making a vow unto the Lord. But please, please, please, before you make such a vow, be absolutely certain that this is a vow that you will keep, no matter what. You see, there's some people say all sorts of things to the Lord in times of desperation, but then when the pressure is off, they backtrack in their vows. Listen to me. God cannot be mocked. God does not forget. And just because He's merciful and loving and forgiving, you cannot make a promise if you have no intention of keeping it. Can I get an amen? The last thing I want to call attention to is that there is a blessing in persistence in prayer. I remember in my book, Never Give Up, and the story I told about George Mueller, because when I was a young guy and I would read George Mueller's biography and how he prayed, and within minutes God answered, within hours God answered, and then I really read his real biography and discovered that he had prayed for things for 40 years. And he persisted in prayer. The opposite of persistence is giving up. Oh my goodness, I am absolutely convinced there are so many casualties in the Christian life because of lack of persistence in prayer. The Word of God warns us again and again that our struggle is not with flesh and blood. Our struggle is not with human beings. Listen to me. Our struggle is not against flesh and blood, but with the spiritual evil forces. And they never give up, and so should you. Never give up. Let me conclude on my own testimony. There is no place in which persistence is more rewarding than when you are battling these spiritual forces on your knees. There are no battlefields in which victory is more certain than when you persistently wrestle with the powers of darkness through prayer. There is no battlefield in the world, not Hastings, not Waterloo, not Gettysburg, not Hiroshima. It is more crucial. It's more crucial to the outcome than the battlefield in your prayer closet. This gracious woman, Hannah, has just shown us that we can win great victories on the knees of prayer. All of her agony, all of her pain, only drove her deeper into God's heart instead of revenge and bitterness, anger. She made a promise to God and she kept it. And her son Samuel blessed the world.
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16: 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When Kevin could not complete his service, he was court-martialed and sent to a military prison where he's being held in deplorable conditions without adequate food. His mother, Roxana, was hospitalized around the time of the court-martial and continues to suffer health issues. Additionally, the family's electricity has been cut off. Pray for Kevin's release and for God to sustain this faithful family.
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21: What does it mean that Jesus was a man of sorrows? The thing I believe he recoiled from was the sin of the world, because he had never sinned.
22: 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Pastor Greg Laurie gives us a glimpse of the pain Jesus felt.
21: He was the man of sorrows, but he stepped right into our broken world and felt the weight of it. Jesus didn't just send us a sympathy card from heaven, he showed up in person.

0: None of us likes to pay bills, and we particularly don't want to pay our next-door neighbor's bills. Well, spiritually speaking, the Bible is clear that a price had to be paid for the sins of mankind, a high price. But Jesus paid it on our behalf. We owed a debt we couldn't pay, but Jesus paid a debt he didn't owe. And today on A New Beginning, Pastor Greg Laurie helps us see just what agony Jesus went through in settling our debt.
1: I think most of us will do just about anything to avoid pain and inconvenience. I mean, at the first sign of a headache, we pop a Tylenol or Advil or maybe an aspirin. We go into a panic if our phone battery drops below 20%. It almost looks like a medical emergency. We try to avoid pain and inconvenience. I know with my crazy hip issue that was bothering me for a couple of years, I kept putting it off. I went to the doctor. He did an MRI. He said, "You're bone on bone. It's just going to get worse. When you can't stand it anymore, come back to me." Oh, okay. And so I got cortisone shots. And after a while, I had to go. And I ended up on a cane. I thought, I am not going to be a guy with a cane. No. And so I had the surgery done. And the funny thing is, in my attempt to avoid pain, I was having more pain. And when I finally got the surgery, the pain was immediately gone. So in trying to avoid pain, I prolonged it. But that's how we are as human beings. We're trying to avoid any kind of inconvenience, anything that will trouble us. But I want to talk about Jesus and how he did not avoid the pain. He embraced the pain. He went toward the pain when he went to the cross and died for the sins of the world. He stepped right into it. In fact, when he was hanging on that cross, as you recall, they offered him a sponge filled with a fluid that would have a numbing effect. And I must tell you, he was in the worst pain you can imagine after what they had done to him, shredding his back with the Roman cat of nine tails, punching him in the face, ripping his beard from his face, the crown of thorns on his head. Oh, it was so awful. And yet, he didn't take anything to numb the pain. He faced it all for us. And we're going to look at this in Isaiah chapter 53. If you were to ask, what is the most important single chapter in the Old Testament? Isaiah 53 probably would be the answer. And if it's not the answer, it would be one of three that you might cite. Years ago, I've told you about this before, I was having lunch with Billy Graham, and I asked him after our lunch was done, "Billy, if an older you could speak to a younger you, what would you tell yourself? What would you encourage yourself to speak on more?" And his response was, "I would speak more on the cross of Christ and the blood, because that's where the power is." And that is so true. There is power in the message of the death and resurrection of Jesus Christ. And it's so important to talk about. Any evangelistic message that does not make a beeline to the cross is missing the point. Sometimes in our attempts to cross over, we forget to bring the cross over. There's a place for one's personal testimony, and I'll often start my messages by just telling my own story, as you would probably do when you're talking to someone about Jesus. But I know that the power is in the cross. The power is in the message of the blood of Christ that was shed for us. But we ask, why is that so important? Simple answer, because we sinned against God, and a price had to be paid for our sin, a substitute had to be offered. In the Old Testament, that would be the slaying of the lamb. It was a ceremony they would undergo where symbolically they would take our sins and place them on that animal that would be put to death. But it was fulfilled in the New Testament by Jesus Christ. Everything was pointing to him. As I've said before, Jesus is in the Old Testament concealed. He's in the New Testament revealed. So he fulfilled it all, and that's why John the Baptist said of Jesus, "Behold the Lamb of God who takes away the sin of the world." And we don't see that in any place more clearly than right here in Isaiah 53. What's interesting is it's one of the most detailed accounts of the crucifixion. Now you might say, no, Greg, the most detailed accounts are Matthew, Mark, Luke, and John, and I wouldn't argue with that, but there's actually details in Isaiah 53 you don't find even in the Gospels. And ironically, this was written 700 years before the event. Well, how did that happen? Well, Isaiah was the prophet Isaiah, and God gave him a glimpse into the future. So let's look at it together. But before we do, let me sort of set the table, if you will. I told you this story before, but remember after Jesus was crucified and he rose again, he appeared to two disciples on the road to Emmaus. Now they did not know he had risen again. So he joins them in conversation and, loose paraphrase, hey guys, what's up? Why the long face? Says, oh, haven't you heard about Jesus of Nazareth? No, tell me about him, says Jesus. And so they tell Jesus about Jesus, and they don't do a very good job. Well, we were hoping, past tense, he would have been the one to deliver Israel, but he was crucified, and it's been 3 days since this event happened. And then Jesus says to these two disciples, O fools and slow to believe all the prophets have spoken, was it not necessary that the Christ should suffer these things and enter into his glory? Then we read, beginning at Moses and the prophets, he interpreted to them all the scriptures concerning himself. Wow, I wish I could have heard that message. I would like to have been a fly on the wall, a guided tour of all the messianic passages pointing to Jesus. And these guys are thinking, man, this guy really knows the Bible. You'd think he was there or something. Yeah, getting warm, boys. And then at the end of their journey, he reveals himself to them. And they realize they've been talking with Jesus himself. But I'm sure he took them to Isaiah 53. Because that would be the first go-to passage, or one of many you would go to, talking about Jesus in the Old Testament.
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4: 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Praise God, I did. Thank you, Pastor Greg.
3: How have these studies in God's Word touched your life? 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Call 1-866-871-1144. That's 866-871-1144.
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1: Let's go now to Isaiah 53 and read a few verses, starting in verse 1. Who has believed our message? To whom has the Lord revealed his powerful arm? Speaking of Jesus, he was a tender plant, a root out of dry ground. There was nothing to attract us to him. He was despised and rejected, a man of sorrows and acquainted with grief. We turned our backs on him and looked the other way. He was despised and we did not care. We'll stop there. If you're taking notes, here's point number one. Jesus was ordinary in appearance. Now, usually when you see a film about Jesus, whoever is cast to play the role is usually a very attractive guy that catches your attention. He's easy to pick out from all of the other characters in the story. But according to the Bible, he was ordinary in appearance. Verse 2 says, there was nothing beautiful or majestic about his appearance, nothing to attract us to him. In other words, Jesus wasn't in the GQ Galilee edition. He was just Jesus. You know, he was a man that would blend in with the crowd. I think literally if you saw a group of people and Jesus was standing there, I don't know that you would know which one was Jesus. You say, Greg, why do you say that? Do you remember when Judas Iscariot went to tell the leaders he was going to show them which one was Jesus? I mean, he had to betray him with a kiss. If Jesus looked the way he looks in religious art, you'd know who he is. He's the guy with the blue sash. Jesus always has the blue sash. He might have a lamb wrapped around his neck. He might be holding a staff, and he always glows in the dark, right? No. Jesus would blend in with the crowd. He was ordinary in appearance. Jesus did not come from the marble palaces of Rome or from the halls of Herod. He came from dusty, funky little Nazareth. We don't realize what Nazareth actually was. He was born in Bethlehem, but he was raised in Nazareth. And Nazareth was a nowhere place in the middle of nowhere. So Jesus came from an ordinary place, and he was ordinary in appearance. But you see, when God looks at us, he doesn't look on the outside. He looks more at the inside. And, you know, when he went back to his hometown after he began his ministry, he was primarily rejected. In fact, we read he did no mighty work there because of their unbelief. He went into the synagogue. He read the scroll of Isaiah, in this case, 61, Isaiah 61, where it says, "The Spirit of the Lord is upon me because he has anointed me to preach glad tidings, to heal the brokenhearted." And as he reads it, he closes it and says, "This day this scripture is fulfilled in your eyes." Wait, did he just say what I thought he said? Is he saying he's that guy? Is he saying that passage is talking about him? Isn't he the son of Joseph? Didn't we watch him grow up? That's what he's saying. That's exactly what he was saying. And they turned against him and took him to a cliff and wanted to push him off. And the Bible says he walked right through their midst. "Sorry, boys, not today. I'm not going anywhere. I have a work to do still." Rejected by his own people. See, here was their problem. They were looking for a militant Messiah, and God was sending them a suffering Savior. Oh, yes, the Lord does promise in Scripture that one day the King will return, but that's the second coming. But before he would return in glory at the second coming, he would first come to suffer for the sins of the world, and they had missed that point altogether. So he was ordinary in appearance. Number two, he was extraordinary in what he came to do. So though he was ordinary in appearance, he was extraordinary in what he came to do. Look at the Isaiah 53, verse 3. "He was despised and rejected of men, a man of sorrows and acquainted with grief. We hid, as it were, our faces from him. He was despised and we esteemed him not." We'll stop there. What does it mean that Jesus was a man of sorrows? Does it mean Jesus never smiled? Does it mean Jesus never laughed? I don't think so at all. In general, Jesus was a pretty happy, upbeat person. Why else would children be drawn to him? And we know that the Bible speaks of the fact that Paul writes of the glorious good news entrusted to him by the blessed God. And blessed is just an alternate word for happy. So effectively, Paul was saying, I'm bringing you the message from the happy God. Jesus himself said, "I told you these things to make you completely happy as I am." So if he walked around with a constant frown on his face and all he did was weep all day long, that's hardly a man who could describe himself as happy. So I think in general, he was a happy person, even as God is a happy God. But Greg, we just read, he's a man of sorrows. Oh, yes, he was. He was a man of sorrows when he bore the sin of the world at the cross of Calvary. When he hung there and cried out those words, "Eli, Eli, lama sabachthani," which means, my God, why have you forsaken me?" That was him being the suffering Savior, being the man of sorrows. When he contemplated the horrors of the cross in the Garden of Gethsemane, he was under such intense pressure. Dr. Luke was a physician, by the way. He said he sweat, as it were, great drops of blood. What does that even mean? Some medical experts think that Luke, in his first century way, was trying to describe something known as hematidrosis. Hematidrosis is a special condition one experiences when they're under such intense stress, they perspire and their perspiration is mixed with blood. Is that what Luke was describing? Could be. But we know at that point, contemplating the horrors of Calvary, he was a man of sorrows. And by the way, though he knew everything that was going to happen to him, though he knew how he would be mistreated and the physical abuse he would have to go through, the thing I believe he recoiled from that caused him to say, Father, if it's possible, let this cup pass from me. That thing I believe was a sin of the world because he had never sinned. He never even had a single thought out of harmony with his Father. So to take all the sin of the world, I mean, just take my sin alone, that's too much. But to add yours and then all of our sin collectively, that was what caused him to recoil. So yes, he was the man of sorrows. But he stepped right into our broken world and felt the weight of it. Jesus didn't just send us a sympathy card from heaven. He showed up in person.

Pastor Greg Laurie with a moving look at just what Jesus experienced as he gave his life for our sins. And there's more to come as this study continues here on A New Beginning. Sin is serious business. The Bible says the wages of sin is death. Jesus himself, God's only begotten Son, gave his life to pay for our sins. Pastor Greg Laurie.

0: Question is, have we accepted that free gift of eternal life? Pastor Greg has more to say about that.
1: Jesus did all the heavy lifting. He carried the cross for you. He died on that cross that he carried. This isn't about what you do. It's about what he's done. But here's what the Bible says. Whoever will call upon the name of the Lord will be saved. You say, well, okay, how do I do that? You do it through prayer. And if you pray this prayer after me, I believe God will hear it and answer it, and Christ will come to live inside of you. So if you want Jesus to come into your life and forgive you of your sin, if you want to know that you'll go to heaven when you die, if you want to fill that big hole in your heart, pray these words if you would. Lord Jesus, I know that I'm a sinner, but I know that you're the Savior who died on the cross for my sin. I am sorry for my sin, and I turn from it now. And I choose to follow you from this moment forward. Be my Savior and my Lord. Be my God and my friend. Thanks for hearing this prayer and answering this prayer. In Jesus' name I pray. Amen. Listen, if you just prayed that prayer, I want you to know that God has heard you and has answered it. The Bible says, these things we write to you that believe on the name of the Son of God, that you may know that you have eternal life. That you may know. It's yours now. God has given it to you because it's the gift of eternal life through Jesus Christ our Lord. Congratulations and welcome to the family of God.
0: 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Well, Pastor Greg, we're excited about your new book. It's called Am I Doing This Right? It's about relationships. And I wanted to sort of engage you in a lightning round of quick, fast-paced questions.
1: Okay, people need to know, we've not practiced these ahead of time. I don't know what these questions are. So if I say something weird, this is why.
0: All right, first question.
1: Yes.
0: Married couples, joint bank accounts or separate bank accounts?
1: Oh, joint bank accounts. You need to know what's going on there.
0: Okay. Who picks when you go to dinner?
1: Well, the guy thinks he picks, but the woman really does. It'll be like, oh, Kathy, where do you want to go to dinner? Do you want to go to A, B, or C? And she'll say, well, you choose. I'll say, great, let's go to A. Then she'll go, I really wanted to go to B. Why didn't you just say that? I gave you a choice. Okay, then we're going to be, that's where I want to go. So guys, you may think you're choosing, but generally the wife will choose, and that's fine. You know, my wife and I like different kinds of food. And so she'll sometimes choose places I don't love, but I will go. But honestly, there are times I pick places she doesn't love as much, and she will go. So a lot of times it's working out compromises, but generally, I think my wife probably makes the ultimate decision, because if mama's not happy, ain't nobody happy.
0: That's right. Okay, here's a good one. Who holds the TV remote when you're watching TV?
1: Well, I try to, but Kathy will say, it's too loud. It's not loud enough. I don't want to watch this. And sometimes I'll say, just take the control and pick whatever you want. And then she'll choose her program and I'll go to sleep.
0: Okay, so favorite marriage-related scripture. What do you think your favorite marriage scripture would be?
1: Oh, boy. Many waters cannot quench love, neither can floods drown it. Now, that is not exclusively given to marriage, but it's

0: certainly applies because I think if your marriage is built on the right foundation, it will stand the test of time and actually it will get stronger. So, where do you singles out there? Maybe you think you're in love with some guy or some girl, and maybe you are. And maybe it's puppy love. And you have to be careful because puppy love can often lead to a dog's life. So here's a real good test of if your love is love that will last a lifetime. It will stand the test of time. I put a bunch of this down in a brand new book that I've written called Am I Doing This Right? God's Design for Relationships That Last. I think this book can really help you. 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Pretty much everything I say, as you know, is built on biblical principles, but I illustrate from our lives and things that we've learned together. So I think you're really going to benefit from it if you've been married for many years, or if you're newlywed, or you're thinking of getting married. This is the book for you. 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It means whatever you send, we'll in return send you this book. Now, maybe you can only send a little, and thank you for that. Others can be more generous. 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And we're going to rush you your copy of this brand new book, Am I Doing This Right? 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
14: With prayer and to God and Lord, we realize that when we're here opening your word, that we're not in a vacuum. Lord, we're not alone. We're not just ourselves here, but you're here. And you're here, Lord, to teach us, instruct us, guide us. And we're so grateful for that. And so we want to say thank you to that. And we want to say that we're looking forward to what you will speak to our hearts through your word this morning. In Jesus' name, amen. All right, if you turn in your Bibles to John chapter 9, verse 35 here, it's just kind of hard to leave this section here about this man because it's such a profound chapter here, chapter 9. But this is where we're picking up this morning now in verse 35. Jesus heard that they had cast him out, and when he had found him, he said unto him, "Dost thou believe on the Son of God?" He answered and said, "Who is he, Lord, that I might believe on him?" Jesus said unto him, "Thou hast both seen him, and it is he that talketh with thee." And he said, "Lord, I believe." And he worshiped him. And Jesus said, "For judgment I am come into this world, that they which see not might see, and that they which see might be made blind." Some of the Pharisees, which were with him, heard these words and said unto him, "Are we blind also?" Jesus said unto them, "If you were blind, you should have no sin. But now you say, we see, therefore your sin remaineth. Last time we were looking at this, we saw how this healed man had quite a day. This all happened in one day. And this was the same day in which in the morning, he started off his day, he was blind. And then in the afternoon, he's being interrogated by the Sanhedrin court, and he's being urged to turn away from Jesus and to say Jesus is a sinner. But this man, all alone, before these accusers, he stands firm. And he's like Jesus before Pilate, where it was said about in 1 Timothy 6:13, it says that before Pontius Pilate, Christ Jesus, before Pontius Pilate, witnessed a good confession. That's this man. This healed man had witnessed a good confession of Jesus, as he said to them about Jesus in verse 17, they say unto the blind man again, what sayest thou of him? Speaking of Jesus, that he hath opened thine eyes. He said, he's a prophet. We can just picture the scene. I mean, the scene is dramatic. The accusers are wanting the healed man to say he's a bad man. Jesus is a bad man. So they ask him in verse 17, what sayest thou of him? Now we can see the blind man kind of thinking this through in himself. He said, now I know what they want me to say. They want me to say he's a bad person. But what do I want to say about Jesus? Let's see what would be a really good person. I know, a prophet. A prophet's a really good person. That's who I'm going to say Jesus is. And so the man declares in verse 17, he's a prophet. And we can see the man standing assured and convinced Jesus is a prophet. And then the man, and they urge him to say bad things about Jesus. And in verse 33, he says, if this man was not of God, he could do nothing. So here he's saying he came from God. As a result of what he said about Jesus, they throw him out. They cast him out. All he had to do to stay in the good graces with the synagogue, just deny Jesus. That's all. This reminds me of when the Israelis, they denied me citizenship. They said, well, why didn't you just lie and deny Jesus? They said that. But it reminds me when I was told that I was denied Israeli citizenship because I believed that Jesus was God. And then they said, but there's hope for you. They said, just go to a rabbi and deny Jesus. And then the rabbi, he says, oh yeah, we'll do a recircumcision on you. I said, no way. I'd rather retain my citizenship of heaven than give up Israeli citizenship. So there the man, he's totally rejected and he's thrown out of the synagogue. And the words in verse 35 speak volumes about Jesus when it says, when he had found him, Jesus, when Jesus had found the man. I mean, the minute that this man was cast out of the synagogue, Jesus, the hound of heaven, goes on a hunt. And he's on a search. He's got to find this man. And he finds the man, and he's got one goal, and that's to ask the man a question. It's a very important question. It was a question that the man never saw coming, totally did not expect to be asked this question. But he was. In verse 35, it says, when he had found him, he said unto him, dost thou believe on the Son of God? What a surprise for that man. He was not expecting that question. And we can see the man not even understanding so much of what he was being asked. I mean, he's got a lot of questions. Who's the Son of God? Where is the Son of God? What does it mean to believe on the Son of God? Lots of questions. But the man knows Jesus, and the man knows that the way to be blessed by Jesus is don't ask a lot of questions, which would just send a message that the man was hesitating. Even though the man, he's so surprised at the question, he doesn't understand so many things. The man has already learned, you just let yourself be guided by Jesus without asking questions. And so the man remembers what happened that very morning when the man didn't ask Jesus when he was making the clay, what are you doing? And when the man was told to go and wash in the fountain of Siloam, the man didn't say, why the pool of Siloam? You know, what's wrong with the water from another source? Why? What's so special? He doesn't do any of that. The man has learned you only ask the question that you need to ask in order to obey Jesus. And that question was simply, who is he? So I can believe on him. So Jesus has just asked the man if he believes on the Son of God, even though there's so much that the man doesn't ever understand. One thing he does understand, and that's that he wants to do what Jesus wants him to do. And if Jesus says, it's a good thing for you to believe on the Son of God, then all the man needs to know and all the question in verse 36 is, who is he, Lord? So the man is making it clear why he is asking who the Son of God is. It's not for him to think about it. It's not for him to evaluate, do I want to believe on the Son of God? No. He's already made up his mind. He is going to let Jesus lead him in life. And if Jesus says he needs to believe on the Son of God, then that man just needs to know who's the Son of God. And the man adds in verse 36 a very important statement, that I might believe on him. And again, we got to keep in mind that the man is surprised to be asked this question, because up until this point, who said anything about a Son of God? No one has said anything about the Son of God. Well, they've been talking about you're blind, your eyes, you got to wash. But the man is now letting Jesus guide him to the Son of God so that he can believe on him. So Jesus says to the man in verse 37, thou hast both seen him, and it's he that is talking with you. In other words, he's saying it's he that's talking with you right now. No, that's a huge surprise for the man. I mean, the man didn't know that, and he's really surprised because the man is wondering, who is Jesus? He told the Pharisees he thought he was a prophet. Jesus is a prophet. And now he's really surprised to hear that Jesus is identifying himself as not just a prophet, but as God the Son. And this is really over the top for this man. And there's only one thing left to do for this man. And he says in verse 38, he said, Lord, I believe. And he worshiped him. I mean, Jesus has told him he needs to believe. He needs to put his trust in Jesus as the Son of God. He needs to see Jesus as God. And the man does what you're supposed to do only with God, which is verse 38, he worshiped him. Now the man is feeling the effects of being in a whirlwind. Again, just that morning, he's blind, begging on the street, and he's asking people for money. He can't even see the people. Now it's the afternoon. He sees clearly. He's witnessed a good confession before the Pharisees. Jesus has found him. Now he's hearing that Jesus is God the Son, and the only activity that he has to do is to worship Jesus as God. But he's got to be so surprised, because this is the best day of his life. Doesn't get better. And as the man is looking back over his encounter with Jesus, where Jesus is asking him to put his trust, the man tells Jesus that he wants to do that, and that he's ready to do that. All he needs to know is who. And Jesus tells him, he's looking at him. He's hearing him. He's hearing the Son of God speak to him at that time. And the man is like blown away. And one thing that's blown away is when he's seeing Jesus and he's hearing Jesus and he realizes, I am seeing the Son of God and I'm hearing the Son of God. He didn't even know. He was thinking, I didn't even know who I was looking at. I didn't even know who I was listening to. I didn't know it was the Son of God. But he's got this eagerness about him. And there's an eagerness to respond and do what Jesus wants him to do. And it's so evident as he makes his eagerness known by his question in verse 36. He answered and said, who is he, Lord, that I might believe on him? And that last statement that he made to Jesus reveals that eagerness, that I might believe on him. Because in verse 36, that man has really made in his statement three significant declarations or statements that really reveal that he has come to a critical third level, which made him ready to be saved. Now, the first level was revealed when he said, who is he? That's level one, step one. That's a statement of need. That man is telling Jesus, I have a need to know. I don't know. And it's like a person who knows he has a need in life. as like a need for knowledge, a need for security, a need for peace. You may notice we have this new sign up there on the side of the chapel there. It says, right now it says MVCC. Nobody knows what MVCC stands for. Might be Marine Veterans Compensation Center or something like that. Place where you can get money. But anyways, it's MVCC. And Paul and I, we were talking last Friday. What should we put up there? And so we're coming up with find here, find blank here. You know, find peace here, find hope here, find joy here, find security here, you know. We got a whole bunch of them. And what are we doing when we're doing that? People driving on that street, we're trying to appeal to their heart needs. We're not going to put find money here. You know, we're not going to put find a mate here, you know, but really the heart needs, the spiritual needs, you know, find hope. What are people driving around today? Well, the lost, they don't have hope. They don't have peace. They don't have security. All those things, find that here. So the person here, when he says, who is he, Lord? He's really revealing a need. For a person to know he has a need in life is necessary for him to be saved. We put up all those things on the sign that people drive by and say, I don't need it. Okay, you know, drive on by, you know. It's just the first step. It's just the first step towards salvation, just to know that there is a need in the life, but that's not enough to be saved. I mean, I think of the Billy Graham Crusades that he held in those cities around the world, and millions upon millions upon millions of people came to those crusades. The vast majority of those people who came to those crusades knew that they had needs in their lives, but the vast majority of people didn't leave those crusades saved. Because just to know that you have a need in life, that's not enough. But it's the first step that this man revealed when he said, who is he? Now, the next significant statement that the man said was when he used the word Lord. That's the next one. The man didn't say to Jesus, who is he? And left it there. The man said to Jesus, Lord. Who is he, Lord? That revealed the highest respect for Jesus, because to call a person Lord is to call a person higher than me, over me. To call a person Lord is to assume a low position. To call Jesus Lord, that's humility. Humility is so important, because when there's no humility, there's pride. And pride double locks the door to heaven and to God, because of what it says in James 4:6. James 4:6, he giveth more grace, wherefore he saith, God resisteth the proud, but giveth grace unto the humble. And that word resisteth, it's a terrifying word in James 4:6. You know, Bob Dylan's song, Knock, Knock, Knock on Heaven's Door, paints a picture of a person knocking on heaven's door, and heaven's door is not opening. You know, it's like when somebody walks by the car or something like that, and then all of a sudden you hear the click, the door gets locked, you know. You don't want that person to enter your car. So it's the same with that. The word resist, you know, someone approaches the heaven's door, and if they're proud, you hear the click, the door's locked. Paints a picture of a person who knows he's got a need, but he's proud. And the more a proud person cries out to God to help him, the more locked the door to God in heaven becomes to that person. That's the word resisteth in James 4:6. It's the picture that Jesus told us about a group of people in Matthew 7:21, where Jesus talked about those people calling Jesus Lord. And he said in Matthew 7:21, not everyone that saith unto me, Lord, Lord, shall enter into the kingdom of heaven, but he that doeth the will of my Father which is in heaven. Many will say to me in that day, Lord, Lord, have we, very important word, we not prophesied in thy name, and in thy name cast out devils, and in thy name done many wonderful works? And then will I profess unto them, I never knew you. Depart from me, you that work iniquity. That picture in Matthew 7:21 is of people who, first of all, come, as we've talked in the past, with a group mentality of we instead of a personal relationship with Jesus. But they have a need, and they know they have a need. They got to enter heaven. They need to enter heaven. It's a picture of people standing outside of heaven's door wanting to enter in, but it's what they say that bars them from entering in. They said in Matthew 7:22, Lord, Lord, have not we prophesied in thy name and in thy name cast out devils and in thy name done many wonderful works. They called Jesus Lord, but not in the same way as this man calls him Lord. They call, not with a sense of humility. They call Jesus Lord as they want something. They want it. They want to enter into heaven. And then they give reasons for why they should be led into heaven. And the reasons are what they have accomplished in life. They preached. They cast out devils. They did many wonderful works. But they said that they were saying to Jesus, in essence, we deserve to be led into heaven because of who we are and what we've done. That's pride. When a person says, I'm great and I've done great things, that person is proud. And Proverbs 6:17 says that God hates that. He hates pride. He hates it so much. And he gave us a picture of it in the book of Daniel, what it looks like in the person of Nebuchadnezzar in Daniel 4:28. All this came upon King Nebuchadnezzar. At the end of 12 months, he walked in the palace of the kingdom of Babylon. The king spake and said, is not this great Babylon that I have built for the house of the kingdom by the might of my power and for the honor of my majesty? While the word was in the king's mouth, there fell a voice from heaven saying, O King Nebuchadnezzar, to thee it is spoken, the kingdom is departed from thee, and they shall drive thee from men, and thy dwelling shall be with the beasts of the field. Thou shalt make thee to eat grass as an ox. 7 times shall pass over thee until thou knowest that the Most High ruleth in the kingdom of men and giveth it to whomsoever he will. The same hour was the thing fulfilled upon Nebuchadnezzar, and he was driven from men, and he did eat grass as an oxen, and his body was wet with the dew of heaven till his hairs were grown like eagle's feathers and his nails like bird's claws. The way to come to God, the way to get into heaven is as the hymn puts it, nothing in my hand I bring, simply to thy cross I cling. Naked, come to thee for dress. Helpless, look to thee for grace. Foul, I to the fountain fly, wash me, Savior, or I die. So these people in Matthew 7, they were not coming to Jesus with nothing in their hand except clinging to the cross of Christ. They were coming with plenty in their hand. They're coming to Jesus with their hands full of what they did in life. All the preaching, all the casting out devils, all the doing men and wonderful works. And what Jesus told them is that they had to be cast into hell. He told them that the reason it was because he never knew them, which means they never knew him. And the reason that he never knew them and they never knew him was because of pride in their lives. And all they knew was Jesus resisting them. What they needed was grace. And grace means to receive what you don't deserve. And if those people had come to Jesus with nothing in their hand, they would have been coming to Jesus knowing that they didn't deserve to enter into heaven. But they said that because of what they had done, that they deserved to go to heaven, and that disqualified them from entering heaven. Picture we have of a person who knows that he didn't deserve anything to get into heaven is the picture so graphically painted for us of that one thief on the cross in Luke 23:39. One of the malefactors, one of the thieves, which were hanged, railed on Jesus, saying, if thou be Messiah, save thyself and us. But the other thief, answering, rebuked him, saying, dost thou not fear God, seeing that thou wert in the same condemnation? We indeed justly, for we receive the reward of our deeds. He said unto Jesus, Lord, remember me when thou comest into thy kingdom. Jesus said unto him, verily I say unto thee, today shalt thou be with me in paradise. So this man, he says, we are dirty, rotten sinners. When he said in Luke 23:41, we receive the due reward of our deeds. So when that thief on the cross said that he was a dirty, rotten sinner, and dirty, rotten sinners don't deserve anything but judgment and condemnation, so that when that thief then turned to Jesus after making that declaration, I'm a dirty, rotten sinner, and he turns to Jesus in Luke 23:42, and he said unto him, Lord, remember me when thou comest into thy kingdom. That thief was saying he knew he didn't deserve to go into heaven. That thief was coming to Jesus with nothing in his hand to show Jesus that he deserved to go to heaven. Thief was asking Jesus for what he knew he didn't deserve. And to ask God for what you know you don't deserve, that's to ask God for grace, because grace is to receive what you don't deserve. And when Jesus heard that thief ask for grace, Jesus immediately, without hesitation, replied in Luke 23:42, Jesus said unto him, verily I say unto thee, today, no waiting, today shalt thou be with me in paradise. He replies immediately with grace to the undeserving sinner, because that's who Jesus is. In John 1:14, the word was made flesh, dwelt among us, we beheld his glory, the glory is of the only begotten of the Father, full of grace and of truth. Jesus is full of grace, but the grace that Jesus has is restricted to only one type of person, and that person is to James 4:6, he giveth more grace, wherefore he saith, God resisteth the proud, but giveth grace unto the humble. The grace of Jesus is restricted to only the humble. And when he healed that blind man, and that blind man called Jesus Lord, it wasn't the same as those proud people in Matthew 7 who called Jesus Lord, Lord. Just the fact in Matthew 7 that they called Jesus Lord, Lord, it just reminded me.
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15: This is Hugh Hewitt for townhall.com. Since the battle with Iran began on February 28th, there have been so many reports of, quote, deals with the rump regime atop the ruins of Iran's Islamic Revolutionary Guard Corps, it seems almost silly to respond to another one. But I trust Israeli journalist Amit Segal. On Wednesday, Segal summed up the supposed framework. The most salient part is said to include, and I quote, negotiations are still underway on the duration of the Iranian enrichment freeze. Three sources said the freeze would last at least 12 years, One source estimated the final outcome would be 15 years. End of quote. That, in and of itself, makes this a terrible proposed deal, one that would draw fierce criticism from the GOP's Iran hawks, who want President Trump to finish the job, no enrichment of uranium, period, and finish the job in dramatic fashion. President Trump doesn't surrender leverage. He's got it. We have to hope he uses every ounce of it.
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20: 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We're so glad you're here to listen. Today's program is part one of Pastor Allen's message called Breakthrough, Immovable Barriers. 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
21: We're walking through a series on breakthroughs. 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It's not a matter of effort or thinking or knowledge or contacts. We need God's help. It's a breakthrough. And so it's worth studying and considering biblical patterns so that we might know how to align ourselves.